0: Asia First.
1: Good morning, I'm Julie Yu. Here are the top stories we are following this hour. Nepal and China warn of new flood risks in the Himalayas. Two lakes that form on either side of their border threaten to burst in the region, still grappling with this week's catastrophic flood. Both countries blame a glacier collapse that pushed rock, ice, mud and debris into river systems in the mountains.
2: I'm Arnold Gay. More than 380 people dead, with at least 1,400 missing. 600 are tourists. Rescue teams are wading through mud in the search for survivors after entire villages were swept away. The devastation stretching nearly 100 kilometers along the Nepal-Tibet border, a busy route for trekkers, traders and Hindu pilgrims, particularly during this season.
1: The Pakistan orders fresh hospital safety checks after a fire killed 14 infants. A prime minister-appointed panel will investigate the blaze, as initial reports blame a faulty air conditioner.
2: We're also tracking protests in the Indonesian capital. Thousands march on parliament demanding lawmakers toughen the penalties for corruption.
3: I'm Elizabeth New. Nvidia shares jumped nearly 9% as its upbeat earnings outlook fuels hope that the AI boom has further to run, with investors betting the companies driving it still have impressive growth ahead. But there's some caution. Attention turns to the broader economy, with Fed Chair Kevin Warsh set to deliver his first Jackson Hole address. Traders watching for clues on inflation and interest rates.
1: But first, the possibility of a fresh flood is threatening rescue operations in the Himalayas following Wednesday's catastrophic deluge, which hit the border between Nepal and China.
2: Both countries issuing warnings, saying two lakes that have developed on either side of their border may burst. Nepal said the lake on its side, formed by debris blocking a river, is rising. China said water about the volume of 1,200 Olympic-sized swimming pools is expected to flow into the already dammed lake on its side. Downstream, India put its two northern states of Bihar and Uttar Pradesh on high alert.
1: And the alerts come as rescuers frantically search the valleys and hillsides for survivors and victims. The death toll has climbed to at least 389, with more than 1,300 believed missing. Authorities still coming to terms with the sheer scale of the tragedy, with one aid worker describing the destruction as beyond words.
4: We have over 35 bridges which have been destroyed. The roads are destroyed, and so it's extremely, extremely difficult to have access. We have about 40 kilometers of road which are damaged. We have electricity which has been disrupted, about 10% of the in the total area. And in total, we have about 10,000 households which are in immediate need.
2: International help has started arriving, but reports say the worst-hit areas remain inaccessible because key roads are blocked by mud and debris, cutting off whole communities.
1: A glacier collapse has been blamed for the wall of water that swept through the region, destroying entire villages. The survivors recount harrowing tales, saying they were lucky to have escaped.
5: We saw the gush of water all the way, dirty mud, rising all the way four-story high. We ran for our life. We ran 500 steps all the way up the mountain to be safe.
2: The Nepal-Tibet border draws thousands of trekkers and Hindu pilgrims this time of year, bringing visitors to remote communities that depend heavily on tourism and trade. Rebecca Bunden is in Kathmandu, and she reports for CNA.
6: It's a race against time as rescue teams continue their search for survivors. The devastation caused by the flash flood has been staggering. Entire villages have been swept away. The Red Cross estimates that some 10,000 families may be left without homes. Bridges, roads have been destroyed. All that and the difficult terrain and challenging weather conditions have made it hard to reach some of the affected areas. Some of the injured have been brought to hospitals here in Kathmandu. There are hundreds of foreign nationals amongst those missing. Most of them are Indians, but also some Americans, Singaporeans, among several other nationalities. It's understood that many

0: of the travellers were on pilgrimages. The disaster is a huge challenge for the Prime Minister of Nepal and his government after he came to power just earlier this year. The US Geological Survey says that a glacial collapse triggered the flash flood. The risk of another potential flash flood is now a major concern, as the full impact of this disaster is not yet known. Rebecca Bunden for CNA in Kathmandu.
1: One focus now is Nepal's early flood warning system. Was it inadequate, or did the disaster unfold too quickly for warnings to keep pace? We posed that question to Umesh Haritasha, professor of geosciences at the University of Dayton. And here's his take.
2: The magnitude of this disaster is something that unfathomable. And there is no way any warning system, the conventional warning system that we have, would have allowed folks to climb 3, 4, 5 story high areas in a time. Our group has been studying glaciers in this area for about 25 plus years now, and we have visited this area in this general area for several times in last 20 or so years. And this is not the first time we have seen a flood in this region as well. There are a couple incidents that has happened, some associated with the glacier itself, some are other monsoon related. So we have seen issues in this area and wider all across the Himalayan Hindu Kush mountain region. What we could do going forward is to think about how the warming pattern in the area, the climate change in the area, is attributing to these mountain changes, specifically the permafrost. So to think about these mountains where water that are in the cracks, which are frozen, they work as a glue, and as this climate changes, as the weather gets warmer, these glue is actually melting, and as a result, we are putting these mountain sides, not just the glacier anymore, melting glacier, but the rock itself, the permafrost thawing, is putting that into a greater danger.
1: The people from more than 30 countries are among those still missing.
3: Indians make up the largest group, with 178 still unaccounted for. Authorities also looking for 9 Singaporeans.
1: Malaysian Prime Minister Anwar Ibrahim said more than 50 citizens remain unreachable in Nepal. They include a group of 17 who are traveling to Mount Kailash in Tibet for a pilgrimage. The foreign ministry says it's trying all means to reach its citizens in Nepal and has set up an operations room in Putrajaya as a direct communication channel for families of those missing.
3: Australia is stepping up efforts to locate 39 of its citizens as well who remain unaccounted for. Foreign Minister Penny Wong says Canberra will deploy a crisis response expert to the flood-hit region to help confirm their welfare and whereabouts. Roger Maynard has more on Australia's efforts to locate its missing citizens.
4: One can only surmise at this stage, though families who have not so far heard from their loved ones obviously fear the worst. Although that silence could, of course, be the result of a breakdown in telecommunications. While Australia is thousands of miles away from the disaster, the catastrophe has been met here with severe shock and great concern for the safety of many. Australian tourists who are missing there, we now know that at least 39 Australians are unaccounted for, and that figure could well rise. With government officials and travel companies still trawling through my immigration and tour companies, and the records of tour companies, it's impossible to establish an exact figure, but they include children and members of trekking and pilgrimage groups heading for a number of sacred destinations. Some 15 were part of a US-based hiking company called Himalayan Glacier. They include a couple from Western Sydney and 2 boys aged 11 and 14. Another 6 Australians were travelling with a Kathmandu company called Kailash Journeys, while a Queensland woman was visiting Mount Kailash to complete a pilgrimage. Now, for relatives and friends of the missing Australians, it's been a long and desperate wait for news. Most still haven't heard from their loved ones, and that could be because of communications being down. The alternative, of course, is that they could be lying trapped or severely injured in the rubble.
1: The 9th

0: South Koreans are among the more than 1,000 missing. Seoul has dispatched a rapid response team and also pledged $1 million to fund relief and recovery. CNA's senior correspondent Lee Min-suk has more.
1: An 11-member team from South Korea's foreign ministry, police, and fire authorities has been sent to Nepal to help locate the missing Koreans. The 9 missing Koreans were working on a hydropower project in Nepal involving Korea Southeast Power and Tucson Inner-Ability when the flood hit. 10 other Tucson Inner-Ability-affiliated workers were reportedly stranded nearby but are said to be safe. Before departing for Nepal on Thursday afternoon, the head of the rapid response team, Im Sang-woo, spoke to reporters.
2: Nepal 현지에서 우리 국민들에 대한 신속하고 안전한 수색과 구조 활동이 이루어질 수 있도록 최선을 다하겠습니다.
1: The foreign ministry says the team's priority is to locate the missing Koreans.
3: 그 신속 대응 팀은 현지 우리 대사관과 협조해서 그 네팔 당국과 긴밀한 협조를 유지하면서 우리 현재 연락 두절된 우리 한국인을 포함해서 우리 국민의 수색과 구조를 위해 최선의 노력을 경주할 예정입니다.
1: Meanwhile, President Lee Jae-myung ordered officials to mobilize every available resource to prioritize the safety of missing citizens, coordinate closely with Nepali authorities, and support the families of those missing. He postponed his scheduled meetings on Thursday to chair an emergency session on the disaster. A scheduled luncheon with ruling party members on Friday has also been postponed as the government focuses on the response. Im Yeon-suk, CNA, Seoul.
4: 9 Singaporeans among hundreds of travelers from more than 24 countries still unaccounted for. CNA spoke with the families of 2 Singaporeans.
5: We're obviously just like sad and we're confused because we want to know stuff and nobody's telling us anything. Like, we just don't know what's going on. We don't know if they're rescued, where they are, if the hotel they're at has been searched yet. Like, we have no information about anything. And we keep asking people and people keep giving us phone numbers and those phone numbers are not reachable or they keep giving us more phone numbers. So we're just more and more confused.
6: We really need government to put more people for rescue, get a location of through these companies like Apple and Hume and whoever can share location of all the tourists so that the rescue teams, it's easier for the rescue teams to rescue more and more tourists. It's just a humble request. Please help us.
4: Singapore is providing humanitarian assistance to support relief efforts in Nepal and address the immediate needs of affected communities. Prime Minister Lawrence Wong expressed his condolences to those affected, saying he's deeply saddened by the loss of lives and devastation caused by the flooding. In a social media post, he said the foreign ministry is in touch with the Nepali and Chinese authorities to offer consular assistance to affected Singaporeans. He said Singapore's thoughts are with the people of both nations, as well as the emergency personnel working on rescue and recovery efforts. Foreign Affairs Minister Vivian Balakrishnan said the High Commission, the Singapore High Commission, that is in New Delhi, has deployed a consular response team to Nepal to provide further assistance on the ground. He also expressed his condolences to those affected, saying Singapore stands in solidarity with the people of Nepal and China during this difficult time.
0: Still ahead, markets are eyeing the key speech of the U.S. central bank's head for clues on the path of interest rates. And we explain a brewing battle in the bond market after U.S. yields hit their highest since 2007. Plus, the biggest AI companies are sounding the alarm on cyber attacks, calling on more action to boost defenses.

0: Saturday on Japan Hour. Our cyclist Mike rides 350 kilometres through the Bosso Peninsula, following the Tane River to a sacred procession. Then to where river meets sea and harvests flourish.
1: Very good.
0: He discovers the time-honoured craft of soy sauce making. 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
9: Stocks in Asia are seeing a weak open as investors brace for Federal Reserve Chair Kevin Warsh's Jackson Hole speech for signals on interest rates. Nikkei starting the day up about 0.2%, while the yen is pushing close to the 160 per dollar level, which is seen as a threshold for potential intervention. And the Bank of Japan Deputy Governor Ryozo Himino yesterday warned that a weakening yen could push up consumer prices and lower household income. Tokyo's core consumer prices rose 1.8% this month from a year earlier. It's edging closer to the central bank's 2% target as price pressures from the Middle East conflict broaden. And price levels in the Japanese capital are a leading indicator of nationwide price trends. Over in South Korea, the KOSPI opening lower by 1% and the Korean won holding steady against the greenback, which of course follows a back-to-back rate hike from the Bank of Korea. BOK yesterday raised the key rate to 3% in a bid to head off further price pressures as the country's AI-fueled growth strengthens. And another Asian economy in tightening mode is the Philippines. The central bank yesterday also hiked its benchmark interest rate by a quarter point as inflation there remains above target. Here's how the Philippine peso is faring. And now all eyes are on Fed Chair Kevin Warsh's first major address at Jackson Hole, but he arrives with an unlikely rival for market attention, Treasury Secretary Scott Bessent. If you don't follow the bond market, here is why you should. U.S. Treasury yields are among the world's most important interest rates. They help to determine what Americans pay for mortgages and what companies pay to borrow. And because the dollar finances much of the global economy, higher treasury yields raise borrowing costs and tighten financial conditions far beyond America. Right now, there is a battle over where those yields should be. Scott Bessent likes to call himself America's top bond salesman. And for Mr. Bessent, falling yields mean lower borrowing costs. And that means cheaper mortgages, cheaper corporate finance, and potentially stronger growth. But America's top bond salesman is also expanding purchases of his own product. A Treasury will at least double some buybacks of 10 to 30-year government debt from $2 billion to at least $4 billion per operation. More buying can push bond prices up and yields down. Now, The Economist compares it to a salesman who is juicing his own figures by buying his own product. And these buybacks don't reduce America's debt pile. Treasury is effectively replacing some long-term debt with shorter-term borrowing. So why intervene? Well, because the 30-year Treasury yield recently hit 5.34%, which would mark its highest since 2007. And the so-called bond vigilantes are investors demanding higher yields when they think that government borrowing or inflation is getting out of hand. And they have reasons. Federal debt has passed $40 trillion. The budget deficit is around 6% of GDP. The Fed's preferred inflation gauge is running at 3.7% in July. That is well above its 2% target. And the AI investment boom is adding to the competition for capital. Well, billionaire investor Stanley Druckenmiller is a mentor to both Scott Bess and Kevin Walsh. And he says that markets are right to see the move as price management and a mistake. And there is another problem. The Treasury wants long-term borrowing costs down. The Federal Reserve may need the opposite. The three Fed policymakers voted to raise rates in July with inflation still too high. For Asia, the consequences can be immediate. Treasury yields are a benchmark for dollar borrowing. Higher yields can raise financing costs for Asian governments and companies issuing dollar debt. They can also attract money towards U.S. assets and put pressure on Asian currencies and reduce the room that regional central banks have to cut rates. Which brings us back to Kevin Walsh. Now, Walsh has stripped back forward guidance and emphasized letting the economic data and market prices speak for themselves. Bessent, meanwhile, says those market prices don't reflect the fundamentals and Treasury is actively leaning against them. So this is not just Bessent versus the bond vigilantes. Jackson Hole could tell us whether Kevin Walsh is willing to defend the market signal, even when Treasury doesn't like what that signal is saying. Well, Homin Lee, senior macro strategist at Lombardi, explained what the tensions between the Fed and the Treasury could mean for markets.
6: We indeed have this tension between Treasury and the Fed now. And of course, what Kevin Walsh has in mind and maybe the task forces for the policy framework of the Fed is something that we have to see. We have some fundamental questions about the inflation targeting framework in the U.S., and that's the debate that's not going to be solved, maybe until the task forces provide a clearer picture. But it's absolutely right, with the Treasury now signaling clear worries about specific levels of yields, how the Fed reacts to this could potentially have market implications. Now, we think, thankfully, due to, slightly more fragile labor market and inflation data in past few months, maybe there is some time for the Fed to sort it out instead of taking an immediate action. And that's the reason why we still think the central bank will be on hold at least through the end of the year.
9: Well, shares of Japanese chip maker Kioxia are in focus. The company has announced a $31 billion partnership with memory storage maker SanDisk to expand production in Japan of a key AI data center component. Now, Kioxia says that its Kitakami site will become the main hub for cutting-edge NAND flash memory, including higher-end chips for data centers. The first phase of the AI boom was dominated by DRAM, particularly high-bandwidth memory. And these are used to rapidly feed data to AI processors in training models. But as AI shifts increasingly from training to answering users' queries, demand for high-capacity NAND storage is growing. It's also NAND also retains data even when power is switched off, providing the vast storage that's needed for AI workloads. Chip makers had prioritized DRAM investment, leaving NAND capacity relatively tight just as demand accelerates. And that shift helps to explain Kioxia's push to expand production. And South Korea's SK Hynix is now exploring deeper cooperation with Kioxia as the companies look at ways to jointly develop the NAND market. Well, the companies building some of the world's most powerful AI systems are warning of more AI-powered cyber attacks. They're also calling for global defenses to be strengthened. Now, OpenAI, Anthropic, Microsoft, Google, and Amazon are among more than 100 companies calling for stronger society-wide defenses against AI-enabled hacking. In a joint letter, they warned cyber attacks could become far more widespread and sophisticated in the coming months. That is as AI models become increasingly capable. And the companies are urging governments and businesses to make cyber defense an immediate leadership priority. The warning follows models from OpenAI and Anthropic breaking into outside organizations during cybersecurity testing. In July, OpenAI models unexpectedly breached AI platform Hugging Face, with the company later acknowledging that it could have acted sooner. But the companies say that AI could also strengthen cyber defenses, calling for greater access to powerful models, funding and training for those protecting critical infrastructure. I'll be back with some more in the next hour. For now, back to you, Julie Nunnald.
10: Hey, Liz. Thank you very much. Let's take it now to South Korea, where the police there are seeking the indictment of seven transport ministry officials over the 2024 Jeju air crash that killed 179 people.
11: Police say the officials put out statements claiming a structure at Muan International Airport met safety regulations when it actually did not. The structure in question was made of concrete and housed antennas used to guide planes into land. Back in 2024, the Jeju airplane skidded off the runway after its landing gear failed to deploy and slammed into this concrete structure and burst into flames. So only two of the 181 people on board survived, raising questions over why such a solid structure was there in the first place.
10: Experts said earlier that the structure should have been made of materials that can break apart more easily on impact. Investigators also found signs of bird strikes in both engines, but the plane's black boxes stopped recording about 4 minutes before the crash, leaving questions over exactly what happened in those final minutes.
11: Investigators were last year planning to suggest that the pilots had shut down the less damaged engine before crash landing. Now, that sparked strong protests from victims' families and fellow pilots who accused the authorities of trying to blame the dead crew. Investigators later cancelled the announcement.
10: And coming up on Asia First, we look at the international response to Nepal's catastrophic floods.
11: Plus, how AI and drones are helping farmers in China prepare for severe weather.
12: The weather, brought to you by Trafalgar.

Feel Africa come alive. See the wild, feel the wonder. Tour Africa differently.

0: Good morning. It's 8:30 here in Singapore. This is Asia First.
1: And here are the headlines we are following. Nepal and China warn of new flood risks in the Himalayas. Now, two lakes that formed on either side of their border threatened to burst in a region still grappling with this week's catastrophic flood.
0: More than 380 people dead, with at least 1,400 missing. 600 are tourists. Rescue teams are wading through mud in the search for survivors after entire villages were swept away.
1: Now, Pakistan orders fresh hospital safety checks after a fire killed 14 infants. A prime minister-appointed panel will investigate the blaze. Initial reports blame a faulty air conditioner.
0: We're also tracking protests in the Indonesian capital. Thousands marching on parliament, demanding lawmakers toughen the penalties for corruption. But first, the international response is growing as rescuers in Nepal race to find hundreds still missing from the flash floods. Several countries have announced financial support, with the Red Cross launching an emergency appeal for $31 million. So what does Nepal need most right now? There are three urgent priorities. First is to reach people cut off by the floods. Second, treat the injured. And third, protect families who've been displaced. Let's talk about access first. Rescue teams say Nepal's mountainous terrain is making it extremely difficult to deliver aid. Dozens of bridges and 40 kilometers of roads have been destroyed, with remote communities cut off. The government also prioritizing the wounded, with public hospitals providing free treatment. Doctors Without Borders has deployed a medical team, and the World Health Organization is mobilizing emergency medical responders.
2: I cannot even imagine what the situation had been here yesterday and the aftermath, as you can see here. So definitely there are many people missing, and some of them might be buried inside there, some of... We don't know. I cannot explain.
0: The United Nations says more than 17,000 children urgently need assistance following the floods. Now, that support is more than food. It includes health care. We're also talking about shelter and child protection. Experts also focusing on long-term recovery. Now, this includes rebuilding homes, livelihoods and critical infrastructure.
3: In any humanitarian situation, in any emergency situation, the relief and the first point of action is critical. But at the same time, it is also important to look at the recovery part after the relief. Because, you know, in this case, roads are gone, bridges are gone, villages are gone, houses are gone. So that would require a bit of a long-term planning as to cover the lost homes, lost livelihoods.
0: A daunting reconstruction effort lies ahead for Nepal that will strain the country's already squeezed economy. Officials say they will seek additional aid and other support once the nation enters the rebuilding phase. A humanitarian expert on the ground tells us about the challenges facing relief teams and their priorities right now.
4: Immediate relief support is very important. And along with the government, Care Nepal has also deployed a care emergency relief package with five different kits on it, where kits for the safe drinking water, shelter, kitchen kits, hygiene kits, dignity kits, you know, all those materials. But along with that, also solar panels so that they can come in contact with everyone has been sent. Which will be distributed in Dunje. But then along with the significant destruction reported of infrastructures, number is still evolving when it comes to the dead that's found, some identified, some not identified. We heard that the hospital in Chitwan, which is on the downstream, they don't even have space to keep the dead bodies. Communication and access as a challenge, it exists, and thus we are not able to gather all the information and verified information from the ground in a right manner. And that has just added to the situation for us to immediately mobilize ourselves, our local partners, coordinate with the government, and be there with the relief support. However, our priority right now is to understand

0: understand the situation and the need of the community. And many who have come and stayed in a school or in the jungle or the upper place, we are coordinating with them, whoever that we can contact with, so that, like, with that information, we can ensure assistance that reaches them swiftly and safely.
1: China has activated a level 4 emergency response for flood control in Tibet. Authorities have been told to closely monitor the landslide lake and evacuate people in advance. Senior correspondent Tan Yuguan with more on how Chinese authorities are responding to the disaster.
2: What we are seeing here is Beijing leaning really heavily on the machinery of the state and the military to drive this rescue effort. And perhaps the clearest sign of that is Premier Li Qiang himself is now on the ground in Jilong after being sent there by President Xi Jinping. In China's system, the premier is the country's number two official, and he also heads the state council. So Li's presence there, while the rescue is still unfolding, signals that Beijing sees this as a major national emergency requiring direct central government oversight. And we are seeing Beijing mobilizing its state machinery at scale. More than 1,200 emergency fire rescue personnel have been deployed. Over 220 vehicles have been deployed as well. Hundreds more road clearance engineering personnel are working with excavators, loaders, drones, lie detectors, and 3D scanners. So, military helicopters are also flying over the disaster zone, searching, assessing the damage, and helping map rescue and evacuation routes. And relief is now arriving as well. We have seen a state media report saying that the first central government shipment to Jilong, carrying around 30,000 sets of supplies, including tents, warm clothing, and heating stove, has arrived.
1: Early investigations show a glacier collapse triggered the deadly floods in Nepal. An expert says the Himalayas is especially vulnerable to such disasters amid rising global temperatures. You can find out more via the commentary on CNA.Asia or our mobile app. And staying in China, farmers in China turning to technology to protect their crops as extreme weather threatens food production. From AI and drones in the fields to satellites tracking storms from space, new tools are helping farmers prepare and respond earlier. But can technology keep pace with a changing climate? CNA's Deborah Wong reports in the second part of our series on climate resilience.
3: 67 hectares of farmland, the size of about 94 football fields, growing rice, potatoes and corn. But barely a worker in sight, just Liu Lizhu and an army of tech.
4: 在我手机端，通过这个小程序，我们的DAP系统，然后打开那个水肥系统，开启相应的阀门。
3: This demonstration farm in Huizhou, in southern China's Guangdong province, offers a glimpse of where agriculture could be headed, using sensors and AI to spot risks early.
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3: weather is making preparation more urgent, with China regularly facing typhoons, floods, and heat waves. Coastal Guangdong is on the front line. We were there just days after a typhoon swept through.
5: When Typhoon Noh made landfall here in Huizhou in late July, farmers were already prepared. In fact, 2 days before the typhoon landed, they reinforced infrastructure and also cleared floodwater drains. And out of 67 hectares of land right here, only this small portion was heavily affected. You can see, 1 week after the typhoon, floodwaters are still quite high and they're draining it at the moment. And that just goes to show the difference timing can make between profit and loss in this age of extreme weather.
3: China is the world's largest agricultural producer. Shenzhen-based agricultural tech firm FN Holdings built the system as part of a broader push to help farmers withstand extreme weather. But scaling the technology is not that easy.
6: 普通的农民、中小的农户其实很难被这些

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1: However, access is only part of the challenge. Farmers also need more time to prepare.
2: Some clouds would die, some clouds would reform, and some clouds merge or split. We predict this whole life cycle. Red or purple areas are the strong thunderstorms. Traditional models can only predict convective storms like 45 minutes or up to 2 hours ahead. So that's actually not sufficient time for people to prepare. And the AI, this model, we trained on satellite data. We can actually make longer lead time.
1: Researchers at Hong Kong University of Science and Technology say their AI model can predict severe storms up to 4 hours in advance, and more accurately too. It was trained on 4 years of satellite data.
2: We use infrared brightness temperature from Fengyun-4A geostationary satellite. So using this coldness of cloud, we can predict whether there's a thunderstorm in some places.
1: Weather authorities in Hong Kong and the mainland are now testing the model, even as researchers continue to feed it more data.
2: In different sources of data, from satellites, from ground-based radars, we hope actually to make the model more and more accurate.
1: So while the storms aren't going away, the hope is that technology could buy farmers something increasingly valuable, enough time to get ahead. Deborah Wong, CNA, Huizhou, China.
3: Still ahead on Asia First, it's been 6 months with no clear end to the US-Iran conflict. The military, economic and political toll when we come back.
4: It was one of the most iconic restaurants in America, at the top of the most famous building complex in the world.
5: From windows in the world, you can see the whole of New York City.
4: For its 30 Asian staff, this was the American dream.
6: We spent so much time together, it just feels like a second family.
7: Jupiter loved life. He loved to dance and to celebrate with his friends.
4: But on September 11, 2001, terror struck.
7: Jupiter, above everything, he loved being a father to our son. I so want his story to be told and for him to not be forgotten.
4: Windows on the World, 1st September, Tuesday on CNA.
8: They paid a six-figure sum. Then the contractor disappeared. An AI side hustle can cost almost nothing. So what are you paying instead? Plus, he runs three businesses. So why does he still work part-time making deliveries? On Money Mind, Wednesday on CNA.
9: A more personal style of diplomacy.
10: President Prabowo, who is more on hand, a charming person in terms of he's a polyglot.
11: Solon present himself is a very pragmatic leader. He doesn't really put a lot of thinking about ideological orthodoxy.
12: Shehbaz Sharif has been very forthright and proactive in foreign policy.
9: Can this new style of international relations yield returns where it matters most? Wednesday on CNA.
13: Six months after the U.S. and Israel launched their war against Iran, the swift victory Washington had hoped for has become a costly stalemate. The conflict has strained the U.S. military, shaken energy markets, and piled political pressure on President Donald Trump. Nick Harper filed this report for CNA from Washington, D.C.
14: February 28th, the start of U.S. and Israeli strikes on Iran, and quick Iranian retaliation against U.S. bases across the Middle East. By the next day, Iran was mourning its supreme leader of more than 36 years, killed in the opening strikes. The U.S. predicted up to 5 weeks of fighting with clear objectives.
15: destroy Iranian offensive missiles.

0: destroy Iranian missile production, destroy their navy and other security infrastructure, and they will never have nuclear weapons.
1: But weeks became months, with a fragile ceasefire, talks, an initial deal, flare-ups in hostilities, and ultimately stalemate. And an unintended casualty of the conflict, the closing of the Strait of Hormuz, sparking a global energy crisis and spiking petrol prices in the US, and hurting Asian countries that rely heavily on imports from the Middle East, perhaps to the point of altering future energy supply sources.
2: We might see demand destruction, and it means that member countries in Asia, in Europe, they might say, well, because we are unsecured in this, in the terms of security of supply, we might try to find some alternative energy sources.
1: Militarily, the US is hurting. Costs may have topped $100 billion. Munition stockpiles are running low. And keeping American assets in the region to exert pressure on Iran is also exerting financial pressure on the Pentagon.
3: Sustaining the military presence at the tempo that's necessary to have a strategic effect in Iran, it's extremely difficult for the Navy to do this on a continuous basis.
1: Trump's claim to have completely destroyed Iran's military is also up for debate.
4: Had Iran's military been rendered, quote, combat ineffective for years to come? That was a statement that you made 4 months ago.
0: They had 160 naval vessels.
4: You need
0: in
4: to answer
0: Blue
4: the questions,
0: Navy,
4: Mr. Secretary.
0: Their Air Force
4: you
0: is
4: said
0: completely
4: ago,
0: combat ineffective, and they don't have a defense
4: ago.
0: Industrial base.
1: Polling for President Donald Trump is now at a new low, with just one in three Americans approving of his performance.
3: Even if an agreement is reached in the near term, I think the degree to which this will be reopened, that is the issue of Iran, its control over the Strait of Hormuz, its role in regional politics, the evolving role of U.S. and the U.S. and its relationship with its Gulf allies and partners, that will continue to be to evolve and be conflictual, produce bad headlines for the Trump administration.
1: Those bad headlines could turn the midterm elections in November into a referendum on the conflict, affecting the Republicans' chances of holding on to the House of Representatives. And there are warnings the latest US strategy of economic isolation for Iran could backfire further on the US economy. This week, Treasury Secretary Scott Bessent threatened sanctions for countries that continue to trade with Iran. China remains Tehran's main trading partner.
5: There's a very delicate trade truce between the U.S. and China, and, you know, taking action against a major Chinese bank that would cut them off from the international financial system would be pretty detrimental to that relationship and could cause some serious problems.
1: The U.S.'s ultimate aim was to prevent Iran from ever obtaining a nuclear weapon. But Iran still holds enriched uranium, and a deal to dispose of it remains elusive. No clear end in sight and no clear winner. The US has tried diplomacy, military attacks, and financial coercion to pressure Iran into a longer-term deal. But the US remains entrenched in a protracted conflict, started by a president who promised he'd never drag the country into another war. For CNA, I'm Nick Harper in Washington.
6: The U.S. Pentagon police chief, a policy chief that is, Elbridge Colby, says Germany has made historic progress in boosting defense spending and other NATO allies should follow its lead. Mr. Colby's visit to the NATO headquarters comes as Washington reviews the deployment of U.S. forces across Europe. Russ Cullen has filed this report for CNA from Paris.
7: Well, the U.S. Undersecretary for Defense for Policy, Elbridge Colby, here in Europe on Thursday for meetings with the NATO Secretary General Mark Rutte, coming amid those worries in European capitals about a possible troop reduction by the United States. There are tens of thousands of U.S. service personnel stationed all across Europe, from the United Kingdom to Greece, Turkey and Germany, and concerns in European capitals about the possible ramifications of a U.S. troop drawdown. Mark Rutte spoke in his remarks to the media about the visit in June by the U.S. Secretary of Defense, Pete Hegseth.
8: And he said, hey, listen, we constantly have to look at what is the best footprint for the U.S. in Europe, given the security environment. And he said, we will consult with our allies. This is exactly what you have been doing over the last couple of months. Today is also evidence of that.
7: Elbridge Colby also spoke to the media, and he discussed a questionnaire that the United States has sent to other NATO allies, asking them for their suggestions how they will fulfill U.S. demands regarding the American reorientation of priorities in Europe when it comes to troop deployments and also the NATO budget.
9: So we're looking at this on a kind of reasonable sort of cost-benefit basis, saying, look, we've got huge momentum on the continent, enormous defense spending increases. I single out Germany in particular, but we also see Poland. We see a number of the Scandinavian countries. We hope to see more from countries like the United Kingdom. But basically, major efforts to step up to lead in Europe's own defense.
7: Ukrainian media reported on Thursday that the NATO meetings with the U.S. officials could possibly have included discussions about new deliveries of Patriot air defense systems to Kyiv, which is facing a shortage at the moment in the ongoing conflict with Russia. But U.S. officials did also say on Thursday that Washington faces a, quote, beyond critical shortage of Patriot missiles in Europe, largely driven by the war with Iran. For CNA, I'm Ross Cullen in Paris.
6: The former Malaysian Prime Minister Ismail Sabri Yaakob has been charged with failing to declare his assets to the Malaysian Anti-Corruption Commissions. The 66-year-old is the country's third former premier to face prosecution in recent years over alleged graft-related offenses. CNA senior correspondent Afifa Arifin reports.
10: Three former Malaysian prime ministers were at the Kuala Lumpur court complex on Thursday morning, each facing a different legal battle. Najib Razak, who is serving a six-year jail sentence, was attending proceedings linked to a 1MDB civil suit against him, while Mr. Muhyiddin Yassin's trial continues on seven corruption charges linked to the Jana Wibawa program. The latest former premier to face a criminal charge is Malaysia's ninth prime minister, Ismail Sabri Yaakob. He is accused of intentionally submitting an asset declaration that failed to comply with requirements to disclose specified assets. They include more than 14.7 million ringgit, 6.1 million Singapore dollars and 1.4 million US dollars. The declaration also allegedly left out millions in other foreign currencies, as well as five gold bars, a silver bar and a gold coin. The offence was allegedly committed in February last year at the MACC headquarters. Mr. Ismail Sabri pleaded not guilty and was granted bail of about $74,000. The charge stems from a wider corruption and money laundering probe into spending under the Keluarga Malaysia initiative during his time in office. Mr. Ismail Sabri was Malaysia's Prime Minister from August 2021 to November 2022. He was questioned several times last year while authorities seized around $42 million worth of cash in various currencies and 16 kilograms of gold from premises linked to the investigation. But Mr. Ismail Sabri's lawyers say they are now considering a challenge to the charge, questioning why prosecutors have pursued the case after previously seeking to forfeit the assets that were seized.
11: In the meantime, we will be studying the charge, and of course, I mean, like we did inform the court that we are raising certain concerns about the propriety and the legality of the charge.
10: The case returns to court on September 29 for case management. If convicted, he faces up to 5 years in jail and a fine of up to $25,000. Afifa Arifin, CNA, Kuala Lumpur.
6: Now, thousands of Indonesians have marched on Parliament that they're calling on lawmakers to pass a bill stalled since 2008, allowing authorities to seize the assets of corrupt officials. Some are also demanding the death penalty for convicted individuals. CNA senior correspondent Chani Vavani reports.
12: I'm outside the gates of the Indonesian Parliament in Jakarta, where thousands of people have taken to the streets in protest against the government.
13: Various groups have cycled in and out of this location since Thursday morning, each with different demands. The first group left after meeting with representatives of Parliament. They demanded the ratification of the Asset Confiscation Bill. which parliamentary representatives agreed to pass no later than December 15th. The group also demanded that the death penalty be imposed on those convicted of corruption. They were supported by other student-led organizations.
14: Koruptor adalah salah satu masalah yang masih mengakar Indonesia yang perlu cukup kita atasi dan cukup

0: perlu kita selesaikan permasalahannya.
1: Other groups who turned up are part of the People's Movement Alliance for Protests. The student and civil society groups brought at least 10 demands, covering a range of political, economic, and

0: protesters burned tires and rubbish, banged on the parliament gates, and shouted slogans and chants. More than 18,000 military and police personnel have been deployed in case the protests turn violent. Chandni Vadvani, CNA, Jakarta.
1: In the next hour on Asia First, the rescuers in Nepal scour valleys and hillsides for survivors after Wednesday's catastrophic floods killed nearly 400 people.
2: The weather, brought to you by Trafalgar.

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3: From the untold stories of 9/11 to a chilling trail of murder and Asia's push beyond oil, uncover the powerful stories reshaping our world this September on CNA.
4: I thought I was going to die.
3: 25 years after 9/11, unravel the story of those trapped inside Windows on the World, the iconic restaurant on the top floors of the World Trade Center's North Tower.
5: People were in the building. We had to race to get them out.
3: Accused of poisoning the victims with cyanide, Death Loans traces the deadly trail behind one of Thailand's most shocking murder cases.
4: Everyone was confused. How could this woman be a killer?
3: Across South and Southeast Asia, communities are pioneering a life without oil, using solar, biogas, electric vehicles, and local alternatives to build a cleaner, more resilient future.
6: Part of the inspiration is really the rising fuel costs.
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0: is Asia First.
1: Good Friday morning. I'm Julie Yu. Here are the top stories we're following this hour. Nepal and China warn of new flood risks in the Himalayas. The two lakes that formed on either side of their border threatened to burst in the region, still grappling with this week's catastrophic flood.
2: I'm Arnold Gay. More than 380 people dead, with at least 1,400 missing. 600 are tourists. Rescue teams are wading through mud in the search for survivors after entire villages were swept away.
1: Pakistan orders fresh hospital safety checks after a fire killed 14 infants. A prime minister-appointed panel will investigate the blaze, as initial reports blame a faulty air conditioner.
3: I'm Elizabeth Nguyen with your business news. Higher U.S. yields are putting pressure on Asian currencies and bonds as the rate differential between the two sides broaden. We'll take a look at what the bond market moves mean for the

0: region. Plus, Asia-Pacific equities mixed as traders brace for U.S. Federal Reserve Chairman Kevin Warsh's first Jackson Hole speech for clues on the path ahead for monetary policy.
1: First, a possibility of a fresh flood is threatening rescue operations in the Himalayas following Wednesday's catastrophic deluge, which hit the border between Nepal and China.
2: Both countries issuing warnings, saying two lakes that have built up on either side of their border may burst.
1: Now, the alerts come as rescuers frantically search the valleys and hillsides for survivors and victims. The death toll has climbed to at least 389, with more than 1,400 believed missing. The survivors say they were lucky to have escaped.
3: We saw the gush of water all the way, dirty mud, rising all the way four-story high. We ran for our life. We ran 500 steps all the way up the mountain to be safe.
1: For the latest, Rebecca Benden is reporting for CNA from Kathmandu, and she joins us now. Rebecca, you're near the affected areas. What can you tell us about the rescue and relief operations there? And is there enough capacity on the ground to deal with a disaster of this scale?
4: Yes, we're now into the third day of these rescue operations as the search continues for survivors, although time is running out. It's really a race against time. And, rescue efforts continued overnight after that flash flood, which took place on Wednesday. And there are still hundreds of people who are unaccounted for, including foreign tourists. And it's really been a huge challenge for those rescue teams to try and reach certain areas. We know that roads, bridges have been washed away, entire villages. So that makes it all the more challenging. There's also been rain, so the weather conditions have been difficult. So that's really the big challenge, working in these kind of conditions. The geographical terrain is challenging at the best of times, with very, very narrow roads. Now some of those roads are blocked or even destroyed. So that's the big problem. Teams have been working. It's also a safety risk for those involved in those rescue operations to try to reach areas safely. But sadly, yes, the death toll has continued to rise as more and more bodies are found. But really, those search efforts continue to try to get to the missing, with so many people still missing.
2: Rebecca, as these efforts, to find the missing continue, we are hearing about, another potential flood. Can you tell us how authorities are preparing for it?
4: Yes, well, scientists have been saying that they believe that the flash flood was caused by a glacial collapse, and that brought with it all the ice, mud, water that then just like flows in into the river. And then what happens is that's caused these blockages, which then results in the forming of a temporary lake, which can then collapse itself. So this is a big concern for authorities here in Nepal and for those rescue teams as well, as they're already struggling to try to reach certain areas. Now there's this added risk, and how to deal with that once they're already dealing with the aftermath of that initial flash flood. So that really is a big concern. It's on everyone's minds. But really, at the moment, the priority is even just to try to reach certain areas, to try to actually restore infrastructure to be able to do that. So, but that is a major concern.
1: Indeed. And Rebecca, with international aid coming in, how is Nepal coordinating all that assistance? And what sort of challenges are aid workers facing in trying to get help to the people and areas that need it most?
4: Yes, this has really been a very government-led response here in Nepal that we've seen. But international aid is pouring in. We've seen countries including the US, India, China, of course, stepping in, not only with supplies, but also with cash, international aid agencies too. So There are plenty of supplies, it seems, that are coming in. Again, the issue is really how to get that to the people that need it while these rescue operations are also going on, that search for the missing. Really, one of the main ways of being able to access some of these areas is by helicopter. But then, of course, there are limitations in terms of the number of helicopters that are available. So that's extremely difficult, just coordinating and getting those supplies to people. But yes, supplies have been coming in. Cash has been coming in. And obviously, that's an enormous help. But again, a challenging situation to try and manage that.
2: All right, Rebecca, thank you so much for the update. Rebecca Bundin reporting for CNA from Nepal. And as rescuers ramp up the search efforts, one question looms. What caused the catastrophe? What is unusual is that heavy rain doesn't appear to have been a factor. Scientists are tracing events back to the collapse of a glacier near the border between Nepal and Tibet. Satellite analysis indicates the lower part of the glacier broke away at about 5,200 meters, plunging about 1,200 meters onto the valley floor. Now, picking up on its way down, rock, sediment, and other debris transforming into a fast-moving mass. Now, one of the first places hit was Girong Port on the Tibetan side of the border. Now, this heart-stopping video captured by a surveillance camera. Now, people trying to outrun the massive wave of mud and debris. But within seconds, a building collapsed and vehicles were buried. But there may have been another crucial step. Preliminary satellite imagery suggests the avalanche blocked the river about 20 kilometers upstream of the border, creating a temporary lake. Now, when that natural dam gave way, the accumulated water was suddenly released. Now, the surge then traveled downstream into Nepal, carrying mud, carrying sediment and boulders, making it much more destructive than just water alone. The destructive flow continued for at least 72 kilometers along the Trishuli River, racing past Shaprubesi towards Trishuli Bazaar, destroying buildings and bridges along the way and also flooding surrounding areas. Now, the speed of the surge was extraordinary. Further downstream, river levels reportedly rose by as much as 9 meters in just 30 minutes. So what made the glacier collapse? Now, that remains under investigation. Satellite analysis suggests significant snow melted in the 24 hours beforehand, possibly following unusually warm conditions. But scientists say it's too early to determine what role climate change played in this disaster. What initially appeared to be an earthquake was actually the seismic signal from the glacier collapse and debris flow itself. So the chain of events appears to be this for now: a huge ice and rock avalanche resulting in a natural dam, which then broke, releasing a deadly torrent of water and debris downstream.
1: So was Nepal's early flood warning system inadequate, or did the disaster unfold too quickly for warnings to keep pace? We posed that question to Umesh Haritasha, a professor of geosciences at the University of Dayton. And here's his take.
5: The magnitude of this disaster is something that unfathomable. And there is no way any warning system, the conventional warning system that we have, would have allowed folks to climb 3, 4, 5-story high areas in a time. Our group has been studying glaciers in this area for about 25 plus years now, and we have visited this area in this general area for several times in last 20 or so years. And this is not the first time we have seen a flood in this region as well. There has been historically, there are a couple incidents that has happened, some associated with the glacier itself, some are other monsoon related. So we have seen issues in this area and wider all across the Himalayan Hindu Kush mountain region. What we could do going forward is to think about how the warming pattern in the area, the climate change in the area is attributing to these mountain changes, specifically the permafrost. So to think about these mountains where water that are in the

0: in the cracks, which are frozen, they work as a glue. And as the climate changes, as the weather gets warmer, these glue is actually melting. And as a result, we are putting these mountain sides, not just the glacier anymore, melting glacier, but the rock itself, the permafrost thawing, is putting that into a greater danger.
1: And we also spoke to a humanitarian expert who told us about the challenges relief teams are facing and their priorities now.
2: Immediate relief support is very important. And along with the government, Care Nepal has also deployed a care emergency relief package with five different kits on it, where for the safe drinking water, shelter, kitchen kits, hygiene kits, dignity kits, all those materials. But along with that, also solar panels so that they can come in contact with everyone has been sent. Which will be distributed in Dunje. But then along with the significant destruction reported of infrastructures, number is still evolving when it comes to the dead that's found, some identified, some not identified. We heard that the hospital in Chitwan, which is on the downstream, they don't even have space to keep the dead bodies. Communication and access as a challenge, it exists, and thus we are not able to gather all the information and verified information from the ground in a right manner, and that has just added to the situation for us to immediately mobilize ourselves, our local partners, coordinate with the government, and be there with the relief support. However, our priority right now is to understand the situation and the need of the community. And many who have come and stayed in a school or in the jungle or the upper place, we are coordinating with them, whoever that we can contact with, so that with that information, we can ensure assistance that reaches them swiftly and safely.
3: Still ahead, caution in the markets ahead of a key speech by the U.S. Central Bank chief. And traders on the lookout for any clues on the path ahead for monetary policy. Plus, global borrowing costs are on the rise, putting investors on edge. We will take a look at what this means for Asia.

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1: Midnight later tonight here in Thailand, it's too little too late.
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3: Look, things are never perfect when you're engaged in politics.
0: Each one doing what each one wants.
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9: 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In primary school, I went through a difficult time. Drew comfort me so that I can go to school the next day. Yeah, outside Auntie Martin's home. Drew a little bit nervous.
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7: Well, stocks in Asia seeing a weak open as investors brace for Federal Reserve Chair Kevin Warsh's Jackson Hole speech for signals on interest rates. Right now, we're seeing the Nikkei up about 0.5% of the yen, pushing closer to that 160 level, which, of course, seen as a threshold for potential intervention. Singapore joins the trading day to the upside by about 0.1%. Australia holding on to gains. A look at South Korea as well. The Kospi lower by about 0.8%, while Korean won is gaining ground there against the greenback, of course, following a back-to-back rate hike from the Bank of Korea. Another Asian economy in tightening mode is the Philippines, with its central bank yesterday also hiking its benchmark interest rate by 0.25%. Here's how the peso is faring right now. Now, borrowing money for 30 years now costs the U.S. government more than at any point since 2007. And because U.S. Treasury rates help set borrowing costs around the world, that rise is also being closely watched across Asia. And a 30-year U.S. Treasury yield recently hit 5.34% for its highest since 2007. It has eased to about 5.2% after Treasury Secretary Scott Bessent doubled planned buybacks of longer-dated government debt to at least $4 billion per operation in a bit to ease pressure on the bond markets. We saw some of the link play out in Asia last week. Regional bond yields tracked U.S. Treasuries higher and then eased as U.S. yields pulled back. Crucially, analysts at Japanese banking giant MUFG noted that Asian financial conditions have yet to show signs of broad tightening. But higher U.S. yields can still put pressure on Asian currencies. It widens the interest rate gap between the U.S. and Asia, pulling global capital into dollar-denominated assets and pressuring regional currencies like the Japanese yen, South Korean won, the Indonesian rupiah as well. And that can put Asian central banks in a bind, because they may be forced to keep domestic rates higher for longer just to defend their currencies, even if their local economies need rate cuts to support growth. There is also a longer-term debt effect. Higher global borrowing costs can make it more expensive for governments and companies to refinance their existing debt, potentially leaving less room for investment and spending. But analysts say that for Asia, the question is not how high U.S. yields can climb, it's what's driving the surge. If higher yields stem from expectations of tighter Fed policy while U.S. and global growth slow, then Asia faces a twin squeeze. But if yields are rising because investors expect stronger U.S. growth, then resilient export demand helps Asian economies absorb the higher rates. And for more, we're joined by Ilyen Miov, Professor of Economics at INSEAD. So appreciate you joining us this morning.
8: Thank you.
7: I'd like to focus, of course, on this increasingly volatile bond markets globally is what we're seeing. How high are the stakes for Kevin Warsh at Jackson Hole, especially given expectations that he's not going to be giving investors any sort of clues that, you know, the markets have been so used to for so long?
8: Yeah. Well, the stakes are pretty high because we're entering now a few weeks of very important data releases with a lot of information coming in. We'll see the effects of the intervention on the bond market, but also what is very important for Kevin Warsh is what the labor market reports as next week, so the employment situation report. And the reason that this is important is because in the last year, so if you look at the U.S. employment data for the last 50, 60 years, you have never seen a flat curve like we see today. So for the last year and a half, the U.S. economy has created about 300,000, 400,000 jobs, which is very low. And not only this, but you see positive number, negative number, revision, positive number, negative number. Most of the time, if not most of the time, actually throughout the entire history since 1946, if you see more than two consecutive negative numbers, it's been only in recession. So the labor market is stagnating. On the one side, you have weaknesses that you see there. Mm. We talk about the consumer and so on. On the other side, you have the inflation situation, which is still stuck at 3% plus, and that's obviously a key issue. Now, the Bessent intervention is creating an additional problem because normally this is monetary policy intervention. That's what central banks do. You know, they start buying debt of one maturity, maybe switching to another maturity. And it seems that that will create another set of questions. To me, to be honest, I'm a little bit puzzled why the Fed did not do that. I think that they should have agreed, because the effect of what Bessent is doing, most people think it's minimal. Mm-hmm. We can even look back at the data, because in 2011-12, the Fed did this Operation Twist, the maturity extension program, where they intervened with $667 billion. They intervened on the market, basically doing the same thing, buying long-term debt and exchanging it for short-term debt.
7: Yeah.
8: In order to lower mortgage rates, in order to make houses more affordable, which I guess is the reason now. So if many people think that that was not effective,
7: yeah,
8: still, there are estimates that put the effect on long-term rates of about reduction of 0.1 to 0.15%, so 10 to 15 basis points. That was $670 billion. Mm-hmm. Now, the total operation of Bessent is expected to be about $33-35 billion, mm-hmm, because it's $4 billion for several weeks. So it's 20 times smaller. You have, yeah, 20 times smaller intervention. The big intervention changes by 10, 15 points, basis points. What will be this change? Mm. I don't think that it will be very effective.
7: What are your suspicions for why Bessent is doing that, knowing that, you know, the underlying issues, first of all, are not being taken care of, and these are just short-term measures? We saw how yields rebounded very quickly, almost overnight, yeah, when he announced the move.
8: Yeah. I think that it's a bit of a political move. It's probably, mm, you know, trying somehow to lower the signal that they want to lower the long-term rates because of mortgages. In the U.S., we know that mortgage rates are now very high. There is slowing demand for housing. And I guess some people are complaining to President Trump or to others that the houses are not affordable with this interest rate. So they're trying to intervene, but I don't think that that will be a successful intervention.
7: Yeah, I just want to build on that, because realistically for the U.S., can it bring down debt levels without, you know, imposing spending cuts or higher taxes? I mean, this is obviously, or if I may just wager a guess, it's got something to do with the midterms.
8: Yeah, I think it's exactly, it has to do something with the midterms, because, you know, at the end of the day, we are not only in the U.S., but in many countries, we're on such a dangerous trajectory. If you look at the debt to GDP ratio, so most people say, you know, we cross 40 trillion, and it's kind of like an interesting benchmark, 40 trillion, but what really matters is the ratio of debt to GDP. Mm-hmm. Because at the end of the day, you are paying your taxes out of GDP. So if GDP is growing very fast, you may have a lot of debt, but, you know, it's basically shrinking.
7: Yeah.
8: So to reduce this debt to GDP ratio, which is now 120%, you, mm-hmm, have to cut spending, which nobody wants to do, do exactly the opposite. You have to increase taxes, which nobody wants to do. You have tax cuts all over the world. You can have lower interest rates, which, again, we're going in the opposite direction now. That is the numerator. The denominator is basically you can have faster growth. So everybody's expecting, you know, we'll get an amazing, you know, productivity growth and so on. But I want to remind people that if you look at the history of the United States,
7: yeah,
8: from 19th century to today, GDP, income per capita growth, the speed of the economy has been roughly constant at 1.8%. And, you know, electricity came, engines with internal combustion, flying, computers, 1.8% growth. So this number is not going to be increased. The other number that is in the denominator, which is important, is inflation. And I think that that will be the main way to reduce debt to GDP ratio, because you have nominal GDP. So if it grows very fast, you actually your burden goes down. And the third factor there is population, because you can grow your GDP per capita at 1.8%, but if you have more people, you have more GDP. Yeah. And that's where actually the US is going again in the opposite direction, with actually population growth being quite slow, being zero.
7: I do want to squeeze in one more question on, you know, this sort of fiscal problems, not just in the US, because this is playing out here in Asia, as you alluded, as well, other parts of the world. UK, Andy Burnham, you know, France, Japan in particular, has plans for significant government spending despite elevated debt. I mean, what does it say about this as, you know, the nature of this as a fiscal problem? And at what point do these higher sovereign yields actually become economically damaging?
8: Well, I think they already are becoming economically damaging. You know, going at 5.3%, 5.5%, we have seen before. But the increase in an economy, especially in the US, now people say, oh, you know, productivity will improve and so on. But it's not improving yet. I mean, we don't see it in the numbers at all. To the contrary, the main measure of productivity is going down. I think that now this will raise the cost for all these data centers, the other investment, but you need to do also other investments, not just data centers. So the big companies like Amazon and Google, they can find money, but then what about the others? I think it's still the conditions are not bad. I think that actually there's still availability of funding and so on, but it starts increasing. And I think that one of the really interesting facts, if you look at across countries, is that the spreads between this increasing corporate debt and government debt are very small, which tells me that the market is worried more about government sustainability rather than previously, you know, you'll see the spreads increasing before crisis because the corporate debt is too much and so on. Now we see that probably the market is more worried about the sustainability of government debt, and it will start becoming damaging.
7: All right. Yeah, we appreciate you joining us today and breaking this all down. Ilan Miov, the professor of economics at INSEAD. And we are headed for a short break now. We will have more coverage of the Nepal-Tibet floods when we return. At least 1,400 people still missing as rising lake levels raise fears of a fresh flood threat.

0: It was one of the most iconic restaurants in America, at the top of the most famous building complex in the world.
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0: For its 30 Asian staff, this was the American dream.
2: We spent so much time together, it just feels like a second family.
3: Jupiter loved life. He loved to dance and to celebrate with his friends.
0: But on September 11, 2001, terror struck.
3: Jupiter, above everything, he loved being a father to our son. I so want his story to be told and for him to not be forgotten.
0: Windows on the World, 1st September, Tuesday on CNA.

0: Good morning, 9:31 here in Singapore and in Hong Kong. This is Asia First.
1: And here are the headlines we are following. Nepal and China warn of new flood risks in the Himalayas. The two lakes that formed on either side of their border threatened to burst in a region still grappling with this week's catastrophic flood.
0: More than 380 people dead, with at least 1,400 missing. 600 are tourists. Rescue teams are wading through mud in the search for survivors after entire villages were swept away.
1: And Pakistan orders fresh hospital safety checks after a fire killed 14 infants. A prime minister-appointed panel will investigate the blaze, as initial reports blame a faulty air conditioner. But first.
0: Well, 9 Singaporeans are among the hundreds of travellers still unaccounted for. CNA spoke with the families of 2.
2: We're obviously just like sad and we're confused because we want to know stuff and nobody's telling us anything. Like, we just don't know what's going on. We don't know if they're rescued, where they are, if the hotel they're at has been searched yet. Like, we have no information about anything. And we keep asking people and people keep giving us phone numbers and those phone numbers are not reachable, or they keep giving us more phone numbers. So we're just more and more confused.
3: We really need government to put more people for rescue, get a location of through these companies like Apple and Hume and whoever can share location of all the tourists so that the rescue teams, it's easier for the rescue teams to rescue more and more tourists. It's just a humble request. Please help us.
0: Singapore says it's providing humanitarian aid to support relief efforts in Nepal and address the immediate needs of affected communities. Prime Minister Lawrence Wong expressed his condolences to those affected, saying he's deeply saddened by the loss of lives and devastation caused by the flooding. In a social media post, he said the foreign ministry is in touch with the Nepali and Chinese authorities to offer consular assistance to affected Singaporeans. He said Singapore's thoughts are with the people of both nations, as well as the emergency personnel working on rescue and recovery efforts. Foreign Affairs Minister Vivian Balakrishnan said the Singapore High Commission in New Delhi has deployed a consular response team to Nepal to provide further assistance on the ground. He also expressed his condolences to those affected, saying Singapore stands in solidarity with the people of Nepal and China during this difficult time.
1: The people from more than 30 countries are among the 1,400 people who are missing.
0: Indians making up the largest group, with 178 people unaccounted for.
1: The Malaysian Prime Minister Anwar Ibrahim says more than 50 citizens remain unreachable. They include a group of 17 who are traveling to Mount Kailash in Tibet for a pilgrimage. The foreign ministry says it's trying all means to reach its citizens in Nepal and have set up an operations room in Putrajaya as a direct communication channel for families of those missing.
0: Australia also stepping up efforts to locate 39 of its citizens who cannot be located. Foreign Minister Penny Wong says Canberra will deploy crisis response experts to the flood-hit region to help confirm their welfare and whereabouts. Roger Maynard has more on Australia's efforts to locate its missing citizens.
4: One can only surmise at this stage, though families who have not so far heard from their loved ones obviously fear the worst. Although that silence could, of course, be the result of a breakdown in telecommunications. While Australia is thousands of miles away from the disaster, the catastrophe has been met here with severe shock and great concern for the safety of many. Australian tourists who are missing there, we now know that at least 39 Australians are unaccounted for, and that figure could well rise. With government officials and travel companies still trawling through my immigration and tour companies, and the records of tour companies, it's impossible to establish an exact figure, but they include children and members of trekking and pilgrimage groups heading for a number of sacred destinations. Some 15 were part of a US-based hiking company called Himalayan Glacier. They include a couple from Western Sydney and two boys aged 11 and 14. Another six Australians were travelling with a Kathmandu company called Kailash Journeys, while a Queensland woman was visiting Mount Kailash to complete a pilgrimage. Now, for relatives and friends of the missing Australians, it's been a long and desperate wait for news. Most still haven't heard from their loved ones, and that could be because of communications being down. The alternative, of course, is that they could be lying trapped or severely injured in the rubble.
1: South Korea has dispatched a rapid response team with nine of its citizens unaccounted for. Seoul has also pledged $1 million to fund relief and recovery. CNA's senior correspondent Im Yun-suk has more.
5: An 11-member team from South Korea's foreign ministry, police and fire authorities has been sent to Nepal to help locate the missing Koreans. The nine missing Koreans were working on a hydropower project in Nepal involving Korea Southeast Power and Tusan Inner-Ability when the flood hit. 10 other Tusan Inner-Ability affiliated workers were reportedly stranded nearby but are said to be safe. Before departing for Nepal on Thursday afternoon, the head of the rapid response team, Im Sang-woo, spoke to reporters.
6: Nepal, 현지에서 우리 국민들에 대한 신속하고 안전한 수색과 구조 활동이 이루어질 수 있도록 최선을 다하겠습니다.
5: The foreign ministry says the team's priority is to locate the missing Koreans.
7: 그 신속 대응 팀은 현지 우리 대사관과 협조해서 그 네팔 당국과 긴밀한 협조를 유지하면서 우리 현재 연락 두절된 우리 한국인을 포함해서 우리 국민의 수색과 구조를 위해 최선의 노력을 경주할 예정입니다.
5: Meanwhile, President Lee Jae-myung ordered officials to mobilize every available resource to prioritize the safety of missing citizens, coordinate closely with Nepali authorities, and support the families of those missing. He postponed his scheduled meetings on Thursday to chair an emergency session on the disaster. A scheduled luncheon with ruling party members on Friday has also been postponed as the government focuses on the response. Im Yun-suk, CNA, Seoul.
0: The international response is growing as rescuers in Nepal search for the hundreds still missing. Several countries have announced financial support, while the Red Cross has launched an emergency appeal for $31 million. So what does Nepal need most right now? Well, there are three urgent priorities. Now, reaching people cut off by the floods is one. Treating the injured is there also. And protecting families who've been displaced is right up there as well. Let's talk about access first. Rescue teams say Nepal's mountainous terrain is making it extremely difficult to deliver aid. Now, dozens of bridges and 40 kilometers of road have been destroyed, with remote communities cut off. Now, the government is prioritizing the wounded, with public hospitals providing free treatment. Doctors Without Borders has deployed a medical team, as has the World Health Organization, which is mobilizing emergency medical responders.
8: I cannot even imagine what the situation had been here yesterday and the aftermath, as you can see here. So definitely there are many people missing and some of them might be buried inside there. Some of, we don't know. I cannot explain.
0: The United Nations says more than 17,000 children urgently need help following the floods. Now, that support isn't just about food. It includes healthcare, shelter, and also child protection. Experts also focusing on long-term recovery, like rebuilding homes, livelihoods, and critical infrastructure.
9: In any humanitarian situation, in any emergency situation, the relief and the first point of action is critical. But at the same time, it is also important to look at the recovery part after the relief, because, you know, In this case, roads are gone, bridges are gone, villages are gone, houses are gone. So that would require a bit of a long-term planning as to cover the lost you know, lost homes, lost livelihoods.
0: A daunting reconstruction effort lies ahead for Nepal that will strain the country's already squeezed economy. Officials say they will seek additional aid and other support when the nation enters the rebuilding phase. Well, early investigations show a glacier collapse triggered the deadly floods in Nepal. An expert says the Himalayas are especially vulnerable to such disasters amid rising global temperatures. You can find out more via the commentary on CNA.Asia and also our mobile app.
1: Investigation is underway into one of Pakistan's deadliest hospital fires in decades as public calls for accountability grow.
0: The blaze on Wednesday killed 40 newborns in the nursery of a major medical facility in Islamabad. Only one baby survived.
1: And more than a dozen people from civil society groups gathered outside the ward yesterday, rallying for accountability. They're demanding answers from the government over the building's fire safety. They also held a candlelight vigil, joined by doctors, staff, patients and relatives to mourn the newborns.
10: तो हम उसको एक किस्म से एक मेमोरियल टाइप इसको कहते हैं कैंडल लाइट विजिल जो होता है उनको याद करने के लिए उन बच्चों को जिन्होंने अभी तक आंखें भी शायद नहीं खोली थी तो एक तो ये वो है और इसके साथ में जब हम लोग यहां पर बैठे हैं तो उसका ये मकसद भी है कि हम कुछ डिमांड्स लेकर आए हैं जिसमें अकाउंटेबिलिटी एक बहुत बड़ी डिमांड है अकाउंटेबिलिटी इस पूरे सिचुएशन की कि यहां तक पहुंचा कैसे
11: पाकिस्तान इज जस्ट नॉट सेफ एनीमोर You know, we want justice. We want those babies can't come back. You know, they've lost their lives, and those families now have to live with that every single day. So they deserve answers.
1: Bahira Mustafa is reporting for CNA from Islamabad, and she has more on the ongoing investigation.
12: Investigators are looking at the exact cause of the blaze as earlier claims suggest that due to an electrical fault, the air conditioning compressor exploded. The fire erupted at the third floor of the hospital building at the child and maternity ward. But authorities are saying that needs to be fully established yet. The investigators are also examining whether the fire safety arrangement at the hospital was adequate enough to provide proper safety to the infants who were at the child ward. They're also raising questions if there was any sort of negligence shown by the hospital administration and raising their concerns about the evacuation procedures. The National Assembly members of Health Standing Committee also paid a visit to the hospital and they have made some interesting facts to the media. They say they have went through the CCTV footage and that CCTV footage does not provide enough evidence if the actual cause was the electrical fault. They're also claiming that the hospital staff on duty, their statements are not matching. Doctors are stating different facts and the hospital staff has different statements. So they are saying that there is contradiction in that. But they're also saying that they also want to be the part of the inquiry team to help the investigation committee to find out the exact cause of the fire. We have seen a statement coming in from the federal health minister.
1: Thousands of Indonesians have marched on parliament and they're calling on lawmakers to pass a bill stalled since 2008, allowing authorities to seize the assets of corrupt officials. Some are also demanding the death penalty for convicted individuals. CNA senior correspondent Chani Vafani reports.
13: I'm outside the gates of the Indonesian parliament in Jakarta, where thousands of people have taken to the streets in protest against the government.
14: Various groups have cycled in and out of this location since Thursday morning, each with different demands. The first group left after meeting with representatives of parliament. They demanded the ratification of the asset confiscation bill, which parliamentary representatives agreed to pass no later than December 15th. The group also demanded that the death penalty be imposed on those

0: Those convicted of corruption. They were supported by other student-led organizations.
1: Koruptor adalah salah satu masalah yang masih mengakar Indonesia yang perlu cukup kita atasi dan cukup perlu kita selesaikan permasalahannya.
0: Other groups who turned up are part of the People's Movement Alliance for Protests. The student and civil society groups brought at least 10 demands, covering a range of political, economic and social issues, as well as government policies. Some of their demands include stopping the free nutritious meals and Red and White Village Cooperatives programs.
2: Kita aliansi dan sebagai manusia juga harus ada evaluasi dan evaluasi ke depannya lah untuk bagaimana nanti apakah kita akan lanjut lagi ataupun tidak, nanti jawabannya pasti akan kita umumkan lagi. 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
0: Protesters burned tires and rubbish, banged on the parliament gates, and shouted slogans and chants. More than 18,000 military and police personnel have been deployed in case the protests turn violent. Chandni Vadvani, CNA, Jakarta.
3: Still ahead, markets are eyeing the key speech of U.S. Central Bank's head for clues on path of interest rates. And we explain a brewing battle in the bond market after U.S. Treasury yields hit their highest since 2007.

0: They paid a six-figure sum. Then the contractor disappeared. An AI side hustle can cost almost nothing. So what are you paying instead? Plus, he runs three businesses. So why does he still work part-time making deliveries? On Money Mind, Wednesday on CNA.
1: A more personal style of diplomacy.
2: President Prabowo, who is more on hand, a charming person in terms of he's a polyglot.
3: Solon presents himself as a very pragmatic leader. He doesn't really put a lot of thinking about ideological orthodoxy.
4: Shehbaz Sharif has been very forthright and proactive in foreign policy.
1: Can this new style of international relations yield returns where it matters most? Wednesday on CNA.
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eyes are on Fed Chair Kevin Warsh's first major address at Jackson Hole. But he arrives with an unlikely rival for market attention, Treasury Secretary Scott Bessent. Now, if you don't follow the bond market, here is why you should. US Treasury yields are among the world's most important interest rates. They help to determine what Americans pay for mortgages and what companies pay to borrow. And because the dollar finances much of the global economy, higher Treasury yields raise borrowing costs and tighten financial conditions far beyond the US. Right now, there is a battle over where those yields should be. Scott Bessent likes to call himself America's top bond salesman. And for Bessent, falling yields mean lower borrowing costs. And that means cheaper mortgages, cheaper corporate finance, and potentially stronger growth. But America's top bond salesman is also expanding purchases of his own product. Treasury will at least double some buybacks of 10 to 30-year government debt from $2 billion to at least $4 billion per operation. Well, more buying can push bond prices up and yields down.

0: Economist compares it to a salesman juicing his own figures by buying his own product. And these buybacks don't reduce America's debt pile. Treasury is effectively replacing some long-term debt with shorter-term borrowing. So why intervene? Because the 30-year Treasury yield recently hit 5.34%, its highest since 2007. The so-called bond vigilantes are investors demanding higher yields when they think government borrowing or inflation is getting out of hand. And they have reasons. The federal debt has passed $40 trillion. The budget deficit is around 6% of GDP. The Fed's preferred inflation gauge running at 3.7% in July, well above its 2% target. And the AI investment boom is adding to the competition for capital. Well, billionaire investor Stanley Druckenmiller, a mentor to both Scott Bessent and Kevin Warsh, says markets are right to see the move as price management and a mistake. And there is another problem. A Treasury wants long-term borrowing costs down. The Federal Reserve may need the opposite. Three Fed policymakers voted to raise rates in July, with inflation still too high. For Asia, the consequences can be immediate. Treasury yields are a benchmark for dollar borrowing, and higher yields can raise financing costs for Asian governments and companies issuing dollar debt. They can also attract money towards U.S. assets, putting pressure on Asian currencies and reduce the room regional central banks have to cut rates, which brings us back to Kevin Warsh. Well, Warsh has stripped back forward guidance and emphasized letting economic data and market prices speak for themselves. Mr. Bessent, meanwhile, says those market prices don't reflect the fundamentals and Treasury is actively leaning against them. So this is not just Bessent versus the bond vigilantes. A Jackson Hole could tell us whether Kevin Warsh is willing to defend the market signal, even when Treasury doesn't like what that signal is saying. And with that, we take a look at how Greater China markets are faring, opening in the negative this morning, with the Hang Seng leading the way lower by 0.2%. We are also watching shares of a property developer, that is China Vanke, after it posted a $2.2 billion net loss in the first half of the year. That is worse than last year's loss of about $1.8 billion. And analysts say that it highlights the challenges that the developer's new board is facing ahead of a wall of maturing debt and underscores China's sluggish real estate market. Shares in Hong Kong, meantime, trading higher, nearly 1%, while its Shenzhen shares are down 0.3%.
1: Now, Meta says parents in Hong Kong will now be alerted if their children repeatedly search for self-harm content on Instagram. The notifications are available for supervised teen accounts. Now, parents can receive notifications by email, text message, WhatsApp, or Instagram. And Meta says they would also be directed to expert resources on how to approach potentially sensitive conversations. Now, the move follows Meta's agreement to pay up to $18 billion over 10 years to settle lawsuits brought by nearly all U.S. states. The tech giant has been accused of designing platforms that harm children. Meta, which owns Facebook, Instagram, WhatsApp, Messenger, and Threads, denies wrongdoing. While the settlement would bring tougher safeguards for U.S. teens, including a default two-hour daily limit, overnight restrictions, and stronger age checks. The UN says those changes are a step in the right direction, but child-safe design should be adopted across the social media industry.
2: FIFA President Gianni Infantino, under renewed pressure with European football governing body UEFA, preparing to launch criminal proceedings against him. At the centre of the controversy, a now-scrapped plan to sell part of FIFA's future tournaments to private investors. Jagruti Dave has the details.
3: A filing seen by media outlets says UEFA is considering criminal claims against Gianni Infantino and possibly other FIFA officials and advisers for what it calls criminal mismanagement. This all centres around Mr. Infantino's announcement in July, after the World Cup was over, of the creation of a new company called FIFA Forward Enterprise, which would have sold a 20% stake of FIFA's tournaments to private investors. At the time, the plan received a lot of pushback from from the footballing world who said it lacked transparency and it was very quickly abandoned. Now, according to legal documents, UEFA is arguing that FIFA's assets were not independently valued and that the 20% stake, raising 4.2

0: The application in Colorado is linked to businessman Greg Maffei, who UEFA claims was an advisor to the FIFA privatization deal. Although UEFA has dropped its boycott of FIFA tournaments, it still wants Gianni Infantino to step down as FIFA president. Neither he nor FIFA have yet to respond to UEFA's allegations, but Mr. Infantino has previously said he intends to stand for election again in March. For CNA, I'm Jagruti Dave in Washington.
1: And that's Asia First. Thank you very much for joining us. A quick reminder that we have extensive coverage of the Nepal-Tibet floods across our platforms.
2: And get the latest updates on our website, cna.asia, including our live blogs.
3: We are also on YouTube and Facebook. And also follow us on CNA 938 Radio for more updates. Your news and updates continue right here in CNA. Don't go anywhere.

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7: They call it Godzilla El Nino, and it is here. 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
8: Rumput laut kami yang seharusnya bisa dipanen akhirnya jadi putih dan ini menjadikan kami rugi.
7: The climate phenomenon this time could be one of the most severe on record. It goes beyond extreme heat. It's changing lives.
9: If the El Nino come, business would not be as usual.
10: อุณหภูมิในตัวมันร้อนไปด้วยค่ะแล้วก็อึดอัดท้องอะไรด้วยค่ะ
11: If weather conditions is still going to worsen, that might also affect couples' wishes to decide to even have a family.
7: This is how El Nino will impact Southeast Asia in ways we may not expect.

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0: When El Niño hits, the first images are usually dry fields, parched land, failed harvests. But another crisis could be unfolding. Vietnam depends on rivers to generate nearly a third of its electricity. When reservoir levels fall, power generation falls with them. And that's when the real pressure begins.
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0: 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It generates an average of 372 million kilowatt hours of electricity each year. The plant provides power to the surrounding northern provinces of Ha Giang, Tuyen Quang, Lao Cai, and Phu Thoc.
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0: Dead storage is the point where the water level is so low that it can no longer flow out of a reservoir through the dam's normal outlets. Without water reaching the turbines, electricity can no longer be generated.
3: So if there's lack of power, manufacturing will be affected in terms of the reduction of power, but more importantly, the rise of the price of energy, which will feed into the production cost, and therefore the price of manufacturing goods will be actually increased.
0: El Niño could make everyday life more expensive by increasing the cost of energy and food. Across Southeast Asia, countries are becoming increasingly connected through the ASEAN power grid. The vision is simple. Countries with surplus electricity can supply those facing shortages. A major part of the network is Laos.
3: I think if you look at these mega sources, in most importantly, let's say Laos, is sometimes considered like the hydroelectricity battery of Southeast Asia. And if that, it has their production generation reduced, definitely it will have pressure on the amount of energy that can be fed into the ASEAN power grid, which is actually sometimes fed by renewable energy.
0: Hydropower isn't the only renewable energy source exposed to El Niño. The same weather pattern can also weaken the monsoon winds that drive wind farms across the region. Less water, less wind. Together, they could tighten electricity supplies even further. For Vietnam's manufacturers, reliable electricity is as critical as raw materials and labor.
4: Trong trường hợp mà thiếu hụt cái nguồn cung, nó sẽ tác động đến thứ nhất là có thể sẽ phải giảm tải công suất sản xuất, và đồng thời cũng có thể là sẽ bị tác động đến cái môi trường làm việc của người lao động, và chính vì vậy thì có thể nó sẽ làm thay đổi mất cái kế hoạch sản xuất và nó ảnh hưởng đến cái tiến độ giao hàng của doanh nghiệp.
0: Garment Ten has been part of Vietnam's textile industry for 80 years. 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
0: Vietnam's neighbor Thailand is the world's second largest rice and sugar exporter. It's July and rains have come to Thailand. For now, there's enough water for farmers to plant. For more than 30 years, Chuan Jun Tha has worked on his 1.6 hectare rice farm, largely on his own. Every harvest depends on the water he can pump from his own reservoir. Experience tells him when it's time to plant.
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0: Chuan and his family live in Suphanburi, about 100 kilometers northwest of Bangkok. Thailand's National Water Resources Office has warned of extended dry spells in the later months of 2026 if El Nino becomes stronger.
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0: Thai authorities have issued their highest environmental alert, warning that a powerful El Nino could bring temperatures above 45 degrees and one of the worst droughts in the country's history. As a region, Southeast Asia is the global agricultural powerhouse, producing large quantities of rice, coffee, natural rubber, and sugar.
3: When there's dry weather, the supply of some of these crops will be reduced because it really will decrease the crop yield of many of these commodities. And therefore, because there's a shortage of supply, it will increase the prices from the consumer perspective.
0: All these illustrates El Nino's impact on our wallets.HSBC says food inflation has already climbed to around 5% or more in Vietnam, Indonesia, and the Philippines. At the same time, hotter weather is expected to drive up electricity demand.
6: ไม่ว่าจะเป็นอุตสาหกรรมเรื่องการใช้น้ำหล่อเย็นการผลิตกระแสไฟฟ้านะฮะซึ่งมันก่อเนื่องเป็นทอดไปหมดเลยซึ่งสุดท้ายผลกระทบก็จะวกกลับมาอยู่สู่ที่ประชาชนนะครับ
3: I think what you're seeing is perhaps cascading effect. First is the weather and climate, then it will affect the economy. And when there's pressure on the economy, people, human beings will be threatened in terms of their livelihood, their jobs, and more importantly, I think this is something more fundamental, their well-being and their health.
0: Every day,Cherry Lim juggles two important roles, preschool principal and mother. both are becoming harder as the weather grows hotter. The heat is changing the school budget.
7: So the children are very smart. Whenever they feel hot, they will ask us to, teacher, can you please switch on the aircon, please? It's very hot and we are sweating. So we are running the air conditioner for longer hours every day, and it really adds up the electricity bill. But as a parent and also as a principal, the children's comfort, the children's health come first.
0: Compared to earlier this year, electricity bills have jumped by as much as 50%. The financial pressure doesn't end when she leaves the preschool. At the supermarket, food has already become more expensive. Cherry is bracing for the worst in the months ahead.
7: I'm concerned about the prices of the vegetables, fruits, and the food items that could rise if a strong El Nino leads to poor harvest. There's something I worry about. Groceries now are very, very expensive. And if the food prices continue to rise, it will put more pressure on our monthly school budget and also the family budget. We want our children to eat healthy meals with fresh fruits and vegetables, so we may have to cut back on other expenses instead.
0: What begins with the weather doesn't stay there. From harvests to household budgets, the effects keep spreading, and some travel in unexpected

0: unexpected directions.
1: I'm nervous, but I'm so determined to see Antima. Everything will be fine here. In primary school, I went through a difficult time. Drew comfort me so that I can go to school the next day. Yeah, outside Auntie Martha's home. Drew a little bit nervous.
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3: It was one of the most iconic restaurants in America, at the top of the most famous building complex in the world.
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6: Jupiter loved life. He loved to dance and to celebrate with his friends.
3: But on September 11, 2001, terror struck.
6: Jupiter, above everything, he loved being a father to our son. I so want his story to be told and for him to not be forgotten.
3: Windows on the World. 1st September, Tuesday on CNA.

0: But the more immediate concern is the intense heat that a strong El Niño could bring over the coming months.
1: There are a few practical advice for the pregnant mother in order for them to stay safe in this hot weather. Number one, of course, most important, keep well hydrated. That's number one. Number two, limit outdoor activity. If they can avoid outdoor activity at all, that would be the best one. Number three, dress appropriately. Must have light-weighted, light-colored clothes. Number four, stay in cold environment. You know, stay in a room with good ventilation, with aircon, with a fan. Number five, always check the weather forecast before they will go outdoor, they go any activity, so that they can well prepare. Number six, if need any help, please contact their respective doctor, for further information.
0: For the rest of us, another health concern is the air we breathe. Preschool principal and mother Cherry Lim fears the haze may return to Malaysia due to hotter, drier conditions conducive to forest fires.
2: What worries me the most is the breathing. They are breathing in an unhealthy air. And if the haze is very bad, I prefer them to keep them indoors, which means they have to miss out all the outdoor play and exercise. And it is quite sad to have them stay inside all the time during their school hours.
0: Malaysian authorities warned that some areas could see temperatures climb to around 40 degrees Celsius. Children and the elderly are especially vulnerable to heat. Under the Education Ministry's guidelines, schools are allowed to close if temperatures hit 37 degrees.
2: I have noticed a lot of health problems in the children during the periods of severe haze and this very hot weather. Sometimes I can hear the children, they cough more and they get runny noses and also have very difficulty in sleeping.
0: Just how strong will the 2026 El Niño be? And what's being done about it?
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14: Solon presents himself as a very pragmatic leader. 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
15: Shehbaz Sharif has been very forthright and proactive in foreign policy.
12: Can this new style of international relations yield returns where it matters most? Wednesday on CNA.
16: Right in a chaotic moment.
17: Midnight later tonight here in Thailand. It's too little too late.
18: Can I ask whether there's a political

0: 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
1: The last super El Nino struck in 2015. If another develops this year, it will hit a Southeast Asia that has changed. Demand for both electricity and water is higher than it was a decade ago. Electricity demand has been growing by around 3-5% a year, driven by population growth.Urbanization and industrial expansion. Water demand has also continued to rise as cities grow and industries consume more resources. One example is the region's booming data center industry. Southeast Asia has become one of the world's fastest growing hubs for data centers, facilities that require large amounts of electricity and, in many cases, water for cooling.
0: ในกรณีที่ data center 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
1: 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The poorest households are often hit hardest.
2: They rely on agriculture. They rely on subsistence. They are not urbanized that can hide in air conditions residences. So it's actually a double whammy.They are affected by the weather, they are affected in terms of the economic livelihood. And therefore, I think going forward, any mechanism that try to address the El Nino problem will have to also balance the needs between the have and the have not. So we are actually moving away from an economic problem into one that is an equity problem. Mm.
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0: I'm nervous, but I'm so determined to see Auntie Ma. Everything will be fine here. In primary school, I went through a difficult time. Drew comforted me so that I can go to school the next day. Yeah, outside Auntie Ma's home. Still a little bit nervous.
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2: The first thing in the morning as Asia wakes up to a new day. 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
1: The weather, brought to you by Trafalgar.

0: the iconic restaurant on the top floors of the World Trade Center's North Tower.
1: People were in the building. We had to race to get them out.
0: Accused of poisoning the victims with cyanide, Death Loans traces the deadly trail behind one of Thailand's most shocking murder cases.
2: Everyone was confused. How could this woman be a killer?
0: Across South and Southeast Asia, communities are pioneering a life without oil, using solar, biogas, electric vehicles, and local alternatives to build a cleaner, more resilient future.
3: Part of the inspiration is really the rising fuel costs.
0: This September on CNA.
4: Towering nearly 200 metres above the plains of central Sri Lanka, Sinagiri is one of the country's most striking historical sites. Also known as Lion Rock, this UNESCO World Heritage Site dates back to the 5th century, serving as the royal palace of King Kashipa. Its name is derived from a lion-shaped gateway that once stood at its entrance. Today, only its massive stone paws remain. While much of Sinagiri's architecture has been lost to time, traces of its foundations offer a glimpse of what it once was. The king's delicately carved throne can still be seen today, while ponds with complex filtration systems suggest a level of engineering that was ahead of its time. Following the king's death, Sinagiri was abandoned as a royal residence and later converted into a monastery. Even without its former grandeur, the view from the top is as majestic as ever.
5: Sky Whisper, a celebration of whispered promises, interchangeable ring and pendant capturing fireworks in the sky, real touch, only natural diamonds, with grading certificate, Mason Jewelry.
0: This is Asia Now.
6: A very good morning. It's 11 a.m. in Singapore and Hong Kong, 8:30 in New Delhi and 10 o'clock in Jakarta. I'm Ilakia Silvaraji. At this hour, new flood risks in the Himalayas raising concerns for the safety of rescuers and those downstream, with two lakes forming on either side of the Nepal-China border threatening to burst. And this as rescue work intensifies, with international teams arriving to bolster the search for survivors and help with relief operations. The death toll climbs past 380, with some 600 tourists among the more than 1,400 missing. And Typhoon Sodel makes landfall for a second time in China, hitting Zhejiang province. Authorities issue a red alert warning of extreme downpours, which could trigger landslides.

0: The possibility of a fresh flood is threatening rescue operations in the Himalayas following Wednesday's catastrophic deluge, which hit the border between Nepal and China. Both countries have issued warnings, saying two lakes that have developed on either side of their border may just burst. Now, the alerts come as rescuers frantically search the valleys and hillsides for survivors and victims. The death toll has climbed to at least 469, with more than 1,400 believed missing. Survivors say they were lucky to have escaped.
1: There's a, you know, we saw the gush of water all the way, dirty mud, you know, rising all the way four story high. We ran for our life. We ran 500 steps all the way up the mountain to be safe.
0: Well, Rebecca Bunden reports for CNA from Kathmandu with more on the challenges facing the ongoing rescue and relief operation.
2: It's really a race against time, and you know, rescue efforts continued overnight after that flash flood, which took place on Wednesday, and there are still hundreds of people who are unaccounted for, including foreign tourists. And it's really been a huge challenge for those rescue teams to try and reach certain areas. We know that roads, bridges have been washed away, entire villages, so that makes it all the more challenging. There's also been rain, so the weather conditions have been difficult. So that's really the big challenge, working in these

0: these kind of conditions. The geographical terrain is challenging at the best of times, with very, very narrow roads. Now some of those roads are blocked or even destroyed. So that's the big problem. Teams have been working. It's also a safety risk for those involved in those rescue operations to try to reach areas safely. International aid is pouring in. We've seen countries including the US, India, China, of course, stepping in, you know, not only with supplies, but also with cash, international aid agencies too. So there are plenty of supplies, it seems, that are coming in. Again, the issue is really how to get that to the people that need it, while these rescue operations are also going on, that search for the missing. Really, one of the main ways of being able to access some of these areas is by helicopter. But then, of course, there are limitations in terms of the number of helicopters that are available. So that's extremely difficult, just coordinating and getting those supplies to people.
1: Rebecca Mateo is tracking developments on the disaster from Beijing. Let's speak to her. Rebecca, on the China side of the border, rescuers are searching for more than 500 people who are still missing. How are operations progressing there?
2: Ella, there has been progress in restoring access and basic infrastructure, but conditions around the worst-hit areas remain very challenging. For a little bit of context, Dilong Port is a major land crossing between China and Nepal, and it's frequently used by traders, tourists, and pilgrims. So more than 100,000 passenger crossings have been recorded in the first half of this year. But the terrain is steep, making rescue work difficult. Roads are damaged, rivers are fast flowing, and mud in the worst hit areas is more than 1.5 meters deep. But there is still progress. State media reported that about 800 meters of damaged road towards Dilong Port had been reopened by yesterday evening. Roads were initially cut off. Now, communications are gradually being restored as well. One telecom base station, two new ones brought online with 5G internet network roaming activated. Medical support has also been stepped up. China's National Health Commission says teams and emergency supplies have been sent to the disaster area, while ambulances as well as medical personnel and psychological support workers from neighboring counties also mobilized. Now, authorities have been moving people away from dangerous areas. Around 500 affected residents have been resettled, over 550 stranded tourists evacuated, and villagers who are living close to Dilong Port have also been moved. Now, Chinese Premier Li Qiang is on the ground to oversee rescue and relief efforts. He is China's number two leader, and his presence signifies that Beijing is showing extreme seriousness to this disaster. Now, the latest official figures from the Chinese side remain to be three dead, over 550 missing, including 260 foreign nationals. We don't have a breakdown or more information about the foreigners as of now. And across the border, Chinese authorities said yesterday that nearly 100 Chinese nationals were unaccounted for. And these figures were, as I said, updated yesterday and in the morning and afternoon. We are waiting for further updates. And access remains limited. Foreigners typically require a permit to travel to Tibet. And today, authorities have also suspended travel permits to the Zilong border area because of safety concerns and the ongoing rescue.
1: Rebecca, you mentioned China is sounding the alarm as well over the Barrier Lake overflowing, sending floodwaters downstream. How concerned is Beijing over this?
2: Well, one major concern is secondary disasters. The area remained geologically unstable, with falling rocks and small landslides still being reported. A particular concern is Barrier Lake upstream. So state media says it held around 2 million cubic meters of water as of yesterday morning, with another 3 million cubic meters expected to flow in over the next 3 days because of rainfall. So the risk of a breach is high, potentially hitting Zilong Port and other downstream areas again. So Authorities are using drones to monitor the barrier lake, while water officials are also tracking the stability, water levels, as well as rainfall, and modelling where floodwaters could go if the barrier breaches. So they are also mapping where people are located downstream, issuing warnings and preparing to evacuate.

0: evacuate people at risk. And more rain is another concern. Forecasters warn this could trigger further flash floods, mudslides, landslides, and this could further hamper rescue operations that are already very challenging. And the danger doesn't necessarily end when the rain stops. Experts warn that the risk of secondary collapses and mudslides can remain extremely high for 72 hours after the rainfall. So the challenge here really isn't just finding the hundreds who are still missing, but doing so while preventing that, while trying to prevent rescuers and residents from being caught in another disaster. Ella.
1: Well, thank you so much for that update. CNA's Rebecca Mateo reporting from Beijing. Now, people from more than 30 countries are among the 1,400 people who are still missing. Indians make up the largest group, with 178 people unaccounted for. Malaysian Prime Minister Anwar Ibrahim says more than 50 citizens remain unreachable. They include a group of 17 who were travelling to Mount Kailash in Tibet for a pilgrimage. Now, the Foreign Ministry says it is trying all means to reach its citizens in Nepal and has set up an operations room in Putrajaya as a direct communication channel for families of those missing. Australia is also stepping up efforts to locate 39 of its citizens who remain unaccounted for. Foreign Minister Penny Wong says Canberra will deploy crisis response experts to the flood-hit region to help confirm their welfare and whereabouts. Roger Maynard has more on Australia's efforts to locate its missing citizens.
2: One can only surmise at this stage, though families who have not so far heard from their loved ones obviously fear the worst. Although that silence could, of course, be the result of a breakdown in telecommunications. While Australia is thousands of miles away from the disaster, the catastrophe has been met here with severe shock and great concern for the safety of many. Australian tourists who are missing there, we now know that at least 39 Australians are unaccounted for, and that figure could well rise. With government officials and travel companies still trawling through my immigration and tour companies, and the records of tour companies, it's impossible to establish an exact figure, but they include children and members of trekking and pilgrimage groups heading for a number of sacred destinations. Some 15 were part of a US-based hiking company called Himalayan Glacier. They include a couple from Western Sydney and two boys aged 11 and 14. Another six Australians were travelling with a Kathmandu company called Kailash Journeys, while a Queensland woman was visiting Mount Kailash to complete a pilgrimage. Now, for relatives and friends of the missing Australians, it's been a long and desperate wait for news. Most still haven't heard from their loved ones, and that could be because of communications being down. The alternative, of course, is that they could be lying trapped or severely injured in the rubble.
1: Nine Singaporeans, also among the hundreds of foreigners missing. CNA spoke with the family of two of them.
3: We're obviously just like sad and we're confused because we want to know stuff and nobody's telling us anything. Like, we just don't know what's going on. We don't know if they're rescued, where they are, if the hotel they're at has been searched yet. Like, we have no information about anything. And we keep asking people and people keep giving us phone numbers and those phone numbers are not reachable, or they keep giving us more phone numbers. So we're just more and more confused.
4: We really need government to put more people for rescue, get a location of through these companies like Apple and Hume and whoever can share location of all the tourists so that the rescue teams, it's easier for the rescue teams to rescue more and more tourists. It's just a humble request. Please help us.
1: Well, the international response is growing as rescuers in Nepal race to find hundreds still missing. Several countries have announced financial support, while the Red Cross has launched an emergency appeal for $31 million. So what does Nepal really need most right now? There are three urgent priorities: reaching people cut off by the floods, treating the injured, and protecting families who have been displaced. Let's talk about access first. Rescue team

0: say Nepal's mountainous terrain is making it extremely difficult to deliver aid. Dozens of bridges and 40 kilometers of road have been destroyed, with remote communities cut off. The government is prioritizing the wounded, with public hospitals providing free treatment. Doctors Without Borders has deployed a medical team. The World Health Organization is mobilizing emergency medical responders.
1: I cannot even imagine what the situation had been here yesterday and the aftermath, as you can see here. So definitely there are many people missing, and some of them might be buried inside there. Some of, we don't know. I cannot explain.
0: Well, the United Nations says more than 17,000 children urgently need assistance following the floods. That support goes beyond food. It includes healthcare, shelter and child protection. Experts also focusing on long-term recovery, and this includes rebuilding homes, livelihoods and critical infrastructure.
2: In any humanitarian situation, in any emergency situation, the relief and the first point of action is critical. But at the same time, it is also important to look at the recovery part after the relief, because, you know, In this case, roads are gone, bridges are gone, villages are gone, houses are gone. So that would require a bit of a long-term planning as to cover the lost, lost homes, lost livelihoods.
0: Well, a daunting reconstruction effort lies ahead for Nepal that will strain the nation's already squeezed economy. Officials says they will seek additional aid and other support when the nation enters a rebuilding phase. We're tracking this developing story live on our CNA website as well. Head down to cna.asia and our mobile app for the latest. Your Asia Business Update is coming up next. Asian markets in cautious mode ahead of a key speech by the U.S. Central Bank chief. Traders are on the lookout for any clues on the path ahead for monetary policy. Plus, the biggest AI companies are sounding the alarm on cyber attacks, calling on more action to boost defenses.
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0: Stocks in Asia seeing limited gains as investors brace for Federal Reserve Chair Kevin Warsh's Jackson Hole speech for signals on interest rates. Shares in Japan hedging higher while the yen is pushing close to 160 per dollar, which is seen as a threshold for potential intervention. Bank of Japan Deputy Governor Ryozo Himino yesterday warned a weakening yen could push up consumer prices and lower household income. Tokyo's core consumer prices rose 1.8% this month from a year earlier. It's edging closer to the central bank's 2% target as price pressures from the Middle East conflict broadened. Price levels in the Japanese capital are a leading indicator of nationwide price trends. South Korea's benchmark index losing ground down around 1%, weighed down by shares of chip heavyweight Samsung Electronics and SK Hynix amid concerns over the AI trade. Now, the Korean won, meantime, is strengthening following back-to-back rate hikes from the Bank of Korea. The BOK raised the key rate to 3% yesterday in a bid to head off further price pressures as the country's AI-fueled growth strengthens. Another Asian economy in tightening mode, the Philippine Central Bank yesterday also hiked its benchmark interest rate by a quarter point as inflation there remains above target. The peso now changing hands at around 62 to the dollar. Borrowing money for 30 years now costs the U.S. government more than at any point since 2007. And because U.S. Treasury rates help set borrowing costs around the world, that rise is also being watched closely across Asia. The 30-year U.S. Treasury yield recently hit 5.34%, its highest since 2007. It has eased to 5.2% after Treasury Secretary Scott Bessent doubled planned buybacks of longer-dated government debt to at least $4 billion per operation in a bid to ease pressure on bond markets. We saw some of the link play out in Asia last week. Regional bond yields tracked U.S. Treasuries higher than eased as U.S. yields pulled back. Crucially, analysts at Japanese banking giant MUFG note that Asian financial conditions have yet to show signs of broad tightening. But higher U.S. yields can still put pressure on Asian currencies. It widens the interest rate gap between the U.S. and Asia, pulling global capital into dollar-denominated assets and pressuring regional currencies like the Japanese yen, South Korean won, and Indonesian rupiah. That can put Asian central banks in a bind. They may be forced to keep domestic rates higher for longer just to defend their currencies, even if their local economies need rate cuts to support growth. And there is also a longer-term debt effect. Higher global borrowing costs can make it more expensive for governments and companies to refinance existing debt, potentially leaving less room for investment and spending. But analysts say for Asia, the question isn't how high U.S. yields climb, it's what's really driving the surge. If higher yields stem from expectations of tighter Fed policy while U.S. and global growth slow, Asia faces a twin squeeze. But if yields are rising because investors expect stronger U.S. growth, resilient export demand helps Asian economies absorb the higher rates. Earlier, Ilyen Mihov, a professor of economics at INSEAD, told us that Secretary Bessent's bond market intervention raises a broader question on why is the U.S. Treasury stepping into a role traditionally associated with the Federal Reserve, and can the move have any lasting impact beyond sending a temporary signal to markets?
12: The Bessent intervention is creating an additional problem because normally, this is monetary policy intervention. That's what central banks do. You know, they start buying debt of one maturity, maybe switching to another maturity. And it seems that that will create another set of questions. To me, to be honest, I'm a little bit puzzled why the Fed did not do that. I think that they should have agreed. Because the effect of what Bessent is doing, most people think it's minimal. Mm-hmm. We can even look back at the data because in 2011-12, the Fed did this operation twist, the maturity extension program, where they intervened with $667 billion. They intervened on the market, basically doing the same thing, buying long-term debt and exchanging it for short-term debt. In order to lower mortgage rates, in order to make houses more affordable, which I guess is the reason now. So if many people think that that was not effective, still, there are estimates that put the effect on long-term rates of about reduction of 0.1 to 0.15%, so 10 to 15 basis points. That was 670 billion. Mm-hmm. Now, the total operation of BESET is expected to be about

0: 33, 35 billion, because it's 4 billion for several weeks. So it's 20 times smaller. You have 20 times smaller intervention. The big intervention changes by 10, 15 points, basis points. What will be this change?
1: Checking on Greater China markets, the Shanghai, Shenzhen and Hang Seng all edging higher as optimism over the AI trade on Wall Street spreads to Asia. We're also watching shares of property developer China Wanka after it posted a $2.2 billion net loss in the first half of the year. That's worse than last year's loss of around $1.8 billion. Analysts say it highlights the challenges the developer's new board is facing ahead of a wall of maturing debt and underscores China's sluggish real estate market. Here's a look at how its shares are trading in Hong Kong and in Shenzhen. The shares of Japanese chipmaker Kyocera are in focus. Now, the company announced a $31 billion partnership with memory storage maker SanDisk to expand production in Japan of a key AI data center component. Kyocera says its Kitakami site will become its main hub for cutting-edge NAND flash memory, including higher-end chips for data centers. The first phase of the AI boom was dominated by DRAM, particularly high-bandwidth memory, and these are used to rapidly feed data to AI processors in training models. But as AI shifts increasingly from training to answering users' queries, demand for capacity, high capacity in specific NAND storage is growing. NAND also retains data even when power is switched off, providing the vast storage needed for AI workloads. Chipmakers had prioritized DRAM investment, leaving NAND capacity relatively tight just as demand accelerates. And that shift helps to explain Kyocera's push to expand production. And South Korea's SK Hynix is now exploring deeper cooperation with Kyocera as the companies look at ways to jointly develop the NAND market. Well, the companies building some of the world's most powerful AI systems are warning of more AI-powered cyber attacks. They're also calling for global defenses to be strengthened. OpenAI, Anthropic, Microsoft, Google and Amazon are among more than 100 companies calling for stronger society-wide defenses against AI-enabled hacking. In a joint letter, they warn cyber attacks could become far more widespread and sophisticated in the coming months. And that's as AI models become increasingly capable. The companies are urging governments and businesses to make cyber defense an immediate leadership priority. The warning follows models from OpenAI and Anthropic breaking into outside organizations during cybersecurity testing. In July, OpenAI models unexpectedly breached AI platform Hugging Face, with the company later acknowledging it could have acted sooner. But the companies say AI could also strengthen cyber defenses, calling for greater access to powerful models, funding and training for those protecting critical infrastructure. Coming up on Asia Now, an update on the Nepal-Tibet disaster. We'll speak with an expert on the risks and vulnerability of the region which led to the disaster. Plus, Typhoon Sorel makes a second landfall in China's Zhejiang province, bringing strong winds and heavy rain.
2: It was one of the most iconic restaurants in America, at the top of the most famous building complex in the world.
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7: Putting things in perspective with eye-opening reports and expert analysis is a new era of global politics.

0: breeds power struggles and shifting alliances.
1: We get to the heart of the matter and take stock of the issues you're invested in with on-the-ground reports and wall-to-wall coverage. Viewing it all from a regional lens because we put Asia first.

0: Well, updating this hour's top stories, new flood risks in the Himalayas raising concerns for the safety of rescuers and those downstream, with two lakes forming on either side of the Nepal-China border threatening to burst. This as rescue work intensifies, with international teams arriving to bolster the search for survivors and help with relief operations. The death toll climbs past 460, with some 600 tourists among the more than 1,400 missing. Typhoon Sodol makes landfall for a second time in China, hitting Zhejiang province. Authorities issue a red alert warning of extreme downpours, which could trigger landslides. But circling back to our top story, rescue teams continue to scour through mud and debris along the Nepal-China border, devastated by a flash flood on Wednesday. The death toll is now more than 460, with more than 1,400 missing. Authorities say twin lakes forming on either side of the border is at risk of bursting, with water levels rising, threatening rescuers and others downstream. Joining us now is Dr. Basantha Raj Adhikari, Director of the Centre for Disaster Studies at the Institute of Engineering, Tribhuvan University, Nepal. He's joining us live from Chengdu, China. Dr. Basantha, thank you so much for joining us. You know, first of all, I just want to ask you, are you in touch with your colleagues back in Nepal and the people on the ground? What are they telling you that we may not be hearing yet?
1: Yes, thank you for having me. I'm constantly talks with the government of Nepal, especially Ministry of Home Affairs, providing information from Chinese, with discussing it with Chinese colleagues. And my colleagues, they are in the field because I'm the president of Disaster Preparedness Network in Nepal. So I'm coordinating for the rescue and relief operation to the ground. But the thing is that the rescue operation is really challenging because most of the villages are already buried within the mud. So it's a challenging situation. So Nepalese Army, with the help of other private agencies, they're using helicopters for rescue operations.
0: You mentioned challenges. What is the biggest difficulty people are facing on the ground right now that may not really be obvious from the images and videos that we're all seeing?
1: Yes, the challenge is that most of the roads that would lead to the border town between China and Nepal were washed away. So we couldn't reach by the road. So we need a helicopter, and we have very limited capacity for that. The government of Nepal is really asking help. The challenge is that many people, they buried within the mud. Most of the houses were buried in the mud. So it is very challenging to have a heavy machinery for the rescue operations.
0: Speaking of, you know, the government's help and help that's on the ground as well, we have talked about Himalayan risks for years. So why are we still so vulnerable when these events happen? Where exactly do you think is the system really breaking down?
1: Himalaya is very complex as tectonically and in the climate change issues. If you look, the temperature increase, that it's a double rising weight in the Himalayas. And then the information from the satellite images are not quite enough to understand what is really going on. And then we didn't have very good ground information above 3,000 meters. So that's why when you talk about the risk spot or the hazard spot in the high mountain area, it's very difficult to get a ground information. So without having the ground information, our model generally does not work with this very complex rheology and topography or geomorphology. So that's why it cannot be translated to the policy making. So that's why the risk is increasing due to the climate change and due to the anthropogenic activities that is happening in the Himalayan region.
0: You mentioned that the ground information is missing. Why is this so?
1: Because to work in the Himalayas in the high mountain is really difficult because of the altitude, because of the remoteness, because of the instruments placing is very difficult. And to monitor all the glaciers and glacial lakes is almost impossible. So that's why we need to have a very good satellite system, and government of Nepal does not have satellite. So we have to rely on other satellite provider companies or the countries. That's what we are working, but it's a long way to go.
0: That's a very big gap that we see there. You've studied these hazards for years. You also mentioned in a recent interview that there may have been an opportunity to detect this early, and you've just mentioned a couple of reasons why it might have been challenging. Are we actually getting better at predicting these events, or the Himalayas changing faster than our science and monitoring systems can really keep up?
1: Yes, absolutely. I'm working in these mountains for more than 20 years. And what we have, you know, my research group already coined the term, it's called sediment bomb. When you have a sediment in the high Himalaya, high mountain, and then when you have intense rainfall and snow melting, and it can just create a bomb like this, what we witness, what we have witnessed in this event. So that's why we are studying, we are developing a model, not only the Nepal Himalaya, but also whole Hindu Kush Himalayan chain from Pakistan to Bhutan. So, but the challenge is that most of the models actually should be verified by the ground and local information. The information what we are looking for is still lacking. So we are developing, we are doing our progress, but still there are lots of uncertainties that we need to understand.
0: You know, we just mentioned earlier that new flood risks in the Himalayas is raising concern. We're looking at newly formed two lakes, which are threatening to burst. If the science is telling us certain areas are becoming more dangerous, what can people still living in these areas really do to cope with the changing geology and the climate? It's such a short turnaround, especially right now.
1: I mean, people really can't do anything in this unprecedented event, but the governments should do that. For example, we have to introduce the risk-sensitive land use zoning before developing any settlement or any infrastructure development. For example, if you look the hydropower developments in the Hindu Kush Himalayan region or in Nepal, so they are just developing below the glacial lake. And people are living along the river corridor where they have a very high risk of a flood. Like you rightly mentioned, the lakes are forming or the damming is forming, particularly in these events. So that will be very, very devastating if that will come all of a sudden, the second or third wave. But based on the information up to now, the second or third wave might happen, but it will not be devastating like first one. But we have to be very, very careful while designing our critical infrastructures and settlement in future.
0: You're currently in Chengdu, China, but I do understand from our chat that you're going back to Kathmandu tomorrow morning. When you get there, what is that first thing that you will want to see or understand for yourself?
1: I will directly go to the field and then I'll talk with my government colleagues. What can I provide from the scientific understanding for the rescue operators? And then I'm coordinating with international scientists and international groups to have a better understanding, to provide the clear and precise information to the government of Nepal for the rescue operations.
0: And after everything that you've seen, said and studied, what really worries you most about the next major Himalayan disaster?
1: I'm very worried because the cascading and compounding hazards events are increasing every year, and this is in unprecedented rate. So that's why the changing of temperature or the climate change and then non-engineer infrastructure development in this part of the world will raise or will increase the vulnerability. And that will be really, really difficult for people, and the risks will be increased. So that is the biggest worry for me.
0: And also one last question before we let you go. At some point in time, do we have to really admit that, you know, building resilience is really not enough, and that for some Himalayan communities, perhaps it's all about time being fast, and maybe the really safe option is really to just move?
1: No, people are living there for centuries. They have their own indigenous knowledge and then the traditional knowledge. But the main important thing is that the temperature is increasing, so that we cannot really predict such kind of similar event might happen, when will happen. So that's why the people who are living in the Himalayan landscape, especially on the southern slope of the Himalaya, they have to be well prepared, and the preparedness should be there. And then we have to establish the early warning system to save the life of people, if not the infrastructure.
0: Thank you so much for taking your time and speaking to us, Dr. Basanta Raj Adhikari, Director of the Center for Disaster Studies at the Institute of Engineering, Tribhuvan University, Nepal. Typhoon Sorel has made landfall twice in eastern China's Zhejiang province, the latest this morning near the city of Taizhou. And this comes days after tropical storm Nara submerged homes and forced mass evacuations in China's southern regions. The first landfall was in Taizhou, the second in Wenzhou city. It's expected to last Zhejiang and neighboring Fujian province with torrential rain and strong winds. Sodell weakened from severe typhoon strength yesterday. Authorities have issued a red alert for the storm. Local media reports at least 40 airports are bracing for the storm. Flights and ferries have been cancelled in several major cities, including Shanghai and Shenzhen. Local vessels were ordered into harbour to shelter from the storm. Thousands of travellers have been evacuated from the Zhoushan Islands in advance. Now, the extreme weather has raised the urgency to make crops more resilient, with farmers in China turning to tech to aid the process. From AI and drones in the fields to satellites tracking storms from space, new tools can help farmers anticipate danger and respond earlier. But can tech give them enough time to stay ahead of a changing climate? CNA's Deborah Wong reports.
2: 67 hectares of farmland, the size of about 94 football fields, growing rice, potatoes and corn. But barely a worker in sight, just Liu Lizhu and an army of tech. This demonstration farm in Huizhou, in southern China's Guangdong province, offers a glimpse of where agriculture could be headed, using sensors and AI to spot risks early. Extreme weather is making preparation more urgent, with China regularly facing typhoons, floods and heat waves. Coastal Guangdong is on the front line. We were there just days after a typhoon swept through.
3: When Typhoon Noh made landfall here in Huizhou in late July, farmers were already prepared. In fact, 2 days before the typhoon landed, they reinforced infrastructure and also cleared floodwater drains. And out of 67 hectares of land right here, only this small portion was heavily affected. You can see, 1 week after the typhoon, floodwaters are still quite high and they're draining it at the moment. And that just goes to show the difference timing can make between profit and loss in this age of extreme weather.
2: China is the world's largest agricultural producer. Shenzhen-based agricultural tech firm FN Holdings built the system as part of a broader push to help farmers withstand extreme weather. But scaling the technology is not that easy.
4: 普通的农民中小的农户其实很难被这些技术所覆盖，很难得到技术的这个受益。因为大部分的农民没有能力去负担这么重的一个硬件设备的一个价格。集中过规模化之后，智慧农业的建设，我们可以通过分摊成本的这种方式去解决单一农户他的一个成本问题。However,
2: access is only part of the challenge. Farmers also need more time to prepare.
5: Some clouds would die, some clouds would reform, and some clouds merge or split. We predict this whole life cycle. Red or purple areas are the strong thunderstorms. Traditional models can only predict convective storms like 45 minutes or up to 2 hours ahead. So that's actually not sufficient time for people to prepare. And the AI, this model, we trained on satellite data. It can actually make longer lead time.
2: Researchers at Hong Kong University of Science and Technology say their AI model can predict severe storms up to 4 hours in advance, and more accurately too. It was trained on 4 years of satellite data.
5: We use infrared brightness temperature from Fengyun 4A geostationary satellite. So using this coldness of cloud, we can predict whether there's a thunderstorm in some places.
2: Weather authorities in Hong Kong and the mainland are now testing the model, even as researchers continue to feed it more data.
5: In different sources of data, from satellites, from ground-based radars, we hope actually to make the model more and more accurate.
2: So while the storms aren't going away, the hope is that technology could buy farmers something increasingly valuable, enough time to get ahead. Deborah Wong, CNA, Huizhou, China.
0: And coming up on Asia Now. Calls for accountability grow in Pakistan after 14 babies were killed in one of the country's deadliest fires. Plus, FIFA President Gianni Infantino could face criminal proceedings as fallout over a failed investment plan deepens.
4: I'm nervous, but I'm so determined to see Auntie Ma. Everything will be fine here. In primary school, I went through a difficult time. Drew comforted me so that I can go to school the next day. Yeah, outside Auntie Ma's home. Still a little bit nervous.
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7: They paid a six-figure sum. Then the contractor disappeared. An AI side hustle can cost almost nothing. So what are you paying instead? Plus, he runs three businesses. So why does he still work part-time making deliveries? On Money Mind, Wednesday on CNA.
8: A more personal style of diplomacy.
9: President Prabowo, who is more on hand, a charming person in terms of he's a polyglot.
10: Solon presents himself as a very pragmatic leader. He doesn't really put a lot of thinking about ideological orthodoxy.
11: Shehbaz Sharif has been very forthright and proactive in foreign policy.
8: Can this new style of international relations yield returns where it matters most? Wednesday on CNA.
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6: From the untold stories of 9/11 to a chilling trial of murder and Asia's push beyond oil, uncover the powerful stories reshaping our world this September on CNA.
19: I thought I was going to die.
6: 25 years after 9/11, unravel the story of those trapped inside Windows on the World, the iconic restaurant on the top floors of the World Trade Center's North Tower.
20: People were in the building. We had to race to get them out.
6: Accused of poisoning the victims with cyanide, Death Loans traces the deadly trial behind one of Thailand's most shocking murder cases.
21: Everyone was confused. How could this woman be a killer?
6: Across South and Southeast Asia, communities are pioneering a life without oil, using solar, biogas, electric vehicles, and local alternatives to build a cleaner, more resilient future.
22: Part of the inspiration is really the rising fuel costs.
6: This September on CNA.
0: An investigation is underway into one of Pakistan's deadliest hospital fires in decades as public calls for accountability grow. Now, the blaze on Wednesday killed 14 newborns in the nursery of a major medical facility in Islamabad. Only one baby was rescued. More than a dozen people from civil society groups had gathered outside the ward yesterday, rallying for accountability. They are demanding answers from the government over the building's fire safety. They also held a candlelight vigil, joined by doctors, staff, patients and relatives to mourn the newborns.
23: तो हम उसको एक किस्म से एक मेमोरियल टाइप इसको कहते हैं कैंडल लाइट विजिल जो होता है उनको याद करने के लिए उन बच्चों को जिन्होंने अभी तक आंखें भी शायद नहीं खोली थी तो एक तो ये वो है और इसके साथ में जब हम लोग यहां पर बैठे हैं तो उसका ये मकसद भी है कि हम कुछ डिमांड्स लेकर आए हैं जिसमें अकाउंटेबिलिटी एक बहुत बड़ी डिमांड है अकाउंटेबिलिटी इस पूरे सिचुएशन की कि यहां तक पहुंचा कैसे
24: 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You know, they've lost their lives and those families now have to live with that every single day. So they deserve answers.
0: Well, Hira Mustafa has more for CNA from Islamabad on the ongoing probe into the fire.
1: Investigators are looking at the exact cause of the blaze, as earlier claims suggest that due to an electrical fault, the air conditioning compressor exploded. The fire erupted at the third floor of the hospital building at the child and maternity ward. But authorities are saying that needs to be fully established yet. The investigators are also examining whether the fire safety arrangement at the hospital was adequate enough to provide proper safety to the infants who were at the child ward. They're also raising questions if there was any sort of negligence shown by the hospital administration and raising their concerns about the evacuation procedures. The National Assembly members of Health Standing Committee also paid a visit to the hospital, and they have made some interesting facts to the media. They say they have went through the CCTV footage, and that CCTV footage does not provide enough evidence if the actual cause was the electrical fault. They're also claiming that the hospital staff on duty, their statements are not matching. Doctors are stating different facts, and the hospital staff has different statements. So they are saying that there is contradiction in that. But they're also saying that they also want to be the part of the inquiry team to help the investigation committee to find out the exact cause of the fire. We have seen a statement coming in from the federal health minister.
2: Well, the Democratic Republic of Congo has launched a vaccination campaign against Ebola amid the country's deadliest outbreak on record. Inoculations began in Kisangani, with frontline health workers prioritized to receive the Erwebo vaccine that has proven effective in fighting the more common Zaire strain of the Ebola virus. The World Health Organization approved 70,000 doses of Erwebo last week, even though it has not been specifically approved for fighting the Bundibugyo strain of the current outbreak. 2,000 of those shots will be used in a clinical trial to study its efficacy against this rare strain of the virus. More than 2,700 deaths out of 5,700 cases have been recorded in the country since the outbreak was declared in mid-May. Most cases and deaths have occurred outside the network of monitored contacts and within communities, with a fatality rate of about 48%. It is concentrated in Ituri province and is known to be the largest of all past 17 Ebola outbreaks that the country has seen. The World Health Organization says the disease still remains out of control and is likely to surpass the 2014 to 2016 West Africa Ebola outbreak, which killed more than 11,000 people. UN Secretary General Antonio Guterres has urged the international community to step up funding to help contain the spread of Ebola.
3: My main message is this: the outbreak is the fastest growing Ebola epidemic on record. It is growing faster and wider than the response to contain it. But it can be stopped. We know how to contain

0: contain Ebola, how to interrupt transmission, and how to save lives. But we must also overcome another virus, the virus of indifference. Because international attention, political focus, and resources are still lagging behind the reality unfolding on the ground.
1: U.S. President Donald Trump has given the North American map a mini makeover. The leader signed an executive order renaming a key geographic link straddling the boundary between the U.S. and Canada.
2: We're going to be changing the name of Lake Ontario, effective immediately, to Lake America. That's going to take place right now as I sign the order.
1: The body of water is one of several great lakes in the region and is a critical shipping gateway to the Atlantic. Mr. Trump said renaming it was necessary because the U.S. intends to severely cut back business and trade with the province of Ontario. The U.S. leader said the name change is neither retaliation nor a geopolitical message to its northern neighbor.
2: No message. As you know, Canada's been ripping us off for a long time on trade, very sadly. Even the military, you know, we defend Canada for nothing. We don't get anything. They don't pay us to defend Canada, but we defend Canada.
1: Canadian Prime Minister Mark Carney has dismissed the unilateral move, saying the lake will remain known as Lake Ontario. He added that the name is more than 400 years old and predates both Canada and the United States. Under international law, Mr. Trump cannot force Canada to follow his preferred naming convention. The rebranding comes amid an escalating trade spat between the two countries. After trade talks collapsed, the U.S. imposed 50% tariffs on about $20 billion of Canadian goods. Ottawa responded with dollar-for-dollar counter tariffs on U.S. goods due to take effect on 8th of September. FIFA President Gianni Infantino is under renewed pressure with European football governing body UEFA preparing to launch criminal proceedings against him. At the centre of the controversy, a now-scrapped plan to sell part of FIFA's future tournaments to private investors. Jukriti Devi has the details.
3: A filing seen by media outlets says UEFA is considering criminal claims against Gianni Infantino and possibly other FIFA officials and advisers for what it calls criminal mismanagement. This all centres around Mr. Infantino's announcement in July, after the World Cup was over, of the creation of a new company called FIFA Forward Enterprise, which would have sold a 20% stake of FIFA's tournaments to private investors. At the time, the plan received a lot of pushback from the footballing world, who said it lacked transparency and it was very quickly abandoned. Now, according to legal documents, UEFA is arguing that FIFA's assets were not independently valued and that the 20% stake, raising $4.2 billion, was a huge undervaluation. UEFA accuses Mr. Infantino of developing the plan with a small group of advisors and investors in secret for over a year. UEFA has filed what's known as a discovery application to three US courts to gather information to use in a potential criminal case. Now, FIFA has businesses based in Florida, one of the courts. New York is where Thrive Capital is based, which UEFA says was one of the main investors in FIFA's plan. And its founder is Josh Kushner, brother to Jared Kushner, US President Donald Trump's son-in-law. The application in Colorado is linked to businessman Greg Maffei, who UEFA claims was an advisor to the FIFA privatization deal. Although UEFA has dropped its boycott of FIFA tournaments, it still wants Gianni Infantino to step down as FIFA president. Neither he nor FIFA have yet to respond to UEFA's allegations, but Mr. Infantino has previously said he intends to stand for election again in March. For CNA, I'm Jagruti Dave in Washington.
1: Ahead on Asia Now, we'll check the top stories. The threat of more flooding raising concerns as rescuers intensify their search for survivors after Wednesday's tragic deluge killed more than 460, with at least 1,400 missing. And in business, investors eyeing the key speech of the U.S. central bank's head for clues on the path of interest rates will explain a brewing battle in the bond market after U.S. Treasury yields hit the highest since 2007.
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21: It's 12 p.m. in Singapore and Hong Kong, 9:30 New Delhi and 11 o'clock in Jakarta. I'm Ilatkia Silvaraji. Headlines this hour. New flood risks in the Himalayas raising concerns for the safety of rescuers and those downstream, with two lakes forming on either side of the Nepal-China border threatening to burst. This as rescue work intensifies, with international teams arriving to bolster the search for survivors and help with relief operations. The death toll climbs to nearly 470, with some 600 tourists among the more than 1,400 missing. And Typhoon Sodel makes landfall for a second time in China, hitting Zhejiang province. Authorities issue a red alert, warning of extreme downpours, which could trigger landslides.

0: The possibility of a fresh flood is threatening rescue operations in the Himalayas following Wednesday's catastrophic deluge, which hit the border between Nepal and China. Both countries have issued warnings, saying two lakes that have developed on either side of their border may just burst. The alerts come as rescuers frantically search the valleys and hillsides for survivors and victims. The death toll has climbed to nearly 470, with more than 1,400 believed missing. Survivors say they were lucky to have escaped.
1: We saw the gush of water all the way, dirty mud, you know, rising all the way four-story high. We ran for our life. We ran 500 steps all the way up the mountain to be safe.
0: Rebecca Bunden reports for CNA from Kathmandu with more on the challenges facing the ongoing rescue and relief operation.
2: It's really a race against time, and rescue efforts continued overnight after that flash flood, which took place on Wednesday, and there are still hundreds of people who are unaccounted for, including foreign tourists. And it's really been a huge challenge for those rescue teams to try and reach certain areas. We know that roads, bridges have been washed away, entire villages, so that makes it all the more challenging. There's also been rain, so the weather conditions have been difficult. So that's really the big challenge, working in these kind of conditions. The geographical terrain is challenging at the best of times, with very, very narrow roads. Now some of those roads are blocked or even destroyed. So that's the big problem. Teams have been working. It's also a safety risk for those involved in those rescue operations.

0: to try to reach areas safely. International aid is pouring in. We've seen countries including the US, India, China, of course, stepping in, you know, not only with supplies, but also with cash, international aid agencies too. So there are plenty of supplies, it seems, that are coming in. Again, the issue is really how to get that to the people that need it, while these rescue operations are also going on, that search for the missing. Really, one of the main ways of being able to access some of these areas is by helicopter. But then, of course, there are limitations in terms of the number of helicopters that are available. So that's extremely difficult, just coordinating and getting those supplies to people.
1: CNA's Rebecca Mateo on how the Chinese side is responding to the disaster.
2: There has been progress in restoring access and basic infrastructure, but conditions around the worst-hit areas remain very challenging. For a little bit of context, Dilong Port is a major land crossing between China and Nepal, and it's frequently used by traders, tourists, and pilgrims. But the terrain is steep, making rescue work difficult. Roads are damaged, rivers are fast-flowing, and mud in the worst-hit areas is more than 1.5 meters deep. But there is still progress. State media reported that about 800 meters of damaged road towards Dilong Port had been reopened by yesterday evening. Roads were initially cut off. Now, communications are gradually being restored as well. China's National Health Commission says teams and emergency supplies have been sent to the disaster area, while ambulances as well as medical personnel and psychological support workers from neighboring counties also mobilized. Now, authorities have been moving people away from dangerous areas. Around 500 affected residents have been resettled. Over 550 stranded tourists evacuated, and villagers who are living close to Dilong Port have also been moved. Now, Chinese Premier Li Qiang is on the ground to oversee rescue and relief efforts. He is China's number two leader, and his presence signifies that Beijing is showing extreme seriousness to this disaster. Access remains limited. Foreigners typically require a permit to travel to Tibet. And today, authorities have also suspended travel permits to the Zilong border area because of safety concerns and the ongoing rescue.
1: Well, the focus has fallen on Nepal's early flood warning system. Was it inadequate, or did the disaster unfold too quickly for warnings to keep pace? We spoke with Umesh Haritashia, professor of geosciences at the University of Dayton, who gave us his take.
3: The magnitude of this disaster is something that unfathomable. And there is no way any warning system, the conventional warning system that we have, would have allowed folks to climb 3, 4, 5 story high areas in a time. Our group has been studying glaciers in this area for about 25 plus years now, and we have visited this area in this general area for several times in last 20 or so years. And this is not the first time we have seen a flood in this region as well. There has been, historically, there are a couple incidents that has happened, some associated with the glacier itself, some are other monsoon related. So we have seen issues in this area and wider all across the Himalayan Hindu Kush mountain region. What we could do going forward is to think about how the warming pattern in the area, the climate change in the area, is attributing to these mountain changes, specifically the permafrost. So to think about these mountains where water that are in the cracks, which are frozen, they work as a glue. And as the climate changes, as the weather gets warmer, these glue is actually melting. And as a result, we are putting these mountain sides, not just the glacier anymore, melting glacier, but the rock itself, the permafrost thawing, is putting that into a greater danger.
1: People from more than 30 countries are among the 1,400 people who are missing. Indians make up the largest group, with 178 people unaccounted for.
4: Message அதெல்லாம் சேஃபா வருவாங்க, கவலைப்படாதீங்க, நான் ப்ரே பண்ணிக்கிறேன் அப்படின்னு நான் சொல்லியிருக்கேன் நான், அவ்வளவுதான்.
1: Malaysian Prime Minister Anwar Ibrahim says more than 50 citizens remain unreachable. They include a group of 17 who are travelling to Mount Kailash in Tibet for a pilgrimage. The Foreign Ministry says it is trying all means to reach its citizens in Nepal and has set up operations in Urum and Putrajaya as a direct communication channel for families of those missing. Australia is also stepping up efforts to locate 39 of its citizens who remain unaccounted for. Foreign Minister Penny Wong says Canberra will deploy crisis response experts to the flood-hit region to help confirm their welfare and whereabouts. Roger Maynard has more on Australia's efforts to locate its missing citizens.
5: One can only surmise at this stage, though families who have not so far heard from their loved ones obviously fear the worst. Although that silence could, of course, be the result of a breakdown in telecommunications. While Australia is thousands of miles away from the disaster, the catastrophe has been met here with severe shock and great concern for the safety of many. Australian tourists who are missing there, we now know that at least 39 Australians are unaccounted for, and that figure could well rise. With government officials and travel companies still trawling through my immigration and tour companies, and the records of tour companies, it's impossible to establish an exact figure, but they include children and members of trekking and pilgrimage groups heading for a number of sacred destinations. Some 15 were part of a US-based hiking company called Himalayan Glacier. They include a couple from Western Sydney and two boys aged 11 and 14. Another six Australians were travelling with a Kathmandu company called Kailash Journeys, while a Queensland woman was visiting Mount Kailash to complete a pilgrimage. Now, for relatives and friends of the missing Australians, it's been a long and desperate wait for news. Most still haven't heard from their loved ones, and that could be because of communications being down. The alternative, of course, is that they could be lying trapped or severely injured in the rubble.
1: Nine Singaporeans, also among the hundreds of foreigners missing, CNA spoke with the family of two of them.
6: We're obviously just like sad and we're confused because we want to know stuff and nobody's telling us anything. Like, we just don't know what's going on. We don't know if they're rescued, where they are, if the hotel they're at has been searched yet. Like, we have no information about anything. And we keep asking people and people keep giving us phone numbers and those phone numbers are not reachable or they keep giving us more phone numbers. So we're just more and more confused.
7: We really need government to put more people for rescue, get a location of through these companies like Apple and Hume and whoever can share location of all the tourists so that the rescue teams, it's easier for the rescue teams to rescue more and more tourists. It's just a humble request. Please help us.
1: Your Asia Business Update is coming up next. Asian markets in cautious mode ahead of a key speech by the US Central Bank chief. Traders are on the lookout for any clues on the path ahead for monetary policy. Plus, the biggest AI companies are sounding the alarm on cyber attacks, calling on more action to boost defenses.
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13: I'm nervous, but I'm so determined to see Auntie Ma. Everything will be fine here. In primary school, I went through a difficult time. Drew comfort me so that I can go to school the next day. Yeah, outside Auntie Ma's home. Still a little bit nervous.
10: Finding Auntie, Saturday on CNA.

0: Stocks in Asia seeing limited gains, and as investors brace for Federal Reserve Chair Kevin Warsh's Jackson Hole speech for signals on interest rates, shares in Japan edging higher, while the yen is pushing close to 160 per dollar, which is seen as a threshold for potential intervention. Bank of Japan Deputy Governor Ryozo Himino yesterday warned a weakening yen could push up consumer prices and lower household income. Tokyo's core consumer prices rose 1.8% this month from a year earlier. It's edging closer to the central bank's 2% target as price pressures from the Middle East conflict broadened. Price levels in the Japanese capital are a leading indicator of nationwide price trends. South Korea's benchmark index losing ground, down around 1%, weighed down by shares of chip heavyweights Samsung Electronics and SK Hynix amid concerns over the AI trade. The Korean won, meantime, is strengthening following back-to-back rate hikes from the Bank of Korea. The BOK raised the key rate to 3% yesterday in a bid to head off further price pressures as the country's AI-fueled growth strengthens. Another Asian economy in tightening mode, the Philippine Central Bank yesterday also hiked its benchmark interest rate by a quarter point as inflation there remains above target. The peso now changing hands at around 62 to the dollar. Borrowing money for 30 years now costs the U.S. government more than at any point since 2007. And because U.S. Treasury rates help set borrowing costs around the world, that rise is also being watched closely across Asia. The 30-year U.S. Treasury yield certainly hit recently 5.34%, its highest since 2007. It has eased to 5.2% after Treasury Secretary Scott Bessent doubled planned buybacks of a longer-dated government debt to at least $4 billion per operation in a bid to ease pressure on bond markets. We saw some of the link play out in Asia last week. Regional bond yields tracked U.S. Treasuries higher than eased as U.S. yields pulled back. Crucially, analysts at Japanese banking giant MUFG note that Asian financial conditions have yet to show signs of broad tightening. But higher U.S. yields can still put pressure on Asian currencies. It widens interest rate gap between the U.S. and Asia, pulling global capital into dollar-denominated assets and pressuring regional currencies like the Japanese yen, South Korean won, and Indonesian rupiah. That can put Asian central banks in a bind. They may be forced to keep domestic rates higher for longer just to defend their currencies, even if their local economies need rate cuts to support growth. Now, there is also a longer-term debt effect. Higher global borrowing costs can make it more expensive for governments and companies to refinance existing debt, potentially leaving less room for investment and spending. But analysts say, for Asia, the question isn't how high U.S. yields climb, it's what's driving the surge. If higher yields stem from expectations of tighter Fed policy while U.S. and global growth slow, Asia faces a twin squeeze. But if yields are rising because investors expect stronger U.S. growth, resilient export demand helps Asian economies absorb the higher rates. Earlier, Ilian Mihov, a professor of economics, at INSEAD, told us that Secretary Bessent's bond market intervention raises a broader question on why is the U.S. Treasury stepping into a role traditionally associated with the Federal Reserve, and can the move have any lasting impact beyond sending a temporary signal to markets?
1: The Bessent intervention is creating an additional problem because normally this is monetary policy intervention. That's what central banks do. You know, they start buying debt of one maturity, maybe switching to another maturity. And it seems that that will create another set of questions. To me, to be honest, I'm a little bit puzzled why the Fed did not do that. I think that they should have agreed, because the effect of what Bessent is doing, most people think it's minimal. We can even look back at the data, because in 2011-12, the Fed did this Operation Twist, the maturity extension program, where they intervened with $667 billion. They intervened on the market, basically doing the same thing, buying long-term debt and exchanging it for short-term debt, in order to lower mortgage rates, in order to make houses more affordable, which I guess is the reason now. So if many people think that that was not effective,
0: yeah,
1: still, there are estimates that put the effect on long-term rates of about reduction of 0.1 to 0.15%, so 10 to 15 basis points. That was 670 billion. Mm-hmm. Now, the total operation of BSET is expected to be about 33, 35 billion, mm-hmm, because it's 4 billion for several weeks. So it's 20 times smaller. You have 20 times smaller intervention. The big intervention changes by 10, 15 points, basis points. What will be this change? Mm-hmm.
0: All eyes are on Fed Chair Kevin Warsh's first major address at Jackson Hole, but he arrives with an unlikely rival for market attention, Treasury Secretary Scott Bessent. CNA's Elizabeth New explains how the Treasury's bonds buyback plan could put it at odds with the Fed.
2: Now, if you don't follow the bond market, here is why you should. US Treasury yields are among the world's most important interest rates. They help to determine what Americans pay for mortgages and what companies pay to borrow. And because the dollar finances much of the global economy, higher Treasury yields raise borrowing costs and tighten financial conditions far beyond the US. Right now, there is a battle over where those yields should be. Scott Bessent likes to call himself America's top bond salesman. And for Bessent, falling yields mean lower borrowing costs. And that means cheaper mortgages, cheaper corporate finance, and potentially stronger growth. But America's top bond salesman is also expanding purchases of his own product. Treasury will at least double some buybacks of 10 to 30-year government debt from $2 billion to at least $4 billion per operation. Well, more buying can push bond prices up and yields down. Well, The Economist compares it to a salesman juicing his own figures by buying his own product. And these buybacks don't reduce America's debt pile. Treasury is effectively replacing some long-term debt with shorter-term borrowing. So why intervene? Because the 30-year Treasury yield recently hit 5.34%, its highest since 2007. The so-called bond vigilantes are investors demanding higher yields when they think government borrowing or inflation is getting out of hand. And they have reasons. The federal debt has passed $40 trillion. The budget deficit is around 6% of GDP. The Fed's preferred inflation gauge running at 3.7% in July, well above its 2% target. And the AI investment boom is adding to the competition for capital. Well, billionaire investor Stanley Druckenmiller, a mentor to both Scott Bessent and Kevin Warsh, says markets are right to see the move as price management and a mistake. And there is another problem. The Treasury wants long-term borrowing costs down. The Federal Reserve may need the opposite. Three Fed policymakers voted to raise rates in July, with inflation still too high. For Asia, the consequences can be immediate. Treasury yields are a benchmark for dollar borrowing. And higher yields can raise financing costs for Asian governments and companies issuing dollar debt. They can also attract money towards U.S. assets, putting pressure on Asian currencies and reduce the room regional central banks have to cut rates, which brings us back to Kevin Warsh. Well, Warsh has stripped back forward guidance and emphasized letting economic data and market prices speak for themselves. Mr. Bessent, meanwhile, says those market prices don't reflect the fundamentals and Treasury is actively leaning against them. So this is not just Bessent versus the bond vigilantes. Jackson Hole could tell us whether Kevin Warsh is willing to defend the market signal, even when Treasury doesn't like what that signal is saying.
0: Japan's AI chip push is getting a major boost. Chipmaker Kyocera is teaming up with SanDisk in a $31 billion partnership to ramp up production of critical component powering AI data centers. Kyocera says its Kitakami site will become its main hub for cutting-edge NAND flash memory, including higher-end chips for data centers. The first phase of the AI boom was dominated by DRAM, particularly high bandwidth memory, and these are used to rapidly feed data to AI processors in training models. But as AI shifts increasingly from training to answering users' queries, demand for high-capacity NAND storage is growing. NAND also retains data even when power is switched off, providing the vast storage needed for AI workloads. Chipmakers had prioritized DRAM investment, leaving NAND capacity relatively tight just as demand accelerates. That shift explains Kioxia's push to expand production. And South Korea's SK Hynix is now exploring deeper cooperation with Kioxia as the companies look at ways to jointly develop the NAND market. Well, the companies building some of the world's most powerful AI systems are warning of more AI-powered cyber attacks. They're also calling for global defenses to be strengthened. OpenAI, Anthropic, Microsoft, Google and Amazon are among more than 100 companies calling for stronger society-wide defenses against AI-enabled hacking. In a joint letter, they warn cyber attacks could become far more widespread and sophisticated in the coming months. That's as AI models become increasingly capable. The companies are urging governments and businesses to make cyber defense an immediate leadership priority. Now, the warning follows models from OpenAI and Anthropic breaking into outside organizations during cybersecurity testing. In July, OpenAI models unexpectedly breached AI platform Hugging Face, with the company later acknowledging it could have acted sooner. But the companies say AI could also strengthen cyber defenses, calling for greater access to powerful models, funding and training for those protecting critical infrastructure. Meta says parents in Hong Kong will now be alerted if their children repeatedly search for self-harm content on Instagram. The notifications are available for supervised teen accounts. Parents can receive notifications by email, text message, WhatsApp or Instagram. And Meta says they will also be directed to expert resources on how to approach potentially sensitive conversations. The move follows Meta's agreement to pay up to $18 billion over 10 years to settle lawsuits brought by nearly all U.S. states. The tech giant has been accused of designing platforms that harm children. Meta, which owns Facebook, Instagram, WhatsApp, Messenger, and Threads, denies wrongdoing. Now, the settlement would bring together tougher safeguards for U.S. teens, including a default two-hour daily limit, overnight restrictions, and stronger age checks. The UN says those changes are a step in the right direction, but child-safe design should be adopted across social media industry. Coming up on Asia Now, we look at the international response to Nepal's catastrophic floods.
3: The first thing in the morning as Asia wakes up to a new day. Get up to speed with major events shaping lives in the region and other parts of the world.
4: Putting things in perspective with eye-opening reports and expert analysis as a new era of global politics breeds power struggles and shifting alliances.
3: We get to the heart of the matter and take stock of the issues you're invested in with on-the-ground reports and wall-to-wall coverage. But viewing it all from a regional lens because we put Asia first.
5: They paid a six-figure sum. Then the contractor disappeared. An AI side hustle can cost almost nothing. So what are you paying instead? Plus, he runs three businesses. So why does he still work part-time making deliveries? On Money Mind, Wednesday on CNA.

0: biodiversity is booming, which is inviting for some local foragers and farmers who embrace edible wildlife.
1: We're the largest organic banana grower in Singapore.
2: This is a gem.
3: Amazing.
4: Yeah. So the mulberries are from the garden.
5: No, that's delicious.
6: Singapore is ramping up conservation efforts locally and across the region.
7: I really do love reptiles and finding out about them, so I really love my job.
8: The building must relate to the lives of the people.
9: 目前还是一直要创新一些新的东西，我也不希望是人家把我看作是80岁的人。
10: There are those who dare to be different, who have made their mark in Singapore and beyond.
1: You have such big dreams, you know, you want to change the world with your art.
11: Obviously, every fighter wants to win, so all you can do is to prepare yourself to win.

0: Updating this hour's top stories. New flood risks in the Himalayas raising concerns for the safety of rescuers and those downstream, with two lakes forming on either side of the Nepal-China border threatening to burst. This as rescue work intensifies, with international teams arriving to bolster the search for survivors and help with relief operations. The death toll climbs to nearly 470, with some 600 tourists among the more than 1,400 missing. Typhoon Sodal makes landfall for a second time in China, hitting Zhejiang province. Authorities issue a red alert, warning of extreme downpours which could trigger landslides. Nepal has turned down offers of foreign rescue teams, instead asking for cash contributions through a centralized mechanism. The decision follows coordination challenges with international teams after the 2015 earthquake, which killed nearly 9,000 people. Nepal says its own security agencies can handle the current operation. So, what does the country really need most right now? There are three urgent priorities: reaching people cut off by the floods, treating the injured, and protecting families who have been displaced. Let's talk about access first. A rescue team say Nepal's mountainous terrains making it extremely difficult to deliver aid. Dozens of bridges and 40 kilometres of road have been destroyed, with remote communities cut off. The Zik government is also prioritising the wounded, with public hospitals providing free treatment. Doctors Without Borders has deployed a medical team. The World Health Organization is mobilizing emergency medical responders.
1: I cannot even imagine what the situation had been here yesterday and the aftermath, as you can see here. So definitely there are many people missing, and some of them might be buried inside there. Some of, we don't know. I cannot explain.
0: The United Nations says more than 17,000 children urgently need assistance following the floods. That support goes beyond food. It includes healthcare, shelter and child protection. Experts also focusing on long-term recovery, and this includes rebuilding homes, livelihoods and critical infrastructure.
2: In any humanitarian situation, in any emergency situation, the relief and the first point of action is critical. But at the same time, it is also important to look at the recovery part after the relief, because, you know, in this case, roads are gone, bridges are gone, villages are gone, houses are gone. So that would require a bit of a long-term planning as to cover the lost, lost homes, lost livelihoods.
0: Well, a daunting reconstruction effort lies ahead for Nepal that will strain the nation's already squeezed economy. Officials says that they will seek additional aid and other support when the nation enters the rebuilding phase. Earlier, we spoke to Dr. Basantha Raj Adhikari, Director of the Centre for Disaster Studies at Tribhuvan University's Institute of Engineering in Nepal. He explained the challenges governments face when building infrastructure across the Himalayan mountain range.
3: I'm working in these mountains for more than 20 years, and what we have, you know, my research group already coined the term, it's called sediment bomb. When you have a sediment in the high Himalaya, high mountain, and then when you have intense rainfall and snow melting, and it can just create a bomb like this, what we have witnessed in this event. So that's why we are studying, we are developing a model, not only the Nepal Himalaya, but also whole Hindu Kush Himalayan chain from Pakistan to Bhutan. So, but the challenge is that most of the models actually should be verified by the ground and local information. The information what we are looking for is still lacking. So we are developing, we are doing our progress, but still there are lots of uncertainties that we need to understand. People really can't do anything in this unprecedented event, but the governments should do that. For example, we have to introduce the risk-sensitive land use zoning before developing any settlement or any infrastructure development. For example, if you look the hydropower developments in the Hindu Kush Himalayan region or in Nepal, so they are just developing below the glacial lake. And people are living along the river corridor where they have a very high risk of a flood. Like you rightly mentioned, the lakes are forming or the damming is forming, particularly in these events. So that will be very, very devastating if that will come all of a sudden, the second or third wave. But based on the information up to now, the second or third wave might happen, but it will not be devastating like first one. But we have to be very, very careful while designing our critical infrastructures and settlement in future.
0: We're tracking this developing story live on our CNA website as well. Head down to cna.asia and our mobile app for the latest. Typhoon Sodal has made landfall twice in eastern China's Zhejiang province, the latest this morning near the city of Taizhou. And this comes days after tropical storm Nara submerged homes and forced mass evacuations in China's southern regions. The first landfall was in Taizhou, the second in Wenzhou city. It's expected to lash Zhejiang and neighboring Fujian province with torrential rain and strong winds. Sodal weakened from severe typhoon strength yesterday. Authorities have issued a red alert for the storm. Local media reports at least 40 airports are bracing for the storm. Flights and ferries have been cancelled in several major cities, including Shanghai and Shenzhen. Local vessels were ordered into harbour to shelter from the storm. Thousands of travellers have been evacuated from the Chaoshan Islands in advance. Coming ahead on the show, it's been 6 months with no clear end to the U.S.-Iran conflict, the military, economic and political toll when we come back. And later, Indonesia wants global recognition for a centuries-old whaling tradition. But with fewer younger people choosing a life at sea, can the practice endure? Details next.

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0: But on September 11, 2001, terror struck.
3: 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I so want his story to be told and for him to not be forgotten.
0: Windows on the World, 1st September, Tuesday on CNA.
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11: The search is on. 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
27: It's been 6 months since the US and Israel launched their war against Iran. The swift victory Washington had hoped for has become a costly stalemate. The conflict has strained the US military, shaken energy markets, and piled political pressure on President Donald Trump. Nick Harper Falter's report for CNA from Washington, D.C.
28: February 28th, the start of U.S. and Israeli strikes on Iran and quick Iranian retaliation against U.S. bases across the Middle East. By the next day, Iran was mourning its supreme leader of more than 36 years killed in the opening strikes. The U.S. predicted up to 5 weeks of fighting with clear objectives.
29: Destroy Iranian offensive missiles, destroy Iranian missile production, destroy their navy and other security infrastructure, and they will never have nuclear weapons.
28: But weeks became months, with a fragile ceasefire, talks, an initial deal, flare-ups in hostilities, and ultimately stalemate. And an unintended casualty of the conflict, the closing of the Strait of Hormuz, sparking a global energy crisis and spiking petrol prices in the US, and hurting Asian countries that rely heavily on imports from the Middle East, perhaps to the point of altering future energy supply sources.
30: We might see demand destruction, and it means that member countries in Asia, in Europe, they might say, well, because we are unsecured in the terms of security of supply, we might try to find some alternative energy sources.
28: Militarily, the US is hurting. Costs may have topped $100 billion. Munition stockpiles are running low. And keeping American assets in the region to exert pressure on Iran is also exerting financial pressure on the Pentagon.
31: Sustaining the military presence at the tempo that's necessary to have a strategic effect in Iran
0: It's extremely difficult for the Navy to do this on a continuous basis.
28: Trump's claim to have completely destroyed Iran's military is also up for debate.
1: Had Iran's military been rendered, quote, combat ineffective for years to come? That was a statement that you made 4 months ago.
29: They had 160 naval vessels.
1: You need to answer
29: Blue Water
1: the questions,
29: Navy,
1: Mr. Secretary.
29: Their Air Force
1: you said
29: is completely combat ineffective,
1: you said
29: and they don't have a defense
1: ago.
29: Industrial base.
28: Polling for President Donald Trump is now at a new low, with just one in three Americans approving of his performance.
0: Even if an agreement is reached in the near term, I think the degree to which this will be reopened, that is the issue of Iran, its control over the Strait of Hormuz, its role in regional politics, the evolving role of U.S. and the U.S. and its relationship with its Gulf allies and partners, that will continue to evolve and be conflictual, produce bad headlines for the Trump administration.
28: Those bad headlines could turn the midterm elections in November into a referendum on the conflict, affecting the Republicans' chances of holding on to the House of Representatives. And there are warnings the latest U.S. strategy of economic isolation for Iran could backfire further on the U.S. economy. This week, Treasury Secretary Scott Bessent threatened sanctions for countries that continue to trade with Iran. China remains Tehran's main trading partner.
2: There's a very delicate trade truce between the U.S. and China, and, you know, taking action against a major Chinese bank that would cut them off from the international financial system would be pretty detrimental to that relationship and could cause some serious problems.
28: The U.S.'s ultimate aim was to prevent Iran from ever obtaining a nuclear weapon. But Iran still holds enriched uranium, and a deal to dispose of it remains elusive. No clear end in sight and no clear winner. The US has tried diplomacy, military attacks, and financial coercion to pressure Iran into a longer-term deal. But the US remains entrenched in a protracted conflict, started by a president who promised he'd never drag the country into another war. For CNA, I'm Nick Harper in Washington.
27: U.S. Pentagon Policy Chief Elbridge Colby says Germany has made historic progress in boosting defense spending and other NATO allies should follow its lead. Mr. Colby's visit to the NATO headquarters comes as Washington reviews the deployment of U.S. forces across Europe. Ross Cullen followed this report for CNA from Paris.
29: Well, the U.S. Undersecretary for Defense for Policy, Elbridge Colby, here in Europe on Thursday for meetings with the NATO Secretary General Mark Rutte, coming amid those worries in European capitals about a possible troop reduction by the United States. There are tens of thousands of U.S. service personnel stationed all across Europe, from the United Kingdom to Greece, Turkey and Germany, and concerns in European capitals about the possible ramifications of a U.S. troop drawdown. Mark Rutte spoke in his remarks to the media about the visit in June by the U.S. Secretary of Defense, Pete Hegseth.
3: And he said, hey, listen, we constantly have to look at what is the best footprint for the U.S. in Europe, given the security environment. And he said, we will consult with our allies. This is exactly what you have been doing over the last couple of months. Today is also evidence of that.
29: Elbridge Colby also spoke to the media and he discussed a questionnaire that the United States has sent to other NATO allies, asking them for their suggestions how they will fulfill US demands regarding the American reorientation of priorities in Europe when it comes to troop deployments and also the NATO budget.
5: So we're looking at this on a kind of reasonable sort of cost-benefit basis, saying, look, we've got huge momentum on the continent, enormous defense spending increases. I single out Germany in particular, but we also see Poland. We see a number of the Scandinavian countries. We hope to see more from countries like the United Kingdom. But basically, major efforts to step up to lead in Europe's own defense.
29: Ukrainian media reported on Thursday that the NATO meetings with the U.S. officials could possibly have included discussions about new deliveries of Patriot air defense systems to Kyiv, which is facing a shortage at the moment in the ongoing conflict with Russia. But U.S. officials did also say on Thursday that Washington faces a, quote, beyond critical shortage of Patriot missiles in Europe, largely driven by the war with Iran.
4: For CNA, I'm Ross Cullen in Paris.
27: U.S. President Donald Trump has given the North American map a mini makeover. The leader signed an executive order renaming a key geographic link straddling the boundary between the U.S. and Canada.
6: We're going to be changing the name of Lake Ontario, effective immediately, to Lake America. That's going to take place right now as I sign the order.
27: Well, the lake is one of several great lakes in the region. It is a critical geographic body serving as a shipping gateway to the Atlantic. Mr. Trump said renaming it was necessary because the U.S. intends to severely cut back business and trade with the province of Ontario. Amid a worsening trade war, the U.S. leader said the name change is neither retaliation nor a geopolitical message to its northern neighbor.
6: No message. As you know, Canada's been ripping us off for a long time on trade, very sadly. Even the military, you know, we defend Canada for nothing. We don't get anything. They don't pay us to defend Canada, but we defend Canada.
27: Canadian Prime Minister Mark Carney has dismissed the unilateral move, saying the body of water will remain Lake Ontario. He added that the name is more than 400 years old and predates both Canada and the United States. Under international law, Mr. Trump cannot force Canada to follow his preferred naming convention. The rebranding comes amid an escalating trade spat between the two countries. And after trade talks collapsed, the U.S. imposed 50% tariffs on about $20 billion.

0: $1 of Canadian goods. Ottawa responded with dollar-for-dollar counter-tariffs on U.S. goods due to take effect on 8th of September. Indonesia hopes to secure UNESCO recognition for a centuries-old whaling tradition in East Nusa Tenggara province. For generations, the community in La Malera has hunted whales strictly for survival and not commercial profit. In the final part of our three-part series, Saiful Bahri Ismail examines whether one of the world's last remaining whaling traditions can survive the pressures of a changing world.
1: Every Saturday morning, the village of Wulandoni comes alive. Home to one of Indonesia's last remaining traditional butter markets, Wulandoni draws people from across Lembata Island to exchange goods without using cash. Maria Gasparin Cremo lives in the neighbouring La Malera. Every week, she walks nearly 2 hours to butter at the market.
2: Kalau uang tidak ada, mau buat bagaimana? Kalau ada ikan, kita beli dengan ikan saja. Tidak dipaksa.
1: Residents of La Malera depend on the butter market because the island's arid, rocky terrain makes it difficult to grow enough food. At the Wulandoni butter market, they exchange marine products for agricultural produce from neighboring farming communities. For example, one slab of fresh whale meat can be traded for 6 bananas. Dried whale meat commands a higher value because of the time and effort involved in preserving it. For instance, one piece of dried whale meat can be exchanged for 12 sweet potatoes.
3: This butter market dates back to the 19th century and remains a vital economic and social hub for the region. Beyond trade, it also brings diverse communities together. Inland farmers and coastal fishermen gather here not only to exchange goods, but to socialize, share news and preserve their ancestral traditions.
1: The Indonesian government has recognized both the Wulandoni butter market and La Malera's traditional whale hunt as part of the nation's living cultural heritage. Local officials are now seeking international acknowledgement with the goal of securing UNESCO recognition for the tradition.
4: Kami berharap terkait dengan Levan Uang, kita dorong untuk bisa kita dapatkan pengakuan secara dunia oleh UNESCO ya, karena secara nasional kita sudah akui, kita mendorong ke dunia. 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
1: But international recognition would not come without challenges. While there's currently no evidence that La Malera's subsistence whale hunt is ecologically unsustainable, some conservationists argue that precautionary catch limits should be considered.
5: While we have no data, can we just by consensus said like, okay, I am comfortable with 10 animals per year or something or other. But let's also say, I think 20 might actually be on the limit of my comfort as a conservationist, but they would say, well, we need 20. So we have to have that discussion, and that discussion is at the moment non-existent.
1: Tourists are drawn to La Malera by its dramatic coastline, traditional village life, and the rare opportunity to witness one of the world's last remaining subsistence whaling communities. Many also leave with their own views on the centuries-old practice.
6: It's okay, I totally agree with this, because people like have some trouble with the food and they do everything for catch some food for them and their family, for children. I think if they know the limit, it's okay, but if they will catch everything they see, it's not good.
1: Yet even with relatively few visitors, La Malera is not immune to the forces of globalization. Today, fewer young people are choosing to become fishermen or lamafa. Marianos Yakubos Rubo Bataona is one of them. Instead of following his ancestors to sea, he's studying for a university degree in guidance and counseling.
7: Ya, saya dulu kecil ya, pernah ingin sekali menjadi bagian dari kru di Pleda maupun sebagai lemafa. 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Karena kita lihat sendiri di laut kan ada risikonya juga ketika kita pergi melaut.
1: The future of Lamalera will be decided by the young people growing up here, whether they choose to follow the sea or find a different goal in life. Their leap forward could help decide the next steps for themselves, but also their community and their people. Saiful Bahri Ismail, CNA, Ulandoni, Indonesia.
0: FIFA President Gianni Infantino is under renewed pressure, with European football governing body UEFA preparing to launch criminal proceedings against him. At the centre of the controversy, a now-scrapped plan to sell part of FIFA's future tournaments to private investors. Jakriti Davi has the details.
8: A filing seen by media outlets says UEFA is considering criminal claims against Gianni Infantino and possibly other FIFA officials and advisers for what it calls criminal mismanagement. This all centres around Mr. Infantino's announcement in July, after the World Cup was over, of the creation of a new company called FIFA Forward Enterprise, which would have sold a 20% stake of FIFA's tournaments to private investors. At the time, the plan received a lot of pushback from the footballing world, who said it lacked transparency and it was very quickly abandoned. Now, according to legal documents, UEFA is arguing that FIFA's assets were not independently valued and that the 20% stake, raising $4.2 billion, was a huge undervaluation. UEFA accuses Mr. Infantino of developing the plan with a small group of advisors and investors in secret for over a year. UEFA has filed what's known as a discovery application to three US courts to gather information to use in a potential criminal case. Now, FIFA has businesses based in Florida, one of the courts. New York is where Thrive Capital is based, which UEFA says was one of the main investors in FIFA's plan. And its founder is Josh Kushner, brother to Jared Kushner, US President Donald Trump's son-in-law. The application in Colorado is linked to businessman Greg Maffei, who UEFA claims was an advisor to the FIFA privatization deal. Although UEFA has dropped its boycott of FIFA tournaments, it still wants Gianni Infantino to step down as FIFA president. Neither he nor FIFA have yet to respond to UEFA's allegations, but Mr. Infantino has previously said he intends to stand for election again in March. For CNA, I'm Jagriti Dave in Washington.
0: That's Asia Now for this hour. Don't forget headlines anytime at cna.asia and CNA 9th Wave Radio. Plus, we are on Facebook and YouTube. Thank you so much for watching.

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3: From the untold stories of 9/11 to a chilling trail of murder and Asia's push beyond oil, uncover the powerful stories reshaping our world this September

0: A life without oil, using solar, biogas, electric vehicles, and local alternatives to build a cleaner, more resilient future.
1: Part of the inspiration is really the rising fuel costs.
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0: Some of AI's biggest names could soon go public. How do you know which ones are worth buying? This family slashed their power bill, but going solar came with some surprises. He's spent 2 years chasing a government job. How much is not working costing him? Ryan Pang uses AI every day. He's also invested heavily in it. Then, AI stocks fell, and so did his investments. Now, the 22-year-old is asking the hard question. Which AI plays will make money?
1: I realize like 50% is really very quite aggressive. Basically expose you a lot, you know, if, let's say, the market downturn. So I think that's one of the things I learned, basically.
0: Ryan's biggest investments have been in semiconductors, memory, and photonics. Those stocks have come under pressure as investors took profits and reassessed whether valuations had run ahead of fundamentals. In total, he lost a four-figure sum. AI currently makes up a quarter of his portfolio. Now, some of the biggest private AI companies are expected to go public soon.
1: It's really exciting because it's like the first time basically a 100% pure play AI company is out, right?
0: But Ryan says when these companies eventually list, he won't be buying simply because they're AI companies. They'll first have to pass his investment checklist. First, does the company have something its competitors can't easily replicate? Ryan sees the challenge himself.
1: The way my friends use the AIs, typically we jump to the next best model that has been released, right? We wouldn't stay with a model that is lagging behind the newer development.
2: The moat is basically the advantage or something that is unique to this company that allows them to stand out from the competition that they have.
1: If their services are really super unique to them, right, then consumers or even enterprises can't find it anywhere else, then they have no one to turn to, right? So they have to turn to these companies that have very proprietary information or even deep workflows, basically.
0: But how does Ryan's checklist stack up against the way a professional investor looks at AI? Ong Ai-ling heads artificial intelligence investments at Lion Global Investors. She agrees that a competitive advantage matters, but she says the moat may not be the AI model itself.
3: You must have proprietary data and you must have good workflow integration. So if you have a good AI model but you don't integrate it properly, then it's just an expensive chatbot.
0: Ryan's next test is whether the business can eventually make money. He knows every AI prompt comes with a cost.
1: Whenever basically users like us, right, and we use AI, so basically give it a prompt or whatnot, it costs the company actually like money here and there, but when you take into account how many millions of people are using it every day, it really adds up.
0: Ai-ling says Ryan is looking in the right place. The real test is what happens to those costs as the company grows.
3: Ideally, you want companies that can scale that unit economics and improve their GP margin, their gross profit margins.
0: Ryan also wants to know if customers will stick around. He knows consumers like him can switch AI platforms quickly.
1: There's genuine be a, like, you know, if I see a company having a better AI model, I'll more likely use that, and you know, there's a good chance that I'll cancel the plan that I was on previously, right?
0: That's why Ryan sees enterprise customers as potentially more dependable. But Ai-ling says that's one assumption he needs to be careful about.
3: We talk about enterprise revenues being sticky, but the reality is

0: not as sticky as people might want to think. Reality is that a lot of tech users, AI users, even the enterprise ones, are either on monthly subscriptions or they are paid per token users.
1: Ryan's final test is price. Even if he likes the company, he doesn't want to buy into the hype.
2: As an investor, you really have to ask yourself, you know, if this price is worth going into. You know, do you agree the valuation? Do you feel that, you know, right now it's hype-driven or the fundamentals are correct?
1: On this, Eiling agrees.
0: A good business is not a good investment at the wrong price.
1: A good company can pass all tests and still be a bad investment if investors pay too much for it. Ryan's checklist tests the companies, but Eiling sees another risk in Ryan's own portfolio. He may own different AI investments, but how different are they really?
0: You might think you're diversified because I buy 20 different stocks, but reality is when the macro turns against you, when the theme goes out, when the tide goes out, they all move in the same direction. So you've not actually diversified across 20 stocks, you've just diversified into one single theme.
1: Ryan thinks AI could be his generation's dot-com moment, but that comparison comes with a warning too. The question isn't only how much you could make, it's how much you could withstand losing.
0: If I suffer an 80% pullback, and I really believe in Amazon, as it was back then, I can afford to sit out the next 5 years.
2: I think it's good to be able to have discipline and size your position according to your risk appetite.
1: Coming up, thinking of going solar, the money traps that could cost you more.
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10: Some acts of love last a lifetime. 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
15: A more personal style of diplomacy.
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17: 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He doesn't really put a lot of thinking about ideological orthodoxy.
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1: Alan's family cut their monthly power bill by around 90%. But getting there cost them more than $500,000 pesos, or nearly $9,000. And they may not be done spending.
14: Before mag-install ng solar, yung consumption namin is nagra-range ng 6,000 to 7,000. And then after may install, we have 700 for monthly bill.
1: For Alan, saving money wasn't the only reason for going solar. He develops apps from home where a brownout can interrupt work.
14: Kailangan rin naman sa trabaho ko yung continuous electric supply. So, for peace of mind and yun, para to enable me to do my work, nagpakabit na rin kami ng solar agad.
1: And Alan thought he had planned for the future.
14: So, sa taas, merong 15 panels and ito yung 8 kilowatt na inverter. And then, ito naman yung battery na 10 kilowatt. And ito sana yung inalat namin na space para sa future upgrade.
1: But when the time came to expand, the plan hit a snag.
14: Unfortunately, hindi na daw available yung battery. So, yun, yung binigay na lang sa amin na nung provider na option is to purchase na lang a bigger battery instead of adding same module.
1: And that creates another problem.
14: Kapag nag-purchase kami nung 16 kilowatt, unfortunately, hindi na kayang isync dito sa luma naming battery, so tatanggalin na siya.
1: Another issue, the family's electric vehicle.
14: Nung nagpa-solar kami, na-plan namin na magpa-EV pero hindi namin na-consider na ganun kataas yung battery na energy na kukunin niya sa battery while charging.
1: The electric vehicle alone takes up 7 kilowatts to charge using normal settings. If they cook and run the air conditioner at the same time, they won't have enough energy and the system shifts to the grid. It will cost another 200,000 pesos or nearly $3,300 US to upgrade. And Alan isn't the only homeowner who could run into this problem.
19: The limiting factor for most rooftop solar is the inverter. Many times, the inverter is a fixed capacity, and if you were to grow your requirements, you're pretty much fixed to what you've already installed.
1: But it wasn't the hardware alone that slashed Alan's bill.
14: So yung daily use namin is yung pagluluto namin, pinush na namin siya between 10 to 2. Pagluluto namin na hanggang dinner. Pinush na namin siya that time kasi yun yung medyo peak yung harvest tong araw.
1: And when several high-demand appliances compete for that power, the family has another decision to make.
14: So, ngayon, pag may kasabay siyang luto, binabawasan namin yung consumption ni EB. So, from 7 kilowatt, ginagawa namin siyang 3. And then, once tapos na magluto, pwede na namin siyang i-max to 7.
1: For Alan, that juggling works, but his experience isn't universal.
19: We've seen many households adopt solar technology and somewhat underwhelmed by the savings because they realized that they weren't really at home during the day and the solar only produced that day and they did not install batteries. So a good start is understanding your utility bill more, but it's also making sure that you understand when you use the electricity.
1: Alan's already paying 10% of what he used to. There is a way he could bring the bill down further. It's called net metering. Households send excess solar power to the grid and receive credits that offset their electricity bill. But for Alan, getting those credits would require changes to the house.
14: Yung kailangan i-edit sa bahay, syempre it comes with the price. I think kailangan naming maglabas ng 50 to 80,000 just to comply with that.
1: Alan isn't convinced he needs to chase zero, but his experience shows how a $500,000 peso investment can keep presenting new spending decisions. Not all those costs will necessarily be incurred, but they show why the first quotation doesn't tell you the full cost of owning a solar system. And there's another cost that's easy to overlook.
19: Typical solar installations last very long. So the typical rooftop solar setups last 25 years, assuming that the inverters are well taken care of, they were installed properly. However, manufacturers provide warranties differently for different components.
1: That's been Alan's experience also. His installer provides a one-year service warranty and 5 years on parts. So, when does Alan think he'll recover his investment?
14: I think nasa 5 years estimate makaka-ROI na kami.
1: For other households, there is no single number.
19: There's two drivers of your payback: how expensive you buy your solar and how expensive is the utility bill. Today, rooftop solar is already 3 to 4 years of payback. And that's driven mainly because electricity bills continue to increase, both in terms of price from the utility, as well as volumes of consumers during the daytime.
1: But there's one part of Alan's return that doesn't appear on an electricity bill.
14: I think yung pinaka-lifestyle change namin nung nagka-solar kami is yung worry na kapag medyo sumasama yung panahon, hindi na kami ngayon nag-worry na baka mag-brown out.
1: And the money no longer going to electricity has other uses.
14: So yung mga natitipid namin ngayon na naka-solar na kami, syempre, na pupunta siya sa savings, dun sa future upgrades ng solar, and then dun sa daily expense mo na din. Hindi ka masyadong nagtitipid.
1: After the upfront cost, the compromises, and the possibility of spending even more, what's Alan's verdict?
14: Sobrang worth it yung setup ng pagkakabit ng solar. 100% hands down, wala tayong issue na kung magkano yung kinastos or versus sa kung gaano katagal yung ROI. The goal is to live comfortably. Bonus na lang yung zero bill. It will come if it comes.
1: Still ahead, he gave up a salary to chase a government job. How long can he afford to keep trying?

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3: 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He loved to dance and to celebrate with his friends.
0: But on September 11, 2001, terror struck.
3: 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I so want his story to be told and for him to not be forgotten.
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7: I'm nervous, but I'm so determined to see Auntie Ma. 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In primary school, I went through a difficult time. Drew comforted me so that I can go to school the next day. Yeah, outside Auntie Martha's home. Drew a little bit nervous.
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0: 25-year-old Danish Kumar Singh graduated 2 years ago with a degree in retail management. Since then, he hasn't had a job. Instead, he spends 10 hours each day studying for recruitment exams to get a government or public sector job in India.
1: India मतलब बस सब कोई पाना चाहता है। उसमें पहले तो सैलरी अच्छी है, जॉब सिक्योरिटी है, वर्क प्रेशर भी कमी है। तो एक तरह से सबका आइडियल जॉब एक तरह से वही है। तो मेरा लिए भी वही था, मैंने उसी को चूज किया फिर।
0: It's an ambition that has cost Danish 2 years of potential income. So now, he's giving himself until the end of the year before calling it quits. Danish chose retail management in university, as it was a degree that offered 3 days of on-the-job training each week. He worked at a clothing brand, with roles in customer service and inventory. But when he was offered a permanent role as a fashion assistant in the company, he found the salary too low.
1: मैंने इंटर्नशिप जब छोड़ी थी तो वो मेरे को उस वक्त ऑफर कर रहे थे 17,000। मैंने वो इसलिए छोड़ दी क्योंकि उनका जो ऑफर था वो ज़्यादा नहीं था, वर्क प्रेशर ज़्यादा है, टाइम का मतलब कुछ मैनेजमेंट नहीं है, लेकिन सैलरी कम है। तो मैंने उन्हें एक तरह से इसलिए छोड़ दिया क्योंकि अगर मैं 2 साल या 3 साल और तैयारी कर लूँगा तो उससे कई गुना बेटर जॉब मिल जाएगी, गवर्नमेंट में मिल जाएगी या बैंक में मिल जाएगी।
0: Last year, Danish was part of the more than 1.3 million candidates who sat for the graduate-level staff selection exam for roles in central government offices. There were just over 15,000 posts. That's approximately one out of every 89 candidates.
2: Whether it is for the central, the union government, or the regional, provincial government positions would have separate exams. And millions of people would take each of these, and usually the ratio would be something like 1:100 or worse in terms of your chances of getting through this and actually getting a job as a result of going through these exams.
0: Government bodies in India conduct dozens of recruitment exams each year, both at the state and national level. These range from administrative posts and jobs in government departments to positions in the railways, defence services and public sector banks. Despite the competition, government jobs remain hugely sought after.
2: Government jobs are desirable because they give you a job security, they give you basic income, they offer job growth and promotions. If you get a regular position, it's not very easy to remove you unless there is a proper inquiry and a process. In certain kinds of jobs, you might even get housing, transportation.
0: That's why Danish is choosing to give up a lower paying job today to compete for something that he believes will offer better pay, job security and career prospects later. Danish started out taking government recruitment exams for administrative support and entry-level roles in November 2024. He cast a wider net to increase his chances, taking exams for roles as a rural banking clerk, for auditor roles in the central government, for junior associate jobs in the public sector banks, as well as for clerical and data entry roles in the government. 5 exams. He's been unsuccessful each time. He's now focusing on upcoming banking exams, hoping to get a job as an assistant manager at a public sector bank. But preparing costs money. Each application can cost Danish between 100 and 850 rupees. Practice papers and books also cost hundreds of rupees each. He can't afford private coaching, so he bought an online preparation course for 3,000 rupees, which he shares with a friend. And there's another cost. Each month that Danish spends studying is a month without income. If he had taken the fashion assistant role that he was offered just out of school, he could have earned just over 400,000 rupees over 2 years. That opportunity cost hits hard because his family is in debt. His parents have spent more than 250,000 rupees on university education for Danish and his siblings. Most of it was borrowed. His father earns around 25,000 rupees a month, or about $260. And Danish's youngest sibling has already had to put university education on hold until the family's financial situation is better off.
1: जैसा कि मैं घर में सबसे बड़ा भाई बहनों में से हूँ, तो एक तरह से ये एक और जिम्मेदारी आ जाती है, क्योंकि मेरे छोटे भाई बहन हैं, उनका भी एजुकेशन का भी है, तो उन पर भी खर्च जाता है। तो जैसे जैसे टाइम बीतते जा रहा है, तो एक तरह से मैं उनके लिए बोझ बनते जाऊँगा।
0: The longer the search goes on, the potential cost grows. Experts say young Indians who spend years studying for these exams full-time can miss out on work experience.
3: This is a very common problem in India, especially if I am talking about the number of, you know, students who are preparing for this type of examinations. They cross the age of around, you know, 26, 27, 28 with a hope that maybe not this year or maybe next year or maybe next to next year, we will crack the examination. But this happens in a chain and ultimately there will be no result.
0: So how does an applicant decide how long to keep trying? One expert says you could treat exam preparation like any other investment. Set a limit before you begin.
3: I think just being a fresher who recently graduated from a university, okay, and whose interest lies in the government sector, need to attempt for hardly 2 to 3 times. I think it is sufficient. And 2 to 3 attempts, I always think that if the idea is not working, okay, then just do, you know, reshape the idea.
0: Danish did set himself a limit, but the deadline passed and he's still trying. He set himself an end of year deadline to try again or get another job, whatever it is.
1: जब मैंने तैयारी करा था तो मैंने डेडलाइन अपने लिए एक साल के सेट करा था, तो वो क्रॉस तो एक साल पहले ही हो गया, मतलब 2 साल हो गए, और फिर से मैंने अपने लिए डेडलाइन जो इसी साल मैंने रखा है, अगर इस साल नहीं हुआ तो फिर मैं गवर्नमेंट जॉब की तैयारी छोड़ के प्राइवेट जॉब में लग जाऊँगा।
0: For Danish, the question now isn't only whether he can pass the exam, it's how much longer he can afford to keep trying.

They paid a six-figure sum. Then the contractor disappeared. An AI side hustle can cost almost nothing. So what are you paying instead? Plus, he runs three businesses. So why does he still work part-time making deliveries? On Money Mind, Wednesday on CNA.

0: For centuries, the people of La Malera have hunted whales not for commerce but for survival. In this remote fishing village on Indonesia's Lembata Island, the hunt is more than a livelihood. It's a tradition that shapes the community's identity. Senate correspondent examines the risks, rituals and realities of one of the world's last remaining subsistence whaling communities and asks whether this centuries-old way of life can survive in the modern world.
1: Hidden along the remote southern coast of Lembata Island, La Malera is one of Indonesia's oldest fishing communities. Home to about 1,600 people, the village is internationally known for its centuries-old tradition of subsistence whale hunting. For generations, the people of La Malera have lived by the rhythms of the sea, preserving customs and knowledge passed down from one generation to the next. Getting to La Malera is no easy journey. The fastest route begins with a flight from Jakarta to Kupang, the capital of East Nusa Tenggara province. From Kupang, travelers take a regional flight to Leoleba on Lembata Island. The final leg is a challenging two-hour drive through Lembata's rugged mountainous interior before descending to the remote coastal village of La Malera. The annual whaling season begins on 1st May, but preparations start well before the first boat sets sail. In the days leading up to the hunt, the community gathers for a series of rituals seeking reconciliation, blessings and protection at sea. One of the most important is Tobo Namafate, a sacred ceremony of reconciliation, unity and purification.
2: Tobo Namafate itu pada aturan tiap tahun wajib kita buat. 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
1: The following day, members of the Langawujon clan, indigenous custodians of La Malera's customary traditions, perform the Igerek ritual. This sacred ancestral ceremony is believed to summon the spirits of the whales before the hunt begins. Abraham Narawujon, a member of the Langawujon clan, says customary laws continues to shape every aspect of life in the village.
3: Lebih keras daripada hukum yang kita jalankan sekarang. 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
1: On the eve of the whaling season, the entire village gathers on La Malera Beach to honor and pray for fishermen who died or were lost at sea. It's a poignant reminder that for the people of La Malera, the sea is both a source of life and a place of sacrifice. The next morning, the mood shifts from remembrance to anticipation as the community gathers for one final ritual before the hunt begins.
0: This chapel is the spiritual heart of La Malera's traditional whaling community. It also serves as the symbolic center for resolving customary disputes and hosts the annual Misa Leva, during which the local priest blesses the fleet and its harpoons before the whaling season begins.
1: Misa Leva is a Catholic mass and a powerful example of how Catholicism has become intertwined with La Malera's indigenous traditions. Today, the vast majority of La Malera's residents are Catholic. The village became the gateway for Catholicism on Lembata Island when the religion first arrived there in 1886. Whale hunting, however, had been practiced in La Malera for centuries before then. Rather than replace local customs, the church adapted to them, incorporating elements of the community's traditions into its religious life.
4: Satu hal penyesuaian antara agama Katolik dan budaya itu adalah bagaimana gereja Paroki La Malera ini memberikan satu ruang khusus pada tanggal 1 Mei itu untuk peringatan atau Misa Leva, Misa pemberkatan perahu dan sampan untuk orang-orang La Malera. 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
1: Beyond the rituals, preparations for the whaling season also include making sure every tool is ready for the hunt. The most important of them all is the harpoon, still forged using traditional methods passed down through generations.
0: The traditional blacksmiths of La Malera stoke their forge fires using this manually operated air pump. Powered entirely by human muscle, it requires the operator to stand over the cylinders and pump the handles in a steady rhythm.
1: Only a select group of master blacksmiths in the village are entrusted with forging the harpoon heads. Ignatius Blajataki Bedding has been forging harpoons for more than 60 years. Now 87, he's passing his knowledge on to his son to ensure the craft endures for another generation.
5: Kita ajar dia itu karena kita sekarang mau out ini. 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
1: Bernardo Sterong Tapauna understands the significance of the harpoon better than most. For many years, he served as a Lama Fa, the community's chief harpooner. Before stepping aboard a boat, a Lama Fa is expected to resolve any personal or family disputes. Only then can he ask the sea for protection.
6: Biasanya sebelum ke laut, papa atau mama pesan dalam keluarga antara bapa dan mama, antara adik, kakak juga harus bersatu dulu. 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
1: For the people of La Malera, the whale hunt is more than an act of survival. It's a tradition sustained by faith, discipline, and a way of life that has withstood the tides of time. Next, CNA correspondent heads out to sea where centuries of tradition face the ultimate test.
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14: Morning breaks over La Malera, bringing fresh hope for a successful hunt. Along the shoreline, fishermen heave their traditional whaling boats known as playdang into the sea. Even launching the playdang is a ritual in itself. It's a Herculean task, rolling the heavy wooden vessel over a series of logs placed beneath its keel.
15: Three boats set off from La Malera Beach this morning to hunt whales, dolphins and manta rays. We're following them on this smaller motorboat and hopefully we'll spot some whales.
14: La Malera's whale hunt in the Savu Sea is recognized by the Indonesian government and the International Whaling Commission as an Aboriginal subsistence hunt carried out for survival and tradition rather than commercial profit. The primary target is the sperm whale, whose size provides enough meat and other resources to sustain the community for an extended period. Other toothed whales, including pilot whales, are also hunted. Smaller cetaceans, such as dolphins, are hunted more frequently when sperm whales are scarce. Several shark species, including whale sharks, are also caught to supplement the village's food and resource needs. The hunt is carried out by crews aboard the playdang. At the bow stands the Lama Fa, the chief harpooner. Once a whale is spotted, the Lama Fa launches himself into the sea using the force of his dive to drive a bamboo-shafted harpoon into the whale. Nowhere else in the world is subsistence whaling carried out in quite this way. German traveller Marco Grossmann was among the few outsiders fortunate enough to witness a successful whale hunt.
16: Everything happens very quickly, as in when the whale hunt is on, everyone is mega focused on doing the right thing in order to get the whale. It's very intense and boats will get crushed or capsized and people will fall into the water and it's chaotic. They still manage to work together, obviously, because they're very experienced. But it's a lot of screaming, it's very intense, it's very raw and intense. Yeah.
14: The chaos of the hunt is something every Lama Fa must learn to navigate. At just 25, Benjamin Kalika Tapaona is already one of La Malera's chief harpooners and he knows the risks all too well.
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14: For the people of La Malera, the dangers of the sea are an accepted part of life. Death, though tragic, is an ever-present risk of the hunt. More than a decade ago, Ignatius Seran Blekololong lost his youngest son in a whale hunt.
18: Jadi memang Benjamin itu bapa rasa sedih bukan main kalau saya sebagai orang bapa, sebab dia sudah ada keluarga dan dia juga sudah ada ambil sepunya kerja

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1: Every member of the crew plays a vital role. While the Lama Fa leads the attack, the Lama Uri, or helmsman, guides the pledang through the danger.
2: Ikut adat Lama Lera, soal juru mudi dengan juru tikam, itu harus menjaga matros semua dalam pledang. 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
1: Powering the pledang are its rowers. To keep their strokes perfectly synchronized during long, exhausting hours at sea, they rely on a rhythmic chants passed down through generations.
2: Ina sorodai, sorodai go kahode, sorodai go kahode, ina sorodai.
1: Landing a sperm whale is the most anticipated moment of the whaling season. Every catch is shared according to a strict system of distribution, with portions set aside for widows, orphans, and the sick. But in recent years, successful sperm whale hunts have become increasingly rare. In 2025, the village landed just 3 sperm whales. As of July this year, it had landed only 1.
3: Kadang-kadang ya baik, kadang-kadang ya tidak. 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
1: When the CNA team arrived in Lama Lera, the fishermen had just returned from the sea and the beach was strewn with the day's catch. With successful sperm whale hunts becoming increasingly rare, fishermen rely more heavily on other marine species to sustain their livelihoods.
4: Ya, yang pertama itu kami ada tikam 1 ekor, tapi tidak sampai 10 menit terlepas. 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
1: Because the success of each hunt is never guaranteed, much of the meat is dried to preserve it for months.
5: This is meat from a pilot whale that was caught by local fishermen here recently. It has a firm texture and taste like beef. That's because pilot whales are marine mammals, so their meat is more like livestock than seafood.
1: For generations, the people of Lama Lera have accepted the dangers and uncertainties of the hunt as the price of survival. Today, their greatest challenge is no longer just bringing home the next catch, but pushing the centuries-old tradition forward for future generations. Next, CNA correspondent examines the future of one of the world's last remaining subsistence whaling communities.
6: Give me your hand foot. Give me your hand foot. Come.
7: He has seizures
8: every day, 100 times. Why is it we?
9: Some acts of love last a lifetime. Caring is one of them.
10: 14年了嘛，我很珍惜跟他在一起的每一天。无论怎么样，我一直都会在你身边。Stories
9: of sacrifice, devotion, and unwavering love.
11: 你不能够动，我就是你的手和脚。在他有生以年，我孝顺他了。
9: An ode to those who care.
12: 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I love
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14: They paid a six-figure sum. Then
10: the contractor disappeared. An AI side hustle can cost almost nothing. So what are you paying instead? Plus, he runs three businesses. So why does he still work part-time making deliveries? On Money Mind, Wednesday on CNA.

0: From the untold stories of 9/11 to a chilling trail of murder and ages pushed beyond oil, uncover the powerful stories reshaping our world this September on CNA.
1: I thought I was going to die.
0: 25 years after 9/11, unravel the story of those trapped inside Windows on the World, the iconic restaurant on the top floors of the World Trade Center's North Tower.
2: People were in the building. We had to race to get them out.
0: Accused of poisoning the victims with cyanide, Death Loans traces the deadly trail behind one of Thailand's most shocking murder cases.
3: Everyone was confused. How could this woman be a killer?
0: Across South and Southeast Asia, communities are pioneering a life without oil, using solar, biogas, electric vehicles, and local alternatives to build a cleaner, more resilient future.
4: Part of the inspiration is really the rising fuel costs.
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0: Every Saturday morning, the village of Wulandoni comes alive. Home to one of Indonesia's last remaining traditional butter markets, Wulandoni draws people from across Lembata Island to exchange goods without using cash. Maria Gasparin Kremo lives in the neighboring La Malera. Every week, she walks nearly 2 hours to barter at the market.
1: Kalau uang tidak ada, mau buat bagaimana? Kalau ada ikan, kita beli dengan ikan saja. Tidak dipaksa.
0: Residents of La Malera depend on the barter market because the island's arid, rocky terrain makes it difficult to grow enough food. At the butter market, they exchange marine products for agricultural produce from neighboring farming communities. For example, one slab of fresh whale meat can be traded for 6 bananas. Dried whale meat commands a higher value because of the time and effort involved in preserving it. For instance, one piece of dried whale meat can be exchanged for 12 sweet potatoes.
2: This butter market dates back to the 19th century and remains a vital economic and social hub for the region. Beyond trade, it also brings diverse communities together. Inland farmers and coastal fishermen gather here not only to exchange goods, but to socialize, share news, and preserve their ancestral traditions.
0: The Indonesian government has recognized both the Wulandoni butter market and La Malera's traditional whale hunt as part of the nation's living cultural heritage. Local officials are now seeking international acknowledgement with the goal of securing UNESCO recognition for the tradition.
3: Kami berharap terkait dengan Levan Wang, kita dorong untuk bisa kita dapatkan pengakuan secara dunia oleh UNESCO ya, karena secara nasional kita sudah akui, kita mendorong ke dunia. 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
0: But international recognition would not come without challenges. While there's currently no evidence that La Malera's subsistence whale hunt is ecologically unsustainable, some conservationists argue that precautionary catch limits should be considered.
4: While we have no data, can we just by consensus set like, okay, I am comfortable with 10 animals per year or something or other. But let's also say, I think 20 might actually be on the limit of my comfort as a conservationist, but they would say, well, we need 20. So we have to have that discussion.
0: East Nusa Tenggara is rich in marine resources and the waters around Lembata are estimated to support a sustainable fisheries yield of more than 10,000 tons a year. Officials believe better fishing vessels could help La Malera's fishermen tap into these resources and reduce their reliance on whales and other protected marine species. But changing livelihoods takes more than simply providing new boats.
5: Jadi kalau alat tangkap, armada tangkapnya bagus, tapi SDM-nya sangat terbatas, bagaimana mereka mengelola potensi kita yang begitu besar? 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
0: Tourism is another avenue the government hopes will create new opportunities for the community.
6: Yang pertama adalah menyiapkan warga. 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
0: Tourists are drawn to La Malera by its dramatic coastline, traditional village life, and the rare opportunity to witness one of the world's last remaining subsistence whaling communities. Many also leave with their own views on the centuries-old practice.
7: It's okay, I totally agree with this, because people like have some trouble with the food and they do everything for catch some food for them and then family, for children. I think if they know the limit, it's okay. But if they will catch everything they see, it's not good.
0: For now, tourism remains modest, with only a few dozen foreign visitors traveling to La Malera each year.
2: Tourism in La Malera remains limited, with no hotels and only a handful of traditional family-run homestays like this one. The village lacks the infrastructure to support massive tourism. Its main attraction, traditional subsistence whaling, appeals primarily to anthropologists and adventurous travelers.
0: Yet even with relatively few visitors, La Malera is not immune to the forces of globalization. Today, fewer young people are choosing to become fishermen or lamafa. Marianos Jacobos Rubo Bataona is one of them. Instead of following his ancestors to sea, he's studying for a university degree in guidance and counseling.
8: Ya, saya dulu kecil ya, pernah ingin sekali menjadi bagian dari kru di Pleda maupun sebagai lamafa, tapi semua itu perlahan-lahan pudar karena dari kedua orang tua saya untuk melarang tidak boleh pergi melaut. 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
0: It's Friday evening and a young La Maleran couple have just been married. Like many remote communities, La Malera faces the challenge of a declining young population as people leave in search of education and better opportunities elsewhere. Finche Bataona hopes to preserve La Malera's traditions through her writing. The former journalist has written two books documenting the roles of the lamafa and the lamauri.
9: Anak-anak muda kalau berpikir mungkin leva itu berat. 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
0: The future of La Malera will be decided by the young people growing up here, whether they choose to follow the sea or find a different goal in life. Their leap forward could help decide the next steps for themselves, but also their community and their people.

0: a more personal style of diplomacy.
1: President Prabowo, who is more on hand, a charming person in terms of he's a polyglot.
2: Solom presents himself as a very pragmatic leader. He doesn't really put a lot of thinking about ideological orthodoxy.
3: Shehbaz Sharif has been very forthright and proactive in foreign policy.
0: Can this new style of international relations yield returns where it matters most? Wednesday on CNA.

forming on either side of the Nepal-China border threaten to burst, putting rescuers and communities downstream at risk. Search efforts persist elsewhere in the disaster zone. Nearly 470 people are dead and more than 1,000 missing across Nepal and Tibet, including hundreds of foreign tourists and pilgrims. And Typhoon Sodel makes a second landfall in China's Zhejiang province, this time hitting Wenzhou City. Warnings remain in place as torrential rain raises the risk of floods and landslides.

0: A growing risk of a new flood is threatening rescue operations in the Himalayas in the wake of Wednesday's catastrophic deluge along the Nepal-Tibet border. Well, two lakes have formed on either side of it, and Nepali and Chinese authorities are warning the lakes could breach, sending another torrent of water, mud and debris downstream. China has reportedly halted rescue efforts in Tibet due to the flood risk. But elsewhere, the search for survivors and victims continues. Nepal's army has deployed helicopter rescue teams to reach some 100 people trapped inside a tunnel at a hydropower project. And the death toll has climbed to nearly 470, with more than 1,400 believed to be missing. And for more, Rebecca Mateo joins us live from Beijing. Rebecca, can you tell us what's next for China's rescue operations now that it's been suspended?
1: Well, yes, Min, before I get to that, this just came in. We are hearing from the state media that China's top leadership met today to discuss the rescue and relief efforts. And in a meeting chaired by President Xi Jinping, again, another sign of the seriousness Beijing is attaching to the disaster. Now, during the meeting, it began with a moment of silence for those who had died in the disaster. And the meeting acknowledged the major challenges that rescuers are facing, and it also called for an all-out search for those who are still missing. And back to your question, this is a major setback for the rescue. Chinese state media says that rescue operations have been paused for now after an upstream barrier lake began overflowing. They say that a large number of rescuers have been forced to stop at the Laojiang village, while teams that had earlier advanced towards the disaster area have been called to pull back a kilometer and stand by. So, but broader rescue efforts are continuing. Other teams are continuing to push towards the core disaster area by land, water, or air. And this is already an extremely difficult area to reach. Jilong Port sits in the Himalayan border region between China and Nepal, and it's surrounded by steep mountains and narrow river valleys. Plus, roads have been damaged and buried. Rivers are fast flowing. And also reports saying that mud in parts of the core disaster area is more than 1.5 meters deep. And the barrier lake is more than 10 kilometers from Jilong Port. Latest pictures from state media show its surface area is continuing to expand. It now holds more than 2.5 million cubic meters of water. Authorities had earlier warned that the lake was at high risk of breaching, potentially triggering another flash flood or mudslide downstream. Now, authorities, however, they are monitoring the situation very closely. They have deployed drones to survey the lake and the disaster area, and officials are also tracking water levels and rainfall. Now, rainfall is particularly concerning here because it could worsen the instability and trigger further landslides and mudslides. Experts warn that those secondary risks remain high for 72 hours, even after the rainfall stops. So increasingly, the challenge is really first to get the rescuers into the main search area safely without putting them on the path of another disaster before the search can even continue at scale.
0: Appreciate the very latest from you. Thank you very much, Rebecca Mateo, reporting live from Beijing. Rebecca Bundan, our other colleague, is also tracking the story for CNA, this time from Kathmandu, and she tells us more about the challenges hampering ongoing rescue and relief efforts.
2: It's really a race against time, and rescue efforts continued overnight after that flash flood, which took place on Wednesday, and there are still hundreds of people who are unaccounted

0: accounted for, including foreign tourists. And it's really been a huge challenge for those rescue teams to try and reach certain areas. We know that roads, bridges have been washed away, entire villages, so that makes it all the more challenging. There's also been rain, so the weather conditions have been difficult. So that's really the big challenge, working in these kind of conditions. The geographical terrain is challenging at the best of times, with very, very narrow roads. Now some of those roads are blocked or even destroyed. So that's the big problem. Teams have been working. It's also a safety risk for those involved in those rescue operations to try to reach areas safely. International aid is pouring in. We've seen countries including the US, India, China, of course, stepping in, you know, not only with supplies, but also with cash, international aid agencies too. So there are plenty of supplies, it seems, that are coming in. Again, the issue is really how to get that to the people that need it, while these rescue operations are also going on, that search for the missing. Really, one of the main ways of being able to access some of these areas is by helicopter. But then, of course, there are limitations in terms of the number of helicopters that are available. So that's extremely difficult, just coordinating and getting those supplies to people.
1: Well, the focus has also turned to Nepal's early flood warning system. Was it adequate, or did the disaster unfold too quickly for warnings to even keep pace? We spoke with Umesh Haritasha, who's professor of geosciences at the University of Dayton, who gave us his take.
2: The magnitude of this disaster is something that unfathomable, and there is no way any warning system, the conventional warning system that we have, would have allowed folks to climb 3, 4, 5 story high areas in a time. Our group has been studying glaciers in this area for about 25 plus years now, and we have visited this area in this general area for several times in last 20 or so years. And this is not the first time we have seen a flood in this region as well. There has been historically, there are a couple incidents that has happened, some associated with the glacier itself, some are other monsoon related. So we have seen issues in this area and wider all across the Himalayan Hindu Kush mountain region. What we could do going forward is to think about how the warming pattern in the area, the climate change in the area is attributing to these mountain changes, specifically the permafrost. So to think about these mountains where water that are in the cracks, which are frozen, they work as a glue, and as the climate changes, as the weather gets warmer, these glue is actually melting, and as a result, we are putting these mountain sides, not just the glacier anymore, melting glacier, but the rock itself, the permafrost thawing, is putting that into a greater danger.
1: Well, people from more than 30 countries are among the 1,400 people who are still missing, and Indians make up the largest group, with 178 people unaccounted for. Well, Malaysian Prime Minister Anwar Ibrahim says that more than 50 citizens remain unreachable. They include a group of 17 who were traveling to Mount Kailash in Tibet for a pilgrimage. And the foreign ministry says it's trying all means to reach its citizens in Nepal. It has set up an operations room in Putrajaya, providing a direct line of communication for families of those still missing. Australia is also stepping up efforts to locate 39 of its citizens who remain unaccounted for. The Foreign Minister, Penny Wong, says Canberra will deploy crisis response experts to the flood-hit region to help confirm their welfare and whereabouts. Roger Maynard has more on Australia's efforts to locate its missing citizens.
3: One can only surmise at this stage, though families who have not so far heard from their loved ones obviously fear the worst. Although that silence could, of course, be the result of a breakdown in telecommunications. While Australia is thousands of miles away from the disaster, the catastrophe has been met here with severe shock and great concern for the safety of many. Australian tourists who are missing there, we now know that at least 39 Australians are unaccounted for, and that figure could well rise. With government officials and travel companies still trawling through my immigration and tour companies, and the records of tour companies, it's impossible to establish an exact figure, but they include children and members of trekking and pilgrimage groups heading for a number of sacred destinations. Some 15 were part of a US-based hiking company called Himalayan Glacier. They include a couple from Western Sydney and two boys aged 11 and 14. Another six Australians were travelling with a Kathmandu company called Kailash Journeys, while a Queensland woman was visiting Mount Kailash to complete a pilgrimage. Now, for relatives and friends of the missing Australians, it's been a long and desperate wait for news. Most still haven't heard from their loved ones, and that could be because of communications being down. The alternative, of course, is that they could be lying trapped or severely injured in the rubble.
1: Okay, that's the latest from the Australian perspective. But as for the latest on the ground, the lake along the Nepal border has broken its banks, and the Nepali army, as a result, has stopped rescue efforts for the next 1.5 hours. We'll keep an eye on this situation for you. Meantime, as well, 9 Singaporeans are among the hundreds of foreigners missing, and CNA spoke with the family of 2 of them.
4: We're obviously just like sad and we're confused because we want to know stuff and nobody's telling us anything. Like, we just don't know what's going on. We don't know if they're rescued, where they are, if the hotel they're at has been searched yet. Like, we have no information about anything. And we keep asking people and people keep giving us phone numbers and those phone numbers are not reachable, or they keep giving us more phone numbers. So we're just more and more confused.
5: We really need government to put more people for rescue, get a location of through these companies like Apple and Hume and whoever can share location of all the tourists so that the rescue teams, it's easier for the rescue teams to rescue more and more tourists. It's just a humble request. Please help us.
1: And we've got a business update for you next. One of the world's biggest automakers, Toyota Motor, sees sales drop sharply in several markets in July amid fierce global competition. Also later, the Japanese Prime Minister seeks to cap the issuance of government bonds in the next fiscal year as the debt burden rises.
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12: I'm nervous, but I'm so determined to see Auntie Ma. 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In primary school, I went through a difficult time. Drew comfort me so that I can go to school the next day. Yeah, outside Auntie Ma's home. Drew a little bit nervous.
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22: They paid a six-figure sum. Then the contractor disappeared. An AI side hustle can cost almost nothing. So what are you paying instead? Plus, he runs three businesses. So why does he still work part-time making deliveries? On Money Mind, Wednesday on CNA.
1: Time to look at business this Friday afternoon, and we begin with Japan's Toyota Motors seeing a decline in global sales and production in July from a year earlier, despite growing in its home market. Sales in the carmaker's largest market dipped almost 1% on year, while its second largest market, China, dropped by nearly a quarter. The biggest slump came from the Middle East, with sales in the Gulf Corporation countries almost half from a year ago. Production in the US and Canada also dropping under 5%, while its factories in China produced almost a third less than a year ago. And that says Toyota plans to produce a new electric sport utility vehicle in China as early as a year from now, as the Japanese automaker seeks to gain a foothold in the world's largest EV market. And three out of five electric cars sold last year were in China at just over 8.5 million vehicles. And with that figure projected to exceed 11 million by the end of this decade. Checking on Toyota now, its stock pairing earlier gains after the release of July's figures. We also check on Greater China markets. Equity benchmarks all near the flat line, with gains in real estate shares offsetting losses in biotech and chip-making plays. And we're also watching property after it posted a $2.2 billion net loss in the first half of the year. That's worse than last year's loss of around $1.8 billion. Analysts say that it highlights the challenges the developer's new board is facing ahead of a wall of maturing debt and underscores China's sluggish real estate market. We also take a look at how its shares are trading in Hong Kong and in Shenzhen, shaking off the losses. Well, shares of Japanese chipmaker Kioxia tumbling in Tokyo now, the company announcing a $31 billion partnership with memory storage maker SanDisk to expand production in Japan of a key AI data center component. Kioxia says that its Kitakami site will become its main hub for cutting-edge NAND flash memory, including higher-end chips for data centers. The first phase of the AI boom was dominated by DRAM, particularly high-bandwidth memory, and these are used to rapidly feed data to AI processors in training models. But as AI shifts increasingly from training to answering users' questions, demand for high-capacity NAND storage is growing. And NAND is also retaining data even when power is switched off, providing the vast storage needed for AI workloads. Chipmakers had prioritized DRAM investments, leaving NAND capacity relatively tight, just as demand accelerates. And that shift helps explain Kioxia's push to expand production. And South Korea's SK Hynix now exploring deeper cooperation with Kioxia as the companies look at ways to jointly develop the NAND market. Well, stocks in Asia seeing limited gains as investors brace for Federal Reserve Chair Kevin Warsh's Jackson Hole speech for signals on interest rates. Shares in Japan edging higher while the yen is pushing close to 160 per dollar, which is seen as a threshold for potential intervention. Bank of Japan Deputy Governor Ryozo Himino yesterday warned that a weakening yen could push up consumer prices and lower household income. Tokyo's core consumer prices rose 1.8% this month from a year earlier. It's edging closer to the central bank's 2% target as price pressures from the Middle East conflict broadened. And price levels in the Japanese capital are a leading indicator of nationwide price trends. Taking a look at the bond market, Japanese bond yields rising, particularly on the longer end after weak demand for the latest two-year bond auction. Prime Minister says that the government plans to limit new bond issuance to around 40 trillion yen, or around $251 billion for 2027 fiscal year's budget. Existing debt is already weighing on the national budget. The finance ministry will seek a record $230 billion for debt servicing in the next fiscal year. Rising interest rates tend to place a greater burden on the taxpayer over government borrowing. And with the US dollar still playing a key role on the world stage, all central bankers are focused on what the Fed will do next. And a quick look at the U.S. bond market. The 30-year U.S. Treasury yield recently hit 5.34%. That is its highest since 2007. It's eased to 5.2% after Treasury Secretary Scott Bessent doubled planned buybacks of longer-dated government debt to at least $4 billion per operation in a bid to ease pressure on bond markets. And as Asian economies look to the Jackson Hole gathering for signals on future Fed policy, the INSEAD Professor of Economics, Ilyan Mihov, looks at the Treasury's bond buying and its likely impact on Fed policy.
0: The Bessent intervention is creating an additional problem because normally this is monetary policy intervention. That's what central banks do. You know, they start buying debt of one maturity, maybe switching to another maturity. And it seems that that will create another set of questions. To me, to be honest, I'm a little bit puzzled why the Fed did not do that. I think that they should have agreed, because the effect of what Bessent is doing, most people think it's minimal. Mm-hmm. We can even look back at the data, because in 2011-12, the Fed did this operation twist, the maturity extension program, where they intervene with $667 billion. They intervened on the market, basically doing the same thing, buying long-term debt and exchanging it for short-term debt in order to lower mortgage rates, in order to make houses more affordable, which I guess is the reason now. So if many people think that that was not effective,
20: yeah,
0: still, there are estimates that put the effect on long-term rates of about reduction of 0.1 to 0.15%, so 10 to 15 basis points. That was $670 billion. Mm-hmm. Now, the total operation of Bessent is expected to be about $33-35 billion, mm-hmm, because it's $4 billion for several weeks. So it's 20 times smaller. You have 20 times smaller intervention. The big intervention changes by 10, 15 points. Basis points, what will be this change?
1: While all eyes are on the first major address at Jackson Hole for Kevin Warsh, he arrives with an unlikely rival for market attention, that is the Treasury Secretary Scott Bessent. CNA's Elizabeth Neo explains how the Treasury's bonds buyback plan could put it at odds with the Fed.
20: Now, if you don't follow the bond market, here is why you should. U.S. Treasury yields are among the world's most important interest rates. They help to determine what Americans pay for mortgages and what companies pay to borrow. And because the dollar finances much of the global economy, higher Treasury yields raise borrowing costs and tighten financial conditions far beyond the U.S. Right now, there is a battle over where those yields should be. Scott Bessent likes to call himself America's top bond salesman. And for Bessent, falling yields mean lower borrowing costs. And that means cheaper mortgages, cheaper corporate finance, and potentially stronger growth. But America's top bond salesman is also expanding purchases of his own product. Treasury will at least double some buybacks of 10 to 30-year government debt from $2 billion to at least $4 billion per operation. Well, more buying can push bond prices up and yields down. Well, The Economist compares it to a salesman juicing his own figures by buying his own product. And these buybacks don't reduce America's debt pile. Treasury is effectively replacing some long-term debt with shorter-term borrowing. So why intervene? Because the 30-year Treasury yield recently hit 5.34%, its highest since 2007. The so-called bond vigilantes are investors demanding higher yields when they think government borrowing or inflation is getting out of hand. And they have reasons. The federal debt has passed $40 trillion. The budget deficit

0: deficit is around 6% of GDP. The Fed's preferred inflation gauge running at 3.7% in July, well above its 2% target. And the AI investment boom is adding to the competition for capital. Well, billionaire investor Stanley Druckenmiller, a mentor to both Scott Bessent and Kevin Walsh, says markets are right to see the move as price management and a mistake. And there is another problem. A Treasury wants long-term borrowing costs down. The Federal Reserve may need the opposite. Three Fed policymakers voted to raise rates in July, with inflation still too high. For Asia, the consequences can be immediate. Treasury yields are a benchmark for dollar borrowing, and higher yields can raise financing costs for Asian governments and companies issuing dollar debt. They can also attract money towards U.S. assets, putting pressure on Asian currencies and reduce the room regional central banks have to cut rates. Which brings us back to Kevin Walsh. Well, Walsh has stripped back forward guidance and emphasized letting economic data and market prices speak for themselves. Mr. Bessent, meanwhile, says those market prices don't reflect the fundamentals and Treasury is actively leaning against them. So this is not just Bessent versus the bond vigilantes. Jackson Hole could tell us whether Kevin Walsh is willing to defend the market signal, even when Treasury doesn't like what that signal is saying.
1: 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Ahead on Asia now, Typhoon Saudel makes a second landfall in China's Zhejiang province, bringing strong winds and heavy rain.
2: Right in a chaotic moment.
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9: A more personal style of diplomacy.
10: President Prabowo, who is more on hand, a charming person in terms of he's a polyglot.
11: Solon presents himself as a very pragmatic leader. He doesn't really put a lot of thinking about ideological orthodoxy.
12: Shehbaz Sharif has been very forthright and proactive in foreign policy.
9: Can this new style of international relations yield returns where it matters most? Wednesday on CNA.
13: The first thing in the morning as Asia wakes up to a new day. Get up to speed with major events shaping lives in the region and other parts of the world.
14: Putting things in perspective with eye-opening reports and expert analysis as a new era of global politics breeds power struggles and shifting alliances.
13: We get to the heart of the matter and take stock of the issues you're invested in with on-the-ground reports and wall-to-wall coverage. Viewing it all from a regional lens because we put Asia first.

0: Good afternoon. Updating this hour's top stories, Nepal issues a warning for people to move to higher ground after a dam in Tibet was reported to have burst. It's raised fears of more flooding just 2 days after a glacial collapse triggered deadly floods. Rescue operations in the Himalayas have now been suspended. Nearly 470 people are dead and more than 1,000 missing across Nepal and Tibet, including hundreds of foreign tourists and pilgrims. And Typhoon Sodel makes a second landfall in China's Zhejiang province, this time hitting Wenzhou City. Warnings remain in place as torrential rain raises the risk of floods and landslides. Meantime, Nepal has turned down offers of foreign rescue teams, instead asking for cash contributions through a centralized mechanism. The decision follows coordination challenges with international teams after the 2015 earthquake, which killed nearly 9,000 people. And Nepal says that its own security agencies can handle the current operation. So what does the country need most right now? There are three urgent priorities. That's reaching people cut off by the floods, treating the injured, and protecting families who've been displaced. Let's talk about access first. Rescue teams say that Nepal's mountainous terrain is making it extremely difficult to deliver aid. Dozens of bridges and 40 kilometers of road have been destroyed, with remote communities cut off. So the government is prioritizing the wounded, with public hospitals providing free treatment. Doctors Without Borders has deployed a medical team, and the World Health Organization is mobilizing emergency medical responders.
1: I cannot even imagine what the situation had been here yesterday and the aftermath, as you can see here. So definitely there are many people missing, and some of them might be buried inside there, some of we don't know. I cannot explain.
0: Well, the United Nations says that more than 17,000 children urgently need assistance following the floods, and that support goes beyond food. It includes healthcare, shelter, and also child protection. Experts also focusing on long-term recovery. This includes rebuilding homes, livelihoods, and critical infrastructure.
2: In any humanitarian situation, in any emergency situation, the relief and the first point of action is critical, but at the same time, it is also important to look at the recovery part after the relief, because, you know, in this case, roads are gone, bridges are gone, villages are gone, houses are gone. So that would require a bit of a long-term planning as to cover the lost lost homes, lost livelihoods.
0: Well, a daunting reconstruction effort lies ahead for Nepal that will strain the nation's already squeezed economy. Officials say they'll seek additional aid and other support when the nation enters the rebuilding phase. Well, all eyes are now on the 36-year-old Prime Minister Birendra Shah and his government's response to the crisis. Earlier, I spoke with Sriram Subedi, who's a senior environment journalist in Nepal, and he says that this disaster is a new administration's biggest test yet.
3: There is an expectation that they would be able to counter the crisis, to galvanize the local support, international support, regional support. The Prime Minister yesterday went to the ground zero, and he has instructed the security personnel and all concerned authorities to have a search and rescue operations in an effective manner. So it looks that the government also has created a fund and has called for contribution so that the rescue efforts will be done. And the rehabilitations and reconstruction reports later on would be there. So the government is trying their best, but still, to the proportion, to the scale of a crisis that Nepal is facing, it is even very difficult for the government to fulfill the need of the hour, as hundreds of people have died, hundreds of them are missing. And the key infrastructure of Nepal, the bridges, the roads, and the hospitals, and the schools have been demolished. So it is a critical, it is a grave concern and a crisis for a country like Nepal.
0: Well, Mr. Subedi also explained the impact of the disaster on Nepal's tourism industry, where the sector remains a vital source of jobs and revenue.
3: Tourism is the mainstay of Nepal, and the incidents where it happened is also at the gateway to Mansarovar in the Tibet, that is a famous Hindu pilgrimage. And Trisuli and Nuwakot are also, the Langtang Valley is a touristic places near there. So as Nepal's economy heavily rely on tourism, and as the Nepal's fragile mountains, the Himalayas, faces crisis like this, people, the tourists would think many times before coming to Nepal. So it is truly a setback to tourism industry as well. This crisis is not only solely of Nepal, because it generates from the Himalayan region, it happens in Nepal, but it doesn't mean it is only restricted and confined to Nepal only. It is a crisis that invites the global attention, regional attention, how we could help and contribute to help the entire Himalayan ecology of Nepal and the Hindu Kush region.
0: Well, of course, we're tracking this development live on our CNA website as well. So head to cna.asia and our mobile app for the very latest. Typhoon Sordel has made landfall twice in eastern China's Zhejiang province. And this comes days after tropical storm Nara submerged homes and forced mass evacuations in China's southern regions. Well, the first landfall was in Taizhou, and the second in Wenzhou city. It's expected to lash Zhejiang and neighboring Fujian province with torrential rain and strong winds. Sordel weakened from a severe typhoon strength yesterday. Authorities have issued a red alert for this storm. Local media reports at least 40 airports are bracing for the storm. Flights and ferries have been cancelled in several major cities, including Shanghai and Shenzhen. Local vessels were ordered into harbour to shelter from the storm. And thousands of travellers have been evacuated from Shoshan Islands in advance. It has been 6 months since the U.S. and Israel launched their war against Iran. The swift victory that Washington had hoped for has become a costly stalemate. The conflict has strained the U.S. military, shaken energy markets, and piled political pressure on President Donald Trump. Nick Harper filed this report for CNA from Washington, D.C.
4: February 28th, the start of U.S. and Israeli strikes on Iran, and quick Iranian retaliation against U.S. bases across the Middle East. By the next day, Iran was mourning its supreme leader of more than 36 years, killed in the opening strikes. The U.S. predicted up to 5 weeks of fighting with clear objectives.
5: Destroy Iranian offensive missiles, destroy Iranian missile production, destroy their navy and other security infrastructure, and they will never have nuclear weapons.
4: But weeks became months, with a fragile ceasefire, talks, an initial deal, flare-ups in hostilities, and ultimately stalemate. And an unintended casualty of the conflict, the closing of the Strait of Hormuz, sparking a global energy crisis and spiking petrol prices in the US, and hurting Asian countries that rely heavily on imports from the Middle East, perhaps to the point of altering future energy supply sources.
6: We might see demand destruction, and it means that member countries in Asia, in Europe, they might say, well, because we are unsecured in the terms of security of supply, we might try to find some alternative energy sources.
4: Militarily, the U.S. is hurting. Costs may have topped $100 billion. Munition stockpiles are running low. And keeping American assets in the region to exert pressure on Iran is also exerting financial pressure on the Pentagon.
7: Sustaining the military presence at the tempo that's necessary to have a strategic effect in Iran, it's extremely difficult for the Navy to do this on a continuous basis.
4: Trump's claim to have completely destroyed Iran's military is also up for debate.
8: Had Iran's military been rendered, quote, combat ineffective for years to come? That was a statement that you made 4 months ago.
5: They had 160 naval vessels.
8: You need
5: in
8: to answer
5: Blue
8: the questions,
5: Navy,
8: Mr. Secretary.
5: Their
8: you
5: Air
8: said,
5: Force
8: you
5: is
8: said
5: completely
8: ago,
5: combat ineffective, and they don't have a defense
8: ago.
5: Industrial base.
4: Polling for President Donald Trump is now at a new low, with just one in three Americans approving of his performance.
7: Even if an agreement is reached in the near term, I think the degree to which this will be reopened, that is the issue of Iran, its control over the Strait of Hormuz, its role in regional politics, the evolving role of U.S. and the U.S. and its relationship with its Gulf allies and partners, that will continue to be to evolve and be conflictual, produce bad headlines for the Trump administration.
4: Those bad headlines could turn the midterm elections in November into a referendum on the conflict, affecting the Republicans' chances of holding on to the House of Representatives. And there are warnings the latest U.S. strategy of economic isolation for Iran could backfire further on the U.S. economy. This week, Treasury Secretary Scott Bessent threatened sanctions for countries that continue to trade with Iran. China remains Tehran's main trading partner.
9: There's a very delicate trade truce between the U.S. and China, and, you know, taking action against a major Chinese bank that would cut them off from the international financial system would be pretty detrimental to that relationship and could cause some serious problems.
4: The U.S.'s ultimate aim was to prevent Iran from ever obtaining a nuclear weapon. But Iran still holds enriched uranium, and a deal to dispose of it remains elusive. No clear end in sight and no clear winner. The US has tried diplomacy, military attacks, and financial coercion to pressure Iran into a longer-term deal. But the US remains entrenched in a protracted conflict, started by a president who promised he'd never drag the country into another war. For CNA, I'm Nick Harper in Washington.
0: The U.S. Pentagon policy chief Elbridge Colby says that Germany has made historic progress in boosting defense spending, and other NATO allies should follow its lead. Mr. Colby's visit to the NATO headquarters comes as Washington reviews the deployment of U.S. forces across Europe. Ross Cullen filed this report for CNA from Paris.
10: Well, the U.S. Undersecretary for Defense for Policy, Elbridge Colby, here in Europe on Thursday for meetings with the NATO Secretary General Mark Rutte, coming amid those worries in European capitals about a possible troop reduction by the United States. There are tens of thousands of U.S. service personnel stationed all across Europe, from the United Kingdom to Greece, Turkey and Germany, and concerns in European capitals about the possible ramifications of a U.S. troop drawdown. Mark Rutte spoke in his remarks to the media about the visit in June by the U.S. Secretary of Defense, Pete Hegseth.
11: And he said, hey, listen, we constantly have to look at what is the best footprint for U.S. in Europe, given the security environment. And he said, we will consult with our allies. This is exactly what you have been doing over the last couple of months. Today is also evidence of that.
10: Elbridge Colby also spoke to the media, and he discussed a questionnaire that the United States has sent to other NATO allies, asking them for their suggestions how they will fulfill U.S. demands regarding the American reorientation of priorities in Europe when it comes to troop deployments and also the NATO budget.
12: So we're looking at this on a kind of reasonable sort of cost-benefit basis, saying, look, we've got huge momentum on the continent, enormous defense spending increases. I single out Germany in particular, but we also see Poland. We see a number of the Scandinavian countries. We hope to see more from countries like the United Kingdom. But basically, major efforts to step up to lead in Europe's own defense.
10: Ukrainian media reported on Thursday that the NATO meetings with the U.S. officials could possibly have included discussions about new deliveries of Patriot air defense systems to Kyiv, which is facing a shortage at the moment in the ongoing conflict with Russia. But U.S. officials did also say on Thursday that Washington faces a, quote, beyond critical shortage of Patriot missiles in Europe, largely driven by the war with Iran. For CNA, I'm Ross Cullen in Paris.
0: And ahead on Asia Now, Indonesia wants global recognition for a centuries-old whaling tradition. But with fewer young people choosing life at sea, can the practice endure?

0: It was one of the most iconic restaurants in America, at the top of the most famous building complex in the world.
1: From windows in the world, you can see the whole of New York City.
0: For its 30 Asian staff, this was the American dream.
2: We spent so much time together, it just feels like a second family.
3: 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He loved to dance and to celebrate with his friends.
0: But on September 11, 2001, terror struck.
3: Jupiter, above everything, he loved being a father to our son. I so want his story to be told and for him to not be forgotten.
0: Windows on the World, 1st September, Tuesday on CNA.
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21: U.S. President Donald Trump has given the North American map a mini makeover. The leader signed an executive order renaming a key geographic link, straddling the boundary between the U.S. and Canada.
22: We're going to be changing the name of Lake Ontario, effective immediately, to Lake America. That's going to take place right now as I sign the order.
21: Well, the lake is one of several great lakes in the region. It's a critical geographic body serving as a shipping gateway to the Atlantic. Mr. Trump said renaming it was necessary because the U.S. intends to severely cut back business and trade with the province of Ontario. And amid a worsening trade war, the U.S. leader said the name change is neither retaliation nor a geopolitical message to its northern neighbor. The Canadian Prime Minister, Mark Carney, has dismissed the unilateral move, saying the body of water will remain Lake Ontario. He added that the name is more than 400 years old and predates both Canada and the United States. And under international law, Mr. Trump cannot force Canada to follow his preferred naming convention. Well, the rebranding comes amid an escalating trade spat between the two countries. After trade talks collapsed, the U.S. imposed 50% tariffs on about $20 billion of Canadian goods. Ottawa responded with dollar-for-dollar counter tariffs on U.S. goods due to take effect on the 8th of September. The FIFA president Gianni Infantino is under renewed pressure, with European football governing body UEFA preparing to launch criminal proceedings against him. And at the centre of this controversy is a now scrapped plan to sell part of FIFA's future tournaments to private investors. Jagruti Dave has the details.
23: A filing seen by media outlets says UEFA is considering criminal claims against Gianni Infantino and possibly other FIFA officials and advisers for what it calls criminal mismanagement. This all centres around Mr. Infantino's announcement in July, after the World Cup was over, of the creation of a new company called FIFA Forward Enterprise, which would have sold a 20% stake of FIFA's tournaments to private investors. At the time, the plan received a lot of pushback from the footballing

0: World, who said it lacked transparency and it was very quickly abandoned. Now, according to legal documents, UEFA is arguing that FIFA's assets were not independently valued and that the 20% stake, raising $4.2 billion, was a huge undervaluation. UEFA accuses Mr. Infantino of developing the plan with a small group of advisors and investors in secret for over a year. UEFA has filed what's known as a discovery application to three US courts to gather information to use in a potential criminal case. Now, FIFA has businesses based in Florida, one of the courts. New York is where Thrive Capital is based, which UEFA says was one of the main investors in FIFA's plan. And its founder is Josh Kushner, brother to Jared Kushner, US President Donald Trump's son-in-law. The application in Colorado is linked to businessman Greg Maffei, who UEFA claims was an advisor to the FIFA privatization deal. Although UEFA has dropped its boycott of FIFA tournaments, it still wants Gianni Infantino to step down as FIFA president. Neither he nor FIFA have yet to respond to UEFA's allegations, but Mr. Infantino has previously said he intends to stand for election again in March. For CNA, I'm Jagruti Dave in Washington.
1: Indonesia hopes to secure UNESCO recognition for a centuries-old whaling tradition in East Nusa Tenggara province. For generations, the community in Lamalera has hunted whales strictly for survival and not commercial profit. In the final part of our three-part series, Saiful Bara Ismail examines whether one of the world's last remaining whaling traditions can survive the pressures of a changing world.
2: Every Saturday morning, the village of Wulandoni comes alive. Home to one of Indonesia's last remaining traditional butter markets, Wulandoni draws people from across Lembata Island to exchange goods without using cash. Maria Gasparin Cremo lives in the neighboring Lamalera. Every week, she walks nearly 2 hours to butter at the market.
3: Kalau uang tidak ada, mau buat bagaimana? Kalau ada ikan, kita beli dengan ikan saja, tidak di pasar.
2: Residents of Lamalera depend on the butter market because the island's arid, rocky terrain makes it difficult to grow enough food. At the Wulandoni butter market, they exchange marine products for agricultural produce from neighboring farming communities. For example, one slab of fresh whale meat can be traded for 6 bananas. Dried whale meat commands a higher value because of the time and effort involved in preserving it. For instance, one piece of dried whale meat can be exchanged for 12 sweet potatoes.
4: This butter market dates back to the 19th century and remains a vital economic and social hub for the region. Beyond trade, it also brings diverse communities together. Inland farmers and coastal fishermen gather here not only to exchange goods, but to socialize, share news, and preserve their ancestral traditions.
2: The Indonesian government has recognized both the Wulandoni butter market and Lamalera's traditional whale hunt as part of the nation's living cultural heritage. Local officials are now seeking international acknowledgement with the goal of securing UNESCO recognition for the tradition.
5: Kami berharap terkait dengan Levanuang, kita dorong untuk bisa kita dapatkan pengakuan secara dunia oleh UNESCO ya, karena secara nasional kita sudah akui, kita mendorong ke dunia. 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
2: But international recognition would not come without challenges. While there's currently no evidence that Lamalera's subsistence whale hunt is ecologically unsustainable, some conservationists argue that precautionary catch limits should be considered.
6: While we have no data, can we just by consensus said like, okay, I am comfortable with 10 animals per year or something or other. But let's also say, I think 20 might actually be on the limit of my comfort as a conservationist, but they would say, well, we need 20. So we have to have that discussion, and that discussion is at the moment non-existent.
2: Tourists are drawn to Lamalera by its dramatic coastline, traditional village life, and the rare opportunity to witness one of the world's last remaining subsistence whaling communities. Many also leave with their own views on the centuries-old practice.
7: It's okay, I totally agree with this, because people like have some trouble with the food and they do everything for catch some food for them and then family, for children. I think if they know the limit, it's okay, but if they will catch everything they see, it's not good.
2: Yet even with relatively few visitors, La Malera is not immune to the forces of globalization. Today, fewer young people are choosing to become fishermen or lamafa. Marianos Yakubos Rubo Bataona is one of them. Instead of following his ancestors to sea, he's studying for a university degree in guidance and counseling.
8: Ya, saya dulu kecil ya, pernah ingin sekali menjadi bagian dari kru di Pleda maupun sebagai lamafa, tapi semua itu perlahan-lahan pudar karena dari kedua orang tua saya untuk melarang tidak boleh pergi melaut. 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
2: The future of La Malera will be decided by the young people growing up here, whether they choose to follow the sea or find a different goal in life. Their leap forward could help decide the next steps for themselves, but also their community and their people. Saiful Bari Ismail, CNA, Ulandoni, Indonesia.
1: Ahead on Asia now, we'll check on the top stories. Rescue operations in part of the Himalayas suspended amid fears of further flooding from an overflowing lake in Tibet.
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2: 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Chili crab became famous here on this little red dot.
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in New Delhi and 2 o'clock in Jakarta. I'm Yasmin Yonkers at this hour. Rescue operations in the Himalayas are halted at the moment over reports a dam upstream in Tibet has burst its

0: Nepali officials have received notice that a dam upstream in Tibet has burst its banks 2 days after Wednesday's catastrophic deluge along the Nepal-Tibet border. Well, rescue operations in Nepal have been paused for the next 90 minutes. A warning has also been issued to move to higher ground. Two lakes had formed on either side of the border after the disaster. China also suspended rescue efforts in Tibet due to the flood risk. And Rebecca Mateo, my colleague, tells us how the threat of flooding is affecting rescue efforts on the Chinese side.
1: This is a major setback for the rescue. Chinese state media says that rescue operations have been paused for now after an upstream barrier lake began overflowing. They say that a large number of rescuers have been forced to stop at the Laojiang village, while teams that had earlier advanced towards the disaster area have been called to pull back a kilometer and stand by. And the barrier lake is more than 10 kilometers from Jilong Port. Latest pictures from state media show its surface area is continuing to expand, and it now holds more than 2.5 million cubic meters of water. Authorities had earlier warned that the lake was at high risk of breaching, potentially triggering another flash flood or mudslide downstream. Now, rainfall is particularly concerning here because it could worsen the instability and trigger further landslides and mudslides. Experts warn that those secondary risks remain high for 72 hours even after the rainfall stops. So increasingly, the challenge is really first to get the rescuers into the main search area safely without putting them on the path of another disaster before the search can even continue at scale.
0: Well, for another perspective, Rebecca Bunden is monitoring developments for CNA, and she joins us live from in front of a hospital in Kathmandu. Rebecca, what more do we know about this burst dam that we've been talking about?
2: Well, Nepal police have issued an alert. They are saying that they received information about this dam burst, and they've issued an alert warning people, warning rescue teams, security personnel, residents, everybody to move to safety in that border area. There had already been warnings that this is something that could happen, that there could be further flooding after that flash flood a couple of days ago, with obviously disastrous consequences already because of the ice, the water, the mud, all that debris that flowed in and actually caused blockages forming other lakes that are temporary in their nature. And that was always a risk. Officials here, it's understood, are putting some of those rescue efforts on hold at the moment as they monitor that situation. People are being warned. There isn't much other information, though, here on what has happened with that latest development. It's just been the reaction here of warnings, having received that information. Yes, I'm outside a hospital here in Kathmandu. This is actually one of the main hospital facilities that casualties from the flash flood have been brought to. Many people have been gathering here, relatives, trying to find people who are missing. There are still hundreds of people who are missing. And obviously, with this latest development, that's something that's only hampering those rescue efforts, which have been already incredibly difficult as they continue their search for those people that are still unaccounted for in their hundreds.
0: And Rebecca, this death toll, it's spiked to almost 470 people, and hundreds are still missing. So how are officials coping with trying to help families locate these loved ones?
2: Yes, it's been an incredibly difficult exercise. It's still very much ongoing. In fact, behind me at this hospital, there's been a help desk that has been set up. And we've just seen people just flocking here throughout the day. Many, many people coming in, going to that desk and reporting that their loved ones are missing, and they're giving their names, their ages. Children are among them, very sadly, and they're really just so worried about what's happened to members of their family, and they still have no information. The hospital has also put up these lists of people that have been admitted in an effort to try to reunite people, but many people are just

0: waiting around the hospital to try and get some news of those people who are missing. People with injuries have also been brought in here as well. It's been an incredibly challenging situation that we've seen unfolding here, and it just gives us a sense of the scale of this disaster. It's a reminder that this is still very much ongoing, and that there are so many people who are still unaccounted for, and those relatives just trying to find out where they are, what happened to them.
1: All right, thank you so much for the latest there. Rebecca Bundon reporting live for CNA from Kathmandu. Well, the focus has also turned to Nepal's early flood warning system. Was it adequate, or did the disaster unfold too quickly for warnings to keep pace? We spoke with Umesh Haritasha, who's professor of geosciences at the University of Dayton, who gave us his take.
2: The magnitude of this disaster is something that unfathomable. And there is no way any warning system, the conventional warning system that we have, would have allowed folks to climb 3, 4, 5-story high areas in a time. Our group has been studying glaciers in this area for about 25 plus years now. And we have visited this area, in this general area, for several times in last 20 or so years. And this is not the first time we have seen a flood in this region as well. There has been historically, there are a couple incidents that has happened, some associated with the glacier itself, some are other monsoon related. So we have seen issues in this area and wider all across the Himalayan Hindu Kush mountain region. What we could do going forward is to think about how the warming pattern in the area, the climate change in the areas attributing to these mountain changes, specifically the permafrost. So to think about these mountains where water that are in the cracks, which are frozen, they work as a glue. And as the climate changes, as the weather gets warmer, these glue is actually melting. And as a result, we are putting these mountain sides, not just the glacier anymore, melting glacier, but the rock itself, the permafrost thawing, is putting that into a greater danger.
1: Well, people from more than 30 countries are among the 1,400 people who are missing. Indians make up the largest group, with 178 people unaccounted for. Malaysian Prime Minister Anwar Ibrahim says more than 50 citizens remain unreachable. They include a group of 17 who were traveling to Mount Kailash in Tibet for a pilgrimage. The foreign ministry says it's trying all means to reach its citizens in Nepal. It set up an operations room in Putrajaya, providing a direct line of communication for families of those still missing. Australia is also stepping up efforts to locate 39 of its citizens who remain unaccounted for. Foreign Minister Penny Wong says Canberra will deploy crisis response experts to the flood-hit region to help confirm their welfare and whereabouts. Roger Maynard has more on Australia's efforts to locate its missing citizens.
3: One can only surmise at this stage, though families who have not so far heard from their loved ones obviously fear the worst. Although that silence could, of course, be the result of a breakdown in telecommunications. While Australia is thousands of miles away from the disaster, the catastrophe has been met here with severe shock and great concern for the safety of many. Australian tourists who are missing there, we now know that at least 39 Australians are unaccounted for, and that figure could well rise. With government officials and travel companies still trawling through my immigration and tour companies, and the records of tour companies, it's impossible to establish an exact figure, but they include children and members of trekking and pilgrimage groups heading for a number of sacred destinations. Some 15 were part of a US-based hiking company called Himalayan Glacier. They include a couple from Western Sydney and two boys aged 11 and 14. Another 6 Australians were travelling with a Kathmandu company called Kailash Journeys, while a Queensland woman was visiting Mount Kailash to complete

0: a pilgrimage. Now, for relatives and friends of the missing Australians, it's been a long and desperate wait for news. Most still haven't heard from their loved ones, and that could be because of communications being down. The alternative, of course, is that they could be lying trapped or severely injured in the rubble.
1: Nine Singaporeans are also among the hundreds of foreigners missing. CNA spoke with a family of two of them.
2: We're obviously just like sad and we're confused because we want to know stuff and nobody's telling us anything. Like, we just don't know what's going on. We don't know if they're rescued, where they are, if the hotel they're at has been searched yet. Like, we have no information about anything. And we keep asking people and people keep giving us phone numbers and those phone numbers are not reachable or they keep giving us more phone numbers. So we're just more and more confused.
3: We really need government to put more people for rescue, get a location of through these companies like Apple and Hume and whoever can share location of all the tourists so that the rescue teams, it's easier for the rescue teams to rescue more and more tourists. It's just a humble request. Please help us.
1: All right, your Asia business update is ahead. One of the world's biggest automakers, Toyota Motor, sees sales drop sharply in several markets in July amid fierce global competition. Also later, the Japanese Prime Minister seeks to cap the issuance of government bonds in the next fiscal year as the debt burden rises.
4: From the untold stories of 9/11, to a chilling trail of murder and Asia's push beyond oil. Uncover the powerful stories reshaping our world this September on CNA.
5: I thought I was going to die.
4: 25 years after 9/11, unravel the story of those trapped inside Windows on the World, the iconic restaurant on the top floors of the World Trade Center's North Tower.
6: People were in the building. We had to race to get them out.
4: Accused of poisoning the victims with cyanide, Death Loans traces the deadly trail behind one of Thailand's most shocking murder cases.
7: Everyone was confused. How could this woman be a killer?
4: Across South and Southeast Asia, communities are pioneering a life without oil, using solar, biogas, electric vehicles, and local alternatives to build a cleaner, more resilient future.
8: Part of the inspiration is really the rising fuel costs.
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11: Very good.
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13: I'm nervous, but I'm so determined to see Auntie Ma. Everything will be fine here. In primary school, I went through a difficult time. Drew comfort me so that I can go to school the next day. Yeah, outside Auntie Ma's home. Still a little bit nervous.
14: Finding Auntie, Saturday on CNA.

0: Time for business this afternoon. In Japan's Toyota Motors, global sales and production in July declined from a year earlier, despite strong growth in its home market. And sales in the carmaker's largest market dipped almost 1% on year, while its second largest market, that's China, dropped by nearly a quarter. The biggest slump came from the Middle East, with sales in the Gulf Cooperation countries almost half from a year ago. Production in the U.S. and Canada also dropping under 5%, while its factories in China produced almost a third less than a year ago. And that says Toyota plans to produce a new electric sport utility vehicle in China as early as a year from now, as the Japanese automaker seeks to gain a foothold in the world's largest EV market. Three out of five electric cars sold last year were in China at just over 8.5 million vehicles, with that figure projected to exceed 11 million by the end of this decade. Checking on Toyota, its stock up almost 2% following the release of July's figures. Well, shares of Japanese chipmaker Kioxia are in focus. The company announced a $31 billion partnership with the memory storage maker SanDisk to expand production in Japan of a key AI data center component. The stock ended the day down more than 8%, underscoring investor concerns over whether the vast sums of cash being pumped into the AI sector will deliver meaningful returns. Well, Kioxia says that its Kitakami site will become its main hub for cutting-edge NAND flash memory, including higher-end chips for data centers. The first phase of the AI boom was dominated by DRAM, particularly high-bandwidth memory. These are used to rapidly feed data to AI processors in training models. But as AI shifts increasingly from training to answering users' questions, demand for high-capacity NAND storage is growing. And NAND also retains data even when power is switched off, providing the vast storage needed for AI workloads. Chipmakers had prioritized DRAM investment, leaving NAND capacity relatively tight, just as demand accelerates. And that shift helps explain Kioxia's push to expand production. And South Korea's SK Hynix is now exploring deeper cooperation with Kioxia as the companies look at ways to jointly develop the NAND market. Well, two of Asia's largest online brokerages pivot away from China, and it's seeing their earnings grow despite a crackdown by Beijing on cross-border trading. Futu and Up Fintech, that's the parent of Tiger Brokers, reported second quarter revenue growth of more than 30% on year each. Singapore and Hong Kong drew much of Tiger's new funded accounts in the second quarter at more than a third each, while Australia and New Zealand contributing a quarter and 5% from the United States. Meanwhile, Futu also saw the number of new funded accounts grow by a third to over 3.8 million accounts. The company says the growth was led by Malaysia, followed by Singapore and Hong Kong. Futu also plans to expand into Thailand after it received approvals to launch its Moomoo platform in July. And the pivot away from China comes after regulators fined three brokerages, including Futu and Tiger, a combined $327 million in May, as Beijing intensified a crackdown on unlicensed cross-border trading and to curb unauthorized capital outflows. The brokerages have also been ordered to wind down any remaining operations on the mainland. Shares of Tempson's Instruments paring back gains on their trading debut after it recorded the best debut in India this year.
1: 3, 2, and 1!
0: The thermal engineering and specialized cable manufacturer opened trading at over 631 rupees. That's more than double its issue price of 300 rupees. The listing drew strong investor interest, which its offerings oversubscribed about 184 times, raising almost $70 million for the company. Tempson's debut is one of many strong listings in India this year, with investor appetite in the country remaining strong. And stocks in Asia seeing limited gains as investors brace for Federal Reserve Chair Kevin Warsh's Jackson Hole speech for signals on interest rates. And shares in Japan edging higher while the yen is pushing close to 160 per dollar. That is seen as a threshold for potential intervention. Bank of Japan Deputy Governor Ryozo Himino yesterday warned that a weakening yen could push up consumer prices and lower household income. Tokyo's core consumer prices rose 1.8% this month from a year earlier, and it's edging closer to the central bank's

0: 2% target as price pressures from the Middle East conflict broadened. Price levels in the Japanese capital are a leading indicator of nationwide price trends. And taking a look at the bond market, Japanese bond yields rising particularly on the longer end after weak demand for the latest two-year bond auction. The Prime Minister says that the government plans to limit new bond issuance to around 40 trillion yen or around $251 billion for the 2027 fiscal year's budget. As this existing debt is already weighing on the national budget, the finance ministry will seek a record $230 billion for debt servicing in the next fiscal year. Rising interest rates tend to place a greater burden on the taxpayer over government borrowing. And with the US dollar still playing a key role on the world stage, all central bankers are focused on what the Fed will do next. Now, the 30-year U.S. Treasury yield recently hit 5.34%, which is its highest since 2007. It's eased to 5.2% after the Treasury Secretary Scott Bessent doubled planned buybacks of longer-dated government debt to at least $4 billion per operation in a bid to ease pressure on bond markets. As Asian economies look to the Jackson Hole gathering for signals on future Fed policy, NCR Professor of Economics Ilyan Mihov looks at the U.S. Treasury's bond buying and its likely impact on Fed policy.
1: The Bessent intervention is creating an additional problem because normally this is monetary policy intervention. That's what central banks do. You know, they start buying debt of one maturity, maybe switching to another maturity. And it seems that that will create another set of questions. To me, to be honest, I'm a little bit puzzled why the Fed did not do that. I think that they should have agreed, because the effect of what Bessent is doing, most people think it's minimal. Mm-hmm. We can even look back at the data, because in 2011-12, the Fed did this operation twist, the maturity extension program, where they intervened with $667 billion. They intervened on the market, basically doing the same thing, buying long-term debt and exchanging it for short-term debt in order to lower mortgage rates, in order to make houses more affordable, which I guess is the reason now. So if many people think that that was not effective,
2: yeah,
1: still, there are estimates that put the effect on long-term rates of about reduction of 0.1 to 0.15%, so 10 to 15 basis points. That was $670 billion. Mm-hmm. Now, the total operation of Bessent is expected to be about $33, $35 mm-hmm. because it's $4 billion for several weeks. So it's 20 times smaller. You have 20 times smaller intervention. The big intervention changes by 10, 15 points. Basis points, what will be this change?
0: Well, as we look to the Fed chair's first major address at Jackson Hole, Kevin Warsh arrives with an unlikely rival for market attention. That is the Treasury Secretary, Scott Bessent. CNN's Elizabeth Neo explains how the Treasury's bonds buyback plan could put it at odds with the Fed.
2: Now, if you don't follow the bond market, here is why you should. U.S. Treasury yields are among the world's most important interest rates. They help to determine what Americans pay for mortgages and what companies pay to borrow. And because the dollar finances much of the global economy, higher Treasury yields raise borrowing costs and tighten financial conditions far beyond the U.S. Right now, there is a battle over where those yields should be. Scott Bessent likes to call himself America's top bond salesman. And for Bessent, falling yields mean lower borrowing costs. And that means cheaper mortgages, cheaper corporate finance, and potentially stronger growth. But America's top bond salesman is also expanding purchases of his own product. Treasury will at least double some buybacks of 10 to 30-year government debt from $2 billion to at least $4 billion per operation. Well, more buying can push bond prices up and yields down. Well, The Economist compares it to a salesman juicing his own figures by buying his own product. And these buybacks don't reduce America's debt pile. Treasury is effectively replacing some long-term debt with shorter-term borrowing. So why intervene? Because the 30-year Treasury yield recently hit 5.34%, its highest since 2007. The so-called bond vigilantes are investors demanding higher yields when they think government borrowing or inflation is getting out of hand. And they have reasons. The federal debt has passed $40 trillion. The budget deficit is around 6% of GDP. The Fed's preferred inflation gauge running at 3.7% in July, well above its 2% target. And the AI investment boom is adding to the competition for capital. Well, billionaire investor Stanley Druckenmiller, a mentor to both Scott Bessent and Kevin Walsh, says markets are right to see the move as price management and a mistake. And there is another problem. A Treasury wants long-term borrowing costs down. The Federal Reserve may need the opposite. Three Fed policymakers voted to raise rates in July, with inflation still too high. For Asia, the consequences can be immediate. Treasury yields are a benchmark for dollar borrowing, and higher yields can raise financing costs for Asian governments and companies issuing dollar debt. They can also attract money towards U.S. assets, putting pressure on Asian currencies and reduce the room regional central banks have to cut rates, which brings us back to Kevin Walsh. But Walsh has stripped back forward guidance and emphasized letting economic data and market prices speak for themselves. Mr. Bessent, meanwhile, says those market prices don't reflect the fundamentals and Treasury is actively leaning against them. So this is not just Bessent versus the bond vigilantes. Jackson Hole could tell us whether Kevin Walsh is willing to defend the market signal, even when Treasury doesn't like what that signal is saying.
0: And ahead on Asia now, Typhoon Sodel makes a second landfall in China's Zhejiang province, bringing strong winds and heavy rain.
3: They paid a six-figure sum. Then the contractor disappeared. An AI side hustle can cost almost nothing. So what are you paying instead? Plus, he runs three businesses. So why does he still work part-time making deliveries? On Money Mind, Wednesday on CNA.
0: A more personal style of diplomacy.
4: President Prabowo, who is more on hand, a charming person in terms of he's a polyglot.
5: Solon presents himself as a very pragmatic leader. He doesn't really put a lot of thinking about ideological orthodoxy.
6: Shehbaz Sharif has been very forthright and proactive in foreign policy.
0: Can this new style of international relations yield returns where it matters most? Wednesday on CNA.
7: The first thing in the morning as Asia wakes up to a new day. Get up to speed with major events shaping lives in the region and other parts of the world.
8: Putting things in perspective with eye-opening reports and expert analysis as a new era of global politics breeds power struggles and shifting alliances.
7: We get to the heart of the matter and take stock of the issues you're invested in with on-the-ground reports and wall-to-wall coverage. Viewing it all from a regional lens because we push Asia first.

0: Hello and good afternoon. Updating this hour's top stories. Rescue operations in the Himalayas are halted at the moment over reports a dam upstream in Tibet has burst its banks. Rescue teams have been told to seek higher ground. Countries are coordinating on the ground. Some 1,400 tourists are missing from India, Malaysia, Australia, Singapore and several other states. And Typhoon Sordel makes a second landfall in China's Zhejiang province, this time hitting Wenzhou City. Warnings remain in place as torrential rain raises the risk of floods and landslides. Well, Nepal has turned down offers of foreign rescue teams, instead asking for cash contributions through a centralized mechanism. The decision follows coordination challenges with international teams after the 2015 earthquake, which killed nearly 9,000 people. Nepal says that its own security agencies can handle the current operation. So what does the country need most right now? There are three urgent priorities. That's reaching people cut off by the floods, treating the injured, and protecting families who've been displaced. So let's talk about access first. Rescue teams say that Nepal's mountainous terrain is making it extremely difficult to deliver aid. Dozens of bridges and 40 kilometers of road have been destroyed, with remote communities cut off. Well, the government is prioritizing the wounded, with public hospitals providing free treatment. Doctors Without Borders has deployed a medical team. The World Health Organization is mobilizing emergency medical responders.
1: I cannot even imagine what the situation had been here yesterday and the aftermath, as you can see here. So definitely there are many people missing and some of them might be buried inside there, some of we don't know. I cannot explain.
0: Well, the United Nations says that more than 17,000 children urgently need assistance following the floods. That support goes beyond food. It includes health care, shelter and child protection. Experts also focusing on long-term recovery. And this includes rebuilding homes, livelihoods and critical infrastructure.
2: In any humanitarian situation, in any emergency situation, the relief and the first point of action is critical. But at the same time, it is also important to look at the recovery part after the relief. Because, you know, in this case, roads are gone, bridges are gone, villages are gone, houses are gone. So that would require a bit of a long-term planning as to cover the lost, lost homes, lost livelihoods.
0: A daunting reconstruction effort lies ahead for Nepal, and that will strain the nation's already squeezed economy. Officials say that they will seek additional aid and other support when the nation enters the rebuilding phase. Well, all eyes are now on the 36-year-old Prime Minister Birendra Shah and his government's response to this crisis. Earlier, I spoke with Sriram Subedi, who is a senior environment journalist in Nepal, who says that the disaster is the new administration's biggest test yet.
3: There is an expectation that they would be able to counter the crisis, to galvanize the local support, international support, regional support. The Prime Minister yesterday went to the ground zero and he has instructed the security personnel and all concerned authorities to have search and rescue operations in an effective manner. So it looks that the government also has created a fund and has called for contribution so that the rescue efforts will be done. And the rehabilitations and reconstruction reports later on would be there. So the government is trying their best, but still, to the proportion, to the scale of a crisis that Nepal is facing, it is even very difficult for the government to fulfill the need of the hour, as hundreds of people have died, hundreds of them are missing, and the key infrastructure of Nepal, the

0: bridges, the roads, and the hospitals, and the schools have been demolished. So it is a critical, it is a grave concern and a crisis for a country like Nepal.
1: Well, Mr. Subedi also explained the impact that the disaster has on Nepal's tourism industry, where the sector remains a vital source of jobs and revenue.
0: Tourism is the mainstay of Nepal, and the incidents where it happened is also the gateway to Mansarovar in the Tibet, that is a famous Hindu pilgrimage. And Trisuli and Nuwakot are also, the Langtang Valley is a touristic places near there. So as Nepal's economy heavily rely on tourism, and as the Nepal's fragile mountains, the Himalayas, faces crisis like this, people, the tourists would think many times before coming to Nepal. So it is truly a setback to tourism industry as well. This crisis is not only solely of Nepal, because it generates from the Himalayan region, it happens in Nepal, but it doesn't mean it is only restricted and confined to Nepal only. It is a crisis that invites the global attention, regional attention, how we could help and contribute to help the entire Himalayan ecology of Nepal and the Hindu Kush region.
1: And we're also tracking this developing story live at our CNA website as well. So head to cna.asia and our mobile app for the very latest. Typhoon Sodel has made landfall twice in eastern China's Zhejiang province. This comes days after tropical storm Nara submerged homes and forced mass evacuations in China's southern regions. Well, the first landfall was in Taizhou, that is, and then the second in Wenzhou city. It's expected to lash Zhejiang and neighboring Fujian province with torrential rain and strong winds. Sodel weakened from severe typhoon strength yesterday. Authorities have issued a red alert for the storm. Local media reports at least 40 airports are bracing for the storm. Flights and ferries have been cancelled in several major cities, including Shanghai and Shenzhen. Local vessels were ordered into harbour to shelter from the storm, and thousands of travellers have been evacuated from the Choshan Islands in advance. Farmers in China are turning to technology to protect their crops as extreme weather threatens food production. From AI and drones in the fields to satellites tracking storms from space, new tools are helping farmers prepare and respond earlier. But can technology keep pace with a changing climate? CNA's Deborah Wong reports in the second part of our series on climate resilience.
2: 67 hectares of farmland, the size of about 94 football fields, growing rice, potatoes and corn. But barely a worker in sight, just Liu Lizhu and an army of tech. This demonstration farm in Huizhou, in southern China's Guangdong province, offers a glimpse of where agriculture could be headed, using sensors and AI to spot risks early. Extreme weather is making preparation more urgent. With China regularly facing typhoons, floods and heat waves, coastal Guangdong is on the front line. We were there just days after a typhoon swept through.
3: When Typhoon No made landfall here in Huizhou in late July, farmers were already prepared. In fact, 2 days before the typhoon landed, they reinforced infrastructure and also cleared floodwater drains. And out of 67 hectares of land right here, only this small portion was heavily affected. You can see, 1 week after the typhoon, floodwaters are still quite high and they're draining it at the moment. And that just goes to show the difference timing can make between profit and loss in this age of extreme weather.
2: China is the world's largest agricultural producer. Shenzhen-based agricultural tech firm FN Holding

0: banks built the system as part of a broader push to help farmers withstand extreme weather. But scaling the technology is not that easy.
1: 普通的农民，中小的农户其实很难被这些技术所覆盖，很难得到技术的这个受益。因为大部分的农民没有能力去负担这么重的一个硬件设备的一个价格。集中过规模化之后，智慧农业的建设，我们可以通过分摊成本的这种方式去解决单一农户他的一个成本问题。However,
0: access is only part of the challenge. Farmers also need more time to prepare.
2: Some clouds would die, some clouds would reform, and some clouds merge or split. We predict this whole life cycle. Red or purple areas are the strong thunderstorms. Traditional models can only predict convective storms like 45 minutes or up to 2 hours ahead. So that's actually not sufficient time for people to prepare. And the AI, this model, we trained on satellite data. We can actually make longer lead time.
0: Researchers at Hong Kong University of Science and Technology say their AI model can predict severe storms up to 4 hours in advance, and more accurately too. It was trained on 4 years of satellite data.
2: We use infrared brightness temperature from Fengyun 4A geostationary satellite. So using this coldness of cloud, we can predict whether there's a thunderstorm in some places.
0: Weather authorities in Hong Kong and the mainland are now testing the model, even as researchers continue to feed it more data.
2: In different sources of data, from satellites, from ground-based radars, we hope actually to make the model more and more accurate.
0: So while the storms aren't going away, the hope is that technology could buy farmers something increasingly valuable, enough time to get ahead. Deborah Wong, CNA, Huizhou, China.
3: And there's still more ahead on Asia Now. Indonesia wants global recognition for a centuries-old whaling tradition, but with fewer young people choosing life at sea, can the practice endure?

0: It was one of the most iconic restaurants in America, at the top of the most famous building complex in the world.
1: From windows in the world, you can see the whole of New York City.
0: For its 30 Asian staff, this was the American dream.
2: We spent so much time together, it just feels like a second family.
3: Jupiter loved life. He loved to dance and to celebrate with his friends.
0: But on September 11, 2001, terror struck.
3: Jupiter, above everything, he loved being a father to our son. I so want his story to be told and for him to not be forgotten.
0: Windows on the World, 1st September, Tuesday on CNA.
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6: Hello, good afternoon. U.S. President Donald Trump has given the North American map a mini makeover. The leader signed an executive order renaming a key geographic link straddling the boundary between the U.S. and Canada.
7: We're going to be changing the name of Lake Ontario, effective immediately, to Lake America. That's going to take place right now as I sign the order.
6: Now, the lake is one of several great lakes in the region. It's a critical geographic body serving as a shipping gateway to the Atlantic. Mr. Trump said that renaming it was necessary because the U.S. intends to severely cut back business and trade with the province of Ontario. Amid a worsening trade war, the U.S. leader said that the name change is neither retaliation nor a geopolitical message to its northern neighbor.
7: No message. As you know, Canada's been ripping us off for a long time on trade, very sadly. Even the military, you know, we defend Canada for nothing. We don't get anything. They don't pay us to defend Canada, but we defend Canada.
6: And the Canadian Prime Minister Mark Carney dismissed the unilateral move, saying the body of water will remain Lake Ontario. He added that the name is more than 400 years old and predates both Canada and the United States. Under international law, Mr. Trump cannot force Canada to follow his preferred naming convention. And the rebranding comes amid an escalating trade spat between the two countries. After trade talks collapsed, the U.S. imposed 50% tariffs on about $20 billion of Canadian goods. Ottawa responded with dollar-for-dollar counter-tariffs on U.S. goods due to take effect on the 8th of September. The FIFA president Gianni Infantino is under renewed pressure, with European football governing body UEFA preparing to launch criminal proceedings against him. At the centre of the controversy is a now-scrapped plan to sell part of FIFA's future tournaments to private investors. Jagruti Dave has the details.
8: A filing seen by media outlets says UEFA is considering criminal claims against Gianni Infantino and possibly other FIFA officials and advisers for what it calls criminal mismanagement. This all centres around Mr. Infantino's announcement in July, after the World Cup was over, of the creation of a new company called FIFA Forward Enterprise, which would have sold a 20% stake of FIFA's tournaments to private investors. At the time, the plan received a lot of pushback from the footballing world, who said it lacked transparency and it was very quickly abandoned. Now, according to legal documents, UEFA is arguing that FIFA's assets were not independently valued and that the 20% stake, raising $4.2 billion, was a huge undervaluation. UEFA accuses Mr. Infantino of developing the plan with a small group of advisors and investors in secret for over a year. UEFA has filed what's known as a discovery application to three US courts to gather information to use in a potential criminal case. Now, FIFA has businesses based in Florida, one of the courts. New York is where Thrive Capital is based, which UEFA says was one of the main investors in FIFA's plan. And its founder is Josh Kushner, brother to Jared Kushner, US President Donald Trump's son-in-law. The application in Colorado is linked to businessman Greg Maffei, who UEFA claims was an advisor to the FIFA privatization deal. Although UEFA has dropped its boycott of FIFA tournaments, it still wants Gianni Infantino to step down as FIFA president. Neither he nor FIFA have yet to respond to UEFA's allegations, but Mr. Infantino has previously said he intends to stand for election again in March. For CNA, I'm Jagruti Dave in Washington.
6: Indonesia hopes to secure UNESCO recognition for a centuries-old whaling tradition in East Nusa Tenggara province. For generations, the community in La Malera has hunted whales strictly for survival and not commercial profit. In the final part of our three-part series, Saiful Bahri Ismail examines whether one of the world's last remaining whaling traditions can survive the pressures of a changing world.
4: Every Saturday morning, the village of Wulandoni comes alive. Home to one of Indonesia's remaining traditional butter markets, Wulandoni draws people from across Lembata Island to exchange goods without using cash. Maria Gasparin Cremo lives in the neighboring La Malera. Every week, she walks nearly 2 hours to barter at the market.
9: Kalau uang tidak ada, mau buat bagaimana? Kalau ada ikan, kita beli dengan ikan saja, tidak dipasar.
4: Residents of La Malera depend on the barter market because the island's arid, rocky terrain makes it difficult to grow enough food. At the Wulandoni Butter Market, they exchange marine products for agricultural produce from neighboring farming communities. For example, one slab of fresh whale meat can be traded for 6 bananas. Dried whale meat commands a higher value because of the time and effort involved in preserving it. For instance, one piece of dried whale meat can be exchanged for 12 sweet potatoes.
10: This butter market dates back to the 19th century and remains a vital economic and social hub for the region. Beyond trade, it also brings diverse communities together. Inland farmers and coastal fishermen gather here not only to exchange goods, but to socialize, share news and preserve their ancestral traditions.
4: The Indonesian government has recognized both the Wulandoni Butter Market and La Malera's traditional whale hunt as part of the nation's living cultural heritage. Local officials are now seeking international acknowledgement with the goal of securing UNESCO recognition for the tradition.
11: Kami berharap terkait dengan Levan Wang, kita dorong untuk bisa kita dapatkan pengakuan secara dunia oleh UNESCO ya, karena secara nasional kita sudah akui, kita mendorong ke dunia. Nah, biarkan La Malera itu dilihat menjadi apa namanya kelompok masyarakat yang spesifik terkait dengan penangkapan ikan paus tadi.
4: But international recognition would not come without challenges. While there's currently no evidence that La Malera's subsistence whale hunt is ecologically unsustainable, some conservationists argue that precautionary catch limits should be considered.
12: While we have no data, can we just by consensus set like, okay, I am comfortable with 10 animals per year or something or other. But let's also say, I think 20 might actually be on the limit of my comfort as a conservationist, but they would say, well, we need 20. So we have to have that discussion, and that discussion is at the moment non-existent.
4: Tourists are drawn to La Malera by its dramatic coastline, traditional village life, and the rare opportunity to witness one of the world's last remaining subsistence whaling communities. Many also leave with their own views on the centuries-old practice.
13: It's okay, I totally agree with this, because people like have some trouble with the food and they do everything for catch some food for them and then family, for children. I think if they know the limit, it's okay, but if they will catch everything they see, it's not good.
4: Yet even with relatively few visitors, La Malera is not immune to the forces of globalization. Today, fewer young people are choosing to become fishermen or lamafa. Marianos Yakubos Rubo Bataona is one of them. Instead of following his ancestors to sea, he's studying for a university degree in guidance and counseling.
14: Ya, saya dulu kecil ya, pernah ingin sekali menjadi bagian dari kru di Pleda maupun sebagai lamafa, tapi semua itu perlahan-lahan pudar karena dari kedua orang tua saya untuk melarang tidak boleh pergi melaut. 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
4: The future of La Malera will be decided by the young people growing up here, whether they choose to follow the sea or find a different goal in life. Their leap forward could help decide the next steps for themselves, but also their community and their people. Saiful Bahri Ismail, CNA, Wulandoni, Indonesia.
6: All right, before we go, let's check on the disaster that struck the Himalayas. Rescue work has resumed after a dam in Tibet burst its banks. Earlier efforts were halted just hours ago after reports that the lake

That started to spill over. But officials say the risk has now decreased, with water flowing out naturally now from the dam. Search and rescue operations are now proceeding in an orderly fashion, with drones deployed to locate stranded and missing people. And definitely stay with us for that story. That's Asia Now this hour. Don't forget headlines anytime at CNA.asia and CNA 938 Radio. We're on Facebook and YouTube as well.

0: 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Tour Africa differently.
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8: I thought I was going to die.
7: 25 years after 9/11, unravel the story of those trapped inside Windows on the World, the iconic restaurant on the top floors of the World Trade Center's North Tower.
9: People were in the building. We had to race to get them out.
7: Accused of poisoning the victims with cyanide, Death Loans traces the deadly trail behind one of Thailand's most shocking murder cases.
1: Everyone was confused. How could this woman be a killer?
7: Across South and Southeast Asia, communities are pioneering a life without oil, using solar, biogas, electric vehicles, and local alternatives to build a cleaner, more resilient future.
10: Part of the inspiration is really the rising fuel costs.
7: This September on CNA.

0: Yes.
1: All right.
0: Even though you see me calm, but then it's fighting my own emotions. Everything all going all in one.
2: So 1 to 10. Eight. So what's lacking?
3: For that lacking,
4: How long more for Tomahawk?
5: 7.
4: 7.
6: I think one of the challenges was cooking a 1.1 kilo tomahawk from scratch. Maybe it's a bit too long waiting time.
7: The crowd is not slow. I just don't have the way to grab the crowd that they know inside I sell good food.
8: Hello, welcome to our new menu for lunch.
7: So the situation of the first day is kind of like a wake-up call.
9: This is my journey.
10: My journey.
11: My journey.
12: Playing the long game.
10: The long game.
13: The long game.
10: I'm going to be giving some Christmas presents out, delivering some kicks to a whole bunch of restaurants. We are going to be launching Kick on Sunday, December 22nd.
14: What is it?
10: It's a garlic chili crunch.
14: Oh, cool.

0: many things, and pizza was one of them. I love putting things on pizzas, and Kick's one of my products that I would like putting on pizza too. Thank you. No expectations, it was just to let people try it. It was the first time in public that people got to try it.
1: The crunch is the one that brings everything together, bro. There ain't no words. There ain't no words to describe this pie right now, bro.
0: I'm not even talking right now.
1: This is a 10 upon 10 breakfast.
0: Love it. Murdered the pie. Super tasty. Great dough too, man.
2: Whoa, what a surprise. It's Christmas. What's up, brother? How are you, man?
0: Had a whole bunch of people coming, supporting Chili Crunch. Had a really good friend come surprise me with a birthday cake too, which is awesome.
2: What?
3: Oh my God.
4: Happy birthday.
0: I think it's been good. Like, people seem to enjoy the pizza, and I just let them enjoy the pizza, and hopefully they enjoy it and buy a jar of Kick garlic too and keep coming back.
5: Yeah, it's a nice element of spice crunch. It's a bit like Yaokama, but not really. There's a Singaporean twist to it. I think it's great.
6: And there's this like the spiciness from the chili crunch that gives it a very interesting kick. It's actually surprisingly spicy, but there's a nice blend of flavors to it.
7: The chili crunch, yeah. I think it goes well with the pizza as well, with the crust. Just a little dip of the chili oil and the crunch together. So it was good.
0: At that point in time, we weren't selling Kick online yet. I am not very good at doing restaurant e-commerce stuff, so it's something I had to learn too. Hopefully we have e-commerce up soon.
8: When I decided to bring home baking to commercial baking, I thought it wasn't a big deal. But oh my God, everything costs. Everything matters. If, let's say, once I get the Singapore Food Agency to approve and I can operate the business, the next part of it is securing the manpower. Applying SFA license for your shop is not difficult at all. What is difficult is getting the things done that are being required by SFA. The renovation has to be done accordingly. For example, the walls. You have to install stainless steel so you can clean it really clean instead of having a plain wall. But then again, the shop is not my space. I rent it. So it doesn't make sense for me to install the stainless steel plates on the wall. So a second alternative is actually to paint a proxy coated paint on the wall. That is also a cheaper option. I'm glad I actually did the entire SFA food permit application myself. Now I learn, you know, what is needed, what is not needed. So nobody can fool me, right? Say, oh, you need it. No, you don't have to do that. How's your weekend?
9: Yeah.
8: Okay. Okay. 做什么? Huh? 做什么?
9: 在Center.
8: Center什么意思?
9: 因为... Center 专门收这些 schizophrenia 的人去那边讲话这些。嗯，你就是每次去？拜二。哦。现在啦，因为工作呀。Staffing
8: is always very, very difficult for F&B business. Getting a full-time staff, unfortunately, as a small startup, I don't have the quota to do it. We decided to go on a part-time basis. So Dignity Kitchen proposed two crew to me. One is Nick, the other one is Rachel. Hello, good morning. Rachel, how are you? So, Rachel, today we have both of them neurodiverse. Both of them seems to be very highly functional, but not given any chance to work in establishment. If you don't feel comfortable, you tell me, okay? So they have basic training, like, you know, the food and hygiene. They also did some basic cooking with Dignity Kitchen. So coming into this kitchen is challenging for them because they don't know me. They work better with people whom they're familiar with, but we don't have the luxury of knowing each other. Let me show you.

0: I'll show you. You got to, 你看你刚才是这样对不对？ 你这样, 可是 when you do this, did you pull down the top? You did not, right? So you got to drag a little bit more. Tight, too much. Okay, while you do this, okay, you got to try to get this fella stretch a bit more, you know what I mean? So even if you had to use a bit of your hand, you know, to drag it.
1: It's challenging for me because I've never trained anybody in my life. So the 4.5 years, everything that I do is an answer to myself. With them coming on board, suddenly they ask me questions. Or sometimes they don't even ask me questions. And I look at them, they are not doing the thing that I wanted them to do.
0: Okay, halfway through, let Rachel to play with it as well. I also didn't want to give them any pressure, thinking that, you know, they need special attention. But what I did was strategically, I get them to repeat the same task over and over again, so it becomes a muscle memory. Okay, what do we need to do before we put this thing into the tin?
2: Spray that one.
0: Very good.
1: Now I know how to deal with them better. I know how to kind of get their attention.
0: Just go around the edge, that's right. Okay, start moving, yes. Very nice. See, there you go. You have your first cinnamon roll. Okay, Rachel, let's put your cinnamon roll into oven. Okay, you wanna try opening it? Give it a try, opening it. Okay, 两只手,对了. Okay, so now quickly put your first tray inside. Hot, yeah? Careful, very good, okay. Now, Nick, put your second tray. Careful, don't touch the oven. Okay, now close it. Very good. That's it, because I already preset the timing.
1: They seem to be a lot more open to me, even though it maybe seems to, in the eyes of everyone, they are very reserved, they don't talk much. But it's a big improvement from what I witnessed from last week to this week.
0: Beautiful. You guys touch it? This is your creation. Okay? A bit soft, but not too soft. Right? Happy? And it rises beautifully. This is yummy. Big smile, okay? Very good. Like, look at, you know, the shape. Now I can see the swirl. Remember the first time? Cannot see the swirl. Everything was just piling. But now the swirl is beautiful. You guys got to show it to your mom and your papa, okay? It is beautifully made. Good job.
3: Nice.
0: Five high five. Okay, good job. Thank you so much. In about 2 to 3 months' time, you know, they can run a bit independently and I can have more breather. So that's what I hope.
4: I run an F&B brand called Chris Sport. We are based in Surabaya, but hoping to take the brand out to Singapore.
5: Initially, Mezami pop-up began in August 2024. The rent is quite a good deal for us. Mezami sits below at UBS building, and I thought it's very strategic, and the lunch crowd is quite large.
6: Hello, welcome to our new menu for lunch.
4: But our first month at Mezami has been tough.

0: Today we have a group of 8 people. I'm hosting for lunch. One of the people is from the group that we had on the opening day. The new menu that I'm gonna launch for this group is one, the fried oxtail soup, and then second is called nasi kuning. Nasi means rice, kuning means yellow. Yellow rice, Indonesian yellow rice. Hi guys.
1: Hey, how are you?
0: I'm good.
1: Merry Christmas.
0: Merry Christmas. So how many people? 10?
1: Yeah, like 10.
0: Yeah, 10. I combine this. Yeah.
1: You combine this one?
0: Yeah, okay, sure.
1: So remove this one.
0: Yeah, let me do it.
2: Get the pork platter.
0: Okay.
3: Can I have an indomie and the ayam?
0: Indomie and, yeah, sure. Yeah. You want it spicy?
3: Yeah.
0: Yeah, okay. Because I fry with the sambal belacan.
3: Yeah.
0: Yeah, okay, sure. This one?
1: Yeah.
0: All right.
1: I did it. Yeah.
0: Garlic chicken, 3 pieces, sausage, the noodle on top of the rice. This is the egg on top of the rice. This is the tempeh. You take a bunch, you break it up first, and then you take a bit side. Pork platter ada dua atau satu?
1: Satu
0: ya. Platter, put it here.
3: Yes.
0: The chicken untuk ini udah? Ini no pork ya?
1: Yeah, yeah.
0: It's very exciting because this is a special occasion dish back home. Two pieces, yeah? This is the yellow rice.

0: soup.
1: Okay. Does it make sense?
0: How's everything?
2: Excellent.
0: It's good?
2: Yeah.
0: The yellow rice you like?
2: Yeah.
0: It's like a family, like generational recipe. Yeah. Yes. Yeah. All together?
2: Yeah.
0: Okay, sure. So overall, how's the food?
1: Very good, thank you. Although I don't eat pork, but everyone says
0: which one do you like the most?
2: I like the soup.
0: Soup. Yeah. Soup is good.
2: Rice
0: is very good.
2: Also the satay.
0: Satay?
2: Satay is also
0: good. Satay is good. Thank you guys. They love it. They love it. They like it. Thank you. Thank you. Take care. Since this is Christmas time, usually people don't do dine-in. In fact, our location right now, as we speak, is getting a bit slow because, yeah, this is the holiday season. Yeah, I didn't see this coming.
3: Some days, I only have one or two lunch orders. Hopefully, things improve soon.
0: We realized we didn't have enough traction for our brand. So the plan is to build even bigger traction if we want to continue. Boleh silakan, mari.
3: Food First is a quick way to introduce our brand to the local consumer. This is what we did in Indonesia when we tried to grow the brand beyond Surabaya.
1: Thank you, enjoy.
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21: I'm nervous, but I'm so determined to see Auntie Ma. Everything will be fine here. In primary school, I went through a difficult time. Drew comfort me so that I can go to school the next day. Yeah, outside Auntie Martha's home. Still a little bit nervous.
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22: This was a very proud moment because as a chef, I didn't know a lot of people. I only knew Gordon Ramsay and the Gordon Ramsay of Singapore, which is KFC Toh. So when he came over, I wanted to take a picture with him because he was another person that made me feel hawker journey has to go on. This is the place where I didn't do any cooking or line cooking, we call it in the kitchen. Deshelling prawns, portioning steaks, where I cut myself very deep also. Filleting fish, fillet like 30, 40 kilos. Packing, storing, going into the freezer, wearing a coat, packing, and being so cold and asking myself, what the hell am I doing?
4: You try.
22: I think it was very tough. Really? Not everybody can do it. And knowing that I can do it brings me a lot of level. So important in the business that I'm doing now. So today we'll be setting in the stainless steel. After the stainless steel, then the electrician and the water plumber will come. I think that comes in 800, 500, 1000. Yeah, may not be a lot, but you add everything together, it's very expensive. La. That's what's going through my mind constantly. La. Cost. La. Everything is money, money, money, money, money, money. Toa Payoh initial injection for the setup of the store was around $60,000. So the breakdown would be about $2,000 for water and electricity. Equipment that we bought was about $6,000-$7,000. And then the takeover fee was about $8,000. And 2 months of deposit, $14,000. That's the rough breakdown of the what we spent on the first initial month. How much did we spend on stainless steel itself was roughly, if you would say when I opened at Punggol, I most likely spent about $15,000, but at this store I spent about like $8,000. Almost half the price because of the lessons that I learned and the things that I want and the model or the way I wanna do things. I am nervous because freezer may break down, chiller may break down, the lighting not really suit what I want. Opening and closing so many, right? The fear of failing is very high. And you know it's like hard-earned money. I take months, years to earn the money just to open another one. So that fact of choosing the stainless person, choosing the reno person and choosing my designing of the menu board was very important. I can tell you that you, no matter how good you are, if you don't open a few stores, you don't close a few stores, you will never know.
11: Today, very special because it's my first day to operate out of this kitchen. The last couple of weeks, yes, I was actually baking on this in this kitchen, but it wasn't really baking for sale, but it was more like training the new team over here. So I have a team of 4 part-timers. Today you get to see 3 of them. And I make Sishin as the teacher for the day. So she's gonna teach, you know, the rest of the teammates how to do sourdough crackers.
16: Then you separate them. So you got how many pieces? 1, 2, 3, 4, 5, 6, 7, 8, 9, right? 10, 11. So you add on 10 grams. So you just put it here. Every time when you roll, just add.
11: Hi, Junita. Hi, you. Oh, my goodness. Very nice meeting you. Oh, hi, Jeff. As of any bakery that you walk past, you smell it, you attract people. There are people who are just kind of like, you know, wandering just at the entrance of my shop. And I just stopped them and I started talking to them, explained to them, you know, what guilt-free food is all about. And they were so impressed. They go like, oh my goodness, you know, I'm going to pass it on to my wife. And the wife came back and said, I want 10 boxes of the platter. Can. You give me 10 minutes, I'll be done. It's like, thank you. Just like that. There was no effort. It was purely because I want to get to know the people around here and the person reciprocated and started engaging me. Sometimes you can sell the same item as any other people out there. But if you don't put your face out there and engage with people, people will just kind of brush it off and they will go to somebody who is more willing to engage them. So they buy from someone, not per se, you know, and a product. Thank you so much. Sorry, I got to make you wait for so long. Hi, how are you? I'll see you again. My husband, when we make the decision that, you know, Give Free Food will go commercial, first thing he looked at me, he said that, oh my goodness, you know, we're going to miss you so much because the first thing in the morning when we wake up, we won't see you anymore. And that was what he told me. And then I felt like, oh, my heart is so painful because it feels like I won't see them in the morning. It was tough. We just need some adjustment. 4.5 years, you know, I have the privilege of seeing them almost any time I want. Almost, yeah.

0: right now we're going to Expo, Singapore Expo Hall 4. We're going to participate in the second week of Artbox.
1: We can use it to gauge what we need to adjust taste-wise and what this market likes.
0: Artbox is actually a lifestyle event that happened usually for 2 weekends that showcases the home businesses from food and beverage and lifestyle brands like clothing, even accessories, or all sorts of small artisanal home businesses.
2: What we're doing right now is we're prepping for the first day of the second week of Artbox.
3: Yes, order, pork platter. Okay, Ken.
4: Food fair is the most logical way to start a business. Why? The investment, I would not say small, but it's measured. The more you have is measured, therefore, the less likely you will fall into an uncertain abyss of loss.
3: Thank you. Roughly 25, 30 minutes. 53. Yeah, coming up. 53.
0: For instance, if I want to rent in a mall, easily like 3 years contract upfront, the capital is going to be much bigger and the risk is very high. Because 3 year contract, I must manage the food quality, there's no guarantee the product is going to sell, and then the manpower also is quite a challenge. For food fair, it's like a hit and run, touch and go. Yeah.
3: 35-41. Okay. Here you go.
5: Thank you.
3: 35-43. Yes.
5: Can I get a pork platter?
3: Pork platter. Yes. Pay away, pay now.
5: Here.
3: 35-31. 35-41. 41. Yeah, almost done.
0: So far, for me, Artbox is one of the biggest, if not best, lifestyle events. They provide the crowd, and then we provide the service and the food for the crowd, so we can do justice for the crowd. As a matter of fact, in order to enter, there's an entry fee, but I think they did a good job of making it worthwhile. Yeah.
3: 35.65. Pork platter. Pork platter. It's gonna take a while, it's okay?
5: How long?
3: Roughly 25 minutes.
5: 25 minutes? Okay. Yeah, can.
3: Can, sorry. We try our best to be faster.
0: There's still investment, but the time being, it's only 2 weekends. If you plan for 1 year, you do 5 food fairs and then that's it. You can measure your profit and loss pretty easy.
3: 79, 30 minutes, yeah. Your number? 72. 72? 70? 72? 73. 70, 72, 73. 70, 35, 70.
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8: The past 3 or 4 days has been very hectic. We will see if all of this is worth it. I think we expected maybe just our close family or maybe some friends, and that's it. But then ended up, you know, our friends or friends, you know, even our relatives, some of our relatives came.
9: I give you 8 out of 10, because there's always a room for improvement.
8: Do I judge myself against my father? I would say every single day. Yeah, because he's still hustling, he's still working. So I don't think I will ever able to reach whatever he has achieved. But I will always try my best to make him proud. A week after Blackburn soft launch, I left for Batam to take up on a new project as an executive chef in Nong Sa Resorts, which I am in charge of 3 hotels for all the kitchen operations.
10: Apa khabar? Baik. Ini sosnya.
11: Ya, apa ini?
8: I accepted this role for 2 reasons. Number one is to fund the cash flow of my Singapore F&B venture. And the second reason is I have the chance to work with my mentor again. So in 2017, I worked with my mentor, Mr. Jero, back in Bintan. He has always given me the opportunity to grow as a young chef.
11: Chef, your G-special, apa dia
10: nak? We propose aglio olio. The sauce with the aglio olio and tomato, because if we do cream, cost wine.
11: Okay.
10: Yeah, a bit.
11: So, you manage aglio olio?
8: So when I decided to take on this Batam gig. Yes, I did mention to my partner and my team. I did mention to Vincent that he didn't allow me to go. But he said to me like, oh, you're going back to, you know, just working, that you don't want to be an entrepreneur and things like that. So I said to him that, just let me be and, you know, let me try it. So the working hours in Batam is a bit like the Wild West. I can start my day as early as 5 in the morning, and I can finish as late as 3 in the morning.
6: I want everybody to be concentrated. Remember the time you have the tentage?
10: The tentage, yeah.
8: It was something that I never anticipated, that it will take such a huge time on me that I could not focus on other things. So it was really something unexpected.
12: That's because you got a good heart, chef. Everybody comes for your food.
10: Yeah? It's us, boss. It's us.
13: The first thing in the morning as Asia wakes up to a new day. Get up to speed with major events shaping lives in the region and other parts of the world.
14: Putting things in perspective with eye-opening reports and expert analysis as a new era of global politics breeds power struggles and shifting alliances.
13: We get to the heart of the matter and take stock of the issues you're invested in with on-the-ground reports and wall-to-wall coverage. Viewing it all from a regional lens because we put Asia first.

0: They paid a six-figure sum. Then the contractor disappeared. An AI side hustle can cost almost nothing. So what are you paying instead? Plus, he runs three businesses. So why does he still work part-time making deliveries? On Money Mind, Wednesday on CNA.
1: A more personal style of diplomacy.
2: President Prabowo, who is more on hand, a charming person in terms of he's a polyglot.
3: Solon presents himself as a very pragmatic leader. He doesn't really put a lot of thinking about ideological orthodoxy.
4: Shehbaz Sharif has been very forthright and proactive in foreign policy.
1: Can this new style of international relations yield returns where it matters most? Wednesday on CNA.
5: Today has been 1 month after we launched our soft launch. So for the past 2 weeks, the business has been very slow.
6: And business after the soft launch, it was slow and steady. Then 1 month after the opening, then Vincent, he starts to ask me to open for lunch as well. We didn't agree. We were just like, you know, why should we even bother doing lunch? Who in their right mind would come for wood fire on a weekday? So in the end, I left Jan and Surya for them to ultimately decide if they want to run the lunch menu.
5: From menus to recipes and R&Ds, it all come from me and Surya. So in the rice bowl, we are creating something like a Japanese don. Yeah, but in a way, we do it on our own way lah. And put the chicken. So we don't so don't waste time with it. Honestly, I don't really expect much lunch crowd because it's quite unpredictable and it's just pretty quite recent also. So we're going to continue this maybe, look at 1 month.
7: Today is Thursday and my grand opening is actually on Sunday. And I really hope that, you know, I can talk to or reach out to the residents staying around this area, saying that, hey, this bakery is not just another bakery. This bakery offers something healthier. So today I'm going to go down to the neighborhood and plaster some flyers to tell the neighborhood that we have moved in to Telok Kurau. So now, what we're going to do is that it's 6 o'clock in the morning. We'll go down Gepi, okay, Telok Kurau. Then you pace around Telok Kurau. I knew Lynette when I came back from Hong Kong. I met her at the gym. She has since become a very good friend. Okay, we don't take everything. We'll take half of it.
8: Half?
7: Yeah. Okay, we'll take half. Because guilt-free food has never meant to be serious, right? So I did up a poster about, you know, something along the line, you know, sugar being your friend. I thought I was your sugar all along until you cheated on me. And then when the person scanned, just to realize that, oh, it wasn't very raunchy. It was actually a grand opening of the bakery. Okay, now we can go. We are creating something that catches people's eyeballs. And we went around Joo Chiat, Marine Parade, Siglap area, East Coast Road, and we plastered this poster all around the entire neighborhood.
9: Tap in! There is a grand opening on Sunday. If you love cinnamon rolls, you will not regret.
7: All right. And because we have a QR code, customers can actually, you know, tap in and check out what is happening. And we noticed that there were a lot of tap-ins.
9: Oh, they tap in. I think they tap in.
7: It's the grand opening. What if nobody turn up? I need as many eyeballs as possible. You know, the more the merrier, so that people will be encouraged to go visit the store and know that we are finally at Vibes at East Coast.
9: Yeah, enough of part ways. We are done for the day.
8: morning of Vietnam and everyone's awake and heading to work or right now. It's pretty cool to see heavy traffic flow. And yeah. So we're headed to southwest of Ho Chi Minh City to visit some the chili farms. It's pretty much where our kick started. This is really going to deep to the roots of manufacturing and where things come from. You know, a lot of people get the final material, whether it's a fish or any product in food. And I think it's always good to learn where it comes from to meet the people that actually work and create these things.
10: They chew the very healthy seeds, and then they put the seed in the cultivated soil here.
11: Yep.
10: And then you know that after 3 months, the tree will start to have the
11: chili. Okay, so
10: yeah.
11: Fast.
10: Three months, and they will continue harvesting for 1.5 months. I'm Yi, and actually I first met Andrew like 2 years ago, and we feel the connection, and I really want to help him with the project for Kick product.
8: What makes Vietnam chili different from the rest of the world's chilies?
10: Actually, you know that because Vietnam, very, very rich in the soil, and the nutrition in the soil very good.
12: I had a big goal of really creating Kick in Singapore. I wanted it to be a produced in Singapore and, you know, manufactured, made in Singapore kind of brand. As I was looking for manufacturers in Singapore, you know, everyone buys the same garlic here, everyone buys the same chili. It doesn't really vary too far. So when I went to the FHA Food and Hospitality Convention in Singapore, Ni had a booth that was creating chilies, and, you know, we got to work with local farmers from the north to the south of Vietnam and really create something that I think as a product itself is a really good product. I don't think we could have achieved it in Singapore for the cost that we're doing it.
8: Yeah, there's a red one there, right?
10: Very red one. The red one here, very spicy.
8: Oh,
10: be careful.
8: Wow. Spicy? Wow.
10: Very spicy.
8: Fire.
10: I think it's over 50,000 SSU, the heating. Yeah.
8: Nice. That's good.
10: When we harvest the chili, they will turn from the green to yellow to orange and then to red. And the spicy will go up this way. This Thorn chili, less spicy than this one, than Bird Eye. This one more spicy.
13: Brown, kind of brown.
10: Yeah, this yeah. One is less spicy.
13: Chín á.
8: Oh.
13: It smells.
10: Mm. Spicy. Do you bring the water?
12: No, it's okay. I'm okay, it's okay, no problem. Since I started, this is my first time visiting the manufacturing. So excited to see how the whole process works, because we've always just been talking over the phone, you know, video calls of how it works. It's my first time actually seeing the process of our product. What the team does out here is garlic like that, peeled into this, and then it gets chopped up.
14: To create a product like Kick, we had a lot of R&D tests, just really trying to get the same flavor as that same first jar that we had. And then it became a breakdown of trying to, you know, find the right garlic, because garlic can get too spicy, can get too bitter. We wanted to kind of make it in a high quality ingredient, so when you eat it, you know it's a good product.
12: One big thing for Kick too, it's actually the size of the garlic chunks when we fry it. I think we wanted it bigger chunks rather than to blend it where it disappears.
10: Okay.
12: Perfect. So once we chop it up, everything kind of goes in here to fry it. This is the frying machine that we fry our garlic.
10: So we need to fry very slow. It's medium temperature.
12: Mm-hmm.
10: Because this one's sweet, so easy to get burned.
12: Too burnt becomes too bitter. So we wanted to get it that golden brown, crispy, crunchy, everything like that. Smells good, looks good. Earlier today, we went to the farm and tried two different chilies, the Bird's Eye chili and the Tom chili. So over here, we have the Bird's Eye chili dried, and then this one's the Tom chili, a little sweeter, less spicy, and this one's the heat one. So we try to actually utilize two different chilies instead of like just one. Over here, we have dehydrated onions, and then we have a shiitake mushroom powder. So this gives the umami, this gives the real sweetness to it. Yeah, so we use the pink salt and then celery powder. And then the fresh garlic as well. So this is pretty much the flavors of Kick right here. And this is my first time actually watching the whole process, which is amazing. You know, what the team does is actually, once the hot oil goes into that mix, once that cools down, we put the dehydrated onions in so it doesn't burn the onions. The last one actually that goes in, once it's bottled, is actually the garlic. If we mix everything together right now, there's a lot of unevenness in garlic in each bottle. So what the team does is actually weigh the same amount of garlic that goes into every jar.
8: How many grams do we
10: have? Many grams.
8: So little.
10: Because you need to weigh based on the bottle.
12: I think a lot of people won't realize, but these are the little things that the team's working on that make sure everything stays consistent in every jar.
10: Too hot.
12: Ni, can show me the jar. It's great. I love these ladies. Everyone has been great. It's nice to see it from start to finish, from ideas to branding to the people that work the whole process of it, from farm to this.
14: It opened my eyes to an industry that I knew about that I'd never touched, which is the manufacturing things for food.
12: It's beautiful.
14: Going to Vietnam to look at this whole manufacturing thing made you feel like almost like a proud dad. It's amazing what people could do with really from the farm to even a mass production of it.
11: Thank you so much.
7: Thank you.
11: Thank you. Thank you.
15: It was one of the most iconic restaurants in America, at the top of the most famous building complex in the world.
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32: 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Oh, sister, can you find me?
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35: Meet me there.
21: The search is on. Watch Meet Me There on demand at cna.asia.
7: Yes. Yeah, y'all just relax, have a coffee, have a drink. I decide to have a preview mainly because in my years of home baking, I have a lot of influencers as well as media people. They have supported me along the way. And I felt that it is so important that I want them to see guilt-free food, you know, finally grow up.
36: But what if there is a shop that allows you to come in and you can get all the different dietary required, you know, cinnamon rolls, and you have the best of everything to give you the sensory experience, from the chewiness of the mochi and the tear of the bread and the creaminess from the cream cheese.
0: You put it behind.
36: Behind? Okay. There you go.
0: Thank you.
1: Thank you so much for coming.
36: No, thank you so much. It's so good to see you in person. I'm like, literally, I'm a fangirl. I am ready. I have to pace myself. I have to make sure that, you know, I eat, I rest, I sleep, so that tomorrow I'm energized. There's no reason why I will fail unless, you know, I'm the one who give up.

0: So I got to meet a couple of good friends in Vietnam. Anais, she runs Yeshi, a Taiwanese restaurant in Vietnam in Ho Chi Minh. And she also just came up with a really good cookbook, a Vietnamese cuisine cookbook. And then our other friend, True, he runs Mua Sake, homemade sakes from in Vietnam, you know, making really good quality sakes too.
1: Let's not be shy, let's do it.
2: I always like to get my chef friends to try my products. You know, hopefully they say good things and spread the love to people and give some love on social media as well. It's kind of like getting your products stamped by the pros and getting the news out via word of mouth marketing.
0: So what are we making today?
1: So we're gonna do an egg sando, and it's based on the flavors of like kind of Vietnamese scrambled egg.
0: Oh yeah,
1: whoosh, that's gonna be nice.
3: Just do a long like strip of egg.
0: That's a fat egg sandwich, man.
1: Yeah, we make it fat. Bro, it's so good. It's so good.
0: You know, so good.
1: It's so good. Yeah, and. I've eaten this so many times, but I think the chili sauce helps complement.
0: Not just straight chili, not
1: right,
0: garlic.
1: It kind of... Yeah, it adds another dimension of flavor to it.
4: Thanks for doing this, man. That's amazing.
0: Oh, that's nice.
5: It's nice, but it's lemongrass and fermented shrimp paste.
6: Oh yeah, I want to try with your cake.
5: That's a lot. Okay. Just give it to me.
4: No, man. It's not spicy. That's what it is.
5: And then this is banana blossom. Yeah, and this is like fish mint. Have you ever had fish mint? It tastes like fish. Is it good with your cake? Okay, I'm gonna have it here. Actually, it's really good. It's really nice. I can have more.
0: All right, that's the point. You're supposed to finish the jar in one sitting. Then you have to buy more jars after that now.
5: The garlic kind of like brings some like depth to the whole shenanigan.
0: It's the texture of the, there's like crunchy bites to it too. Chef approved, hell yeah. Nice.
7: Today has been 1 month after we launched the lunch menu, and it seems that there is no business, I would say. It's really slow, yeah. For the month of Ramadan itself, we decided to stop for 1 week for wood fire concept. I feel that customer will want something quick and easy because it's breaking fast time, right? So I decided to come up Malay cuisine, Malay food, which is called nasi ujang panas, or in other words, they call it as rainbow rice. For fasting month, it's just as worse as I thought. I mean, I have to be upfront because even though we try to put this menu through our delivery platform, Foodpanda and Grab, it's also, one or two, yeah. I don't know what should I do actually. I don't know, is it because of the menu or really it has been like that for quite some time, yeah. And until now, Rafi is still in Batam also, and so it's been very, very difficult to contact him lah. Yeah.
8: During this fasting period, we have our Ramadan program or event. It's the biggest event of the year. This one we call it a thousand portion biryani. So in terms of the menu wise, all in all, we did over 2,100 menu items. Nearly every single day, we are above 500 to 800 people. On the weekend, like today, Saturday, we easily will hit 1,000 people.
9: So while I was in Batam, my businesses in Singapore, it starts to drop. So it was a very stressful moment. You know, I had a lot of sleepless nights, you know, where I tried to think of all sorts of ways to save the business in Singapore. Apart from not getting enough sleep, you know, the stress level that I went through, running the operations, running the people, managing costs, managing overtime in Batam, then I feel that, you know, I have neglected my businesses in Singapore.
8: Yo, Wensum.
10: Hey, sekarang?
8: Yeah. So I want to ask you, how's Ramadan?
10: I mean, honestly, for Ramadan, because it's the first time, how we do, it's the first time, so we want to do something different. But the response, not really good as what we expected, because people already recognize us by our Popeye concept. So maybe we can do better in the next Ramadan, maybe. But we will plan a better one.
8: Okay.
9: As an owner, I feel that I failed my team for not being able to be there. Because they are more than just a team, you know, because I know Ian for a very long time. So we were very close and, you know, I can't be there for them.
8: Every day is battle, mentally, physically. There is taken a huge toll mentally. Here is taken a huge toll physically.
5: I think for the first 2 months was fantastic. However, I took a break. So when I came back the fourth month, we were struggling.
11: Evian.
12: Pretty nerve-wracking, actually, that we're doing a pop-up and we got to bring the brand alive again.
13: You know the Singaporean weather is so ridiculously hot that during opening at 4 p.m. up until 6 p.m., almost no really much going on because it was unbearable.
14: It's quite normal to have a bit of jitters on the first day, so I think he's slightly nervous.
15: Common got mistake, common you can see me angry, but the only thing I can do is do my best.

0: From the untold stories of 9/11 to a chilling trail of murder and Asia's push beyond oil, uncover the powerful stories reshaping our world this September on CNA.
1: I thought I was going to die.
0: 25 years after 9/11, unravel the story of those trapped inside Windows on the World, the iconic restaurant on the top floors of the World Trade Center's North Tower.
2: People were in the building. We had to race to get them out.
0: Accused of poisoning the victims with cyanide, Death Loans traces the deadly trail behind one of Thailand's most shocking murder cases.
3: Everyone was confused. How could this woman be a killer?
0: Across South and Southeast Asia, communities are pioneering a life without oil, using solar, biogas, electric vehicles, and local alternatives to build a cleaner, more resilient future.
4: Part of the inspiration is really the rising fuel costs.
0: This September on CNA.
5: 这个叫做显磁片。
6: Depending on your smartphone model, you can have 2 to 5 magnets per speaker. The autofocus on your camera, 2 to 4 magnets. Adding up the magnets for your microphone, the vibration motor, your phone could have up to 14 magnets. Several estimates say Chinese factories now make more than 80% or even over 90% of high-strength rare earth magnets used in the world.
5: 能轻松吸起三罐可乐的珠宝小磁扣，你见过吗？
6: This is Yoki Shi. She's an insider of the Chinese rare earths industry and has worked closely with partners along the entire supply chain from mine to magnet. She has offered the rare chance of seeing exactly how magnets end up in my pocket. In my iPhone, of course. Dawa Magnet specializes in producing tiny magnets suitable for speakers, microphones, and other small components that fit into portable electronics, such as mobile phones or earbuds.
5: 那这个车间呢，就是磁铁的第一道生产工序，这里面全部是原材料。这个呢，就叫做纯铁。 它大概占到60%到70%的一个比例。那这个材料呢，是铝铁硼的第二种元素，那它叫做硼铁，就是这一种，它在里面大概占到1%的比例。虽然硼铁和纯铁在里面的重量占比很高，但是它在里面的价值比是不高的，只占到30%到40%。在整个原材料里面最贵的还是这个元素，那就是叫做普铝，稀土的普铝，PRND。 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
7: do this.
5: 你看，现在这个是没有磁性的。我们需要把它放在这个里面，把它盖起来。对，我们用这台机器进行充磁。 放在正中间，对。然后两只手同时按这两个按，Let's go。我们要等一下啊，OK， 然后可以把它拿出来，对，然后放在这个里面，对，把它打开，你看，它就是全部已经充好磁了。Right,
7: just in case you missed it. Earlier on, these were just little bits of metal, but after putting it in this machine, now it's all magnetized.
6: Just like that, this factory can churn out over 1,000 tons of rare earth magnets a year in a huge variety of bespoke shapes, which are then transported downstream to manufacturers. Because of the ready supply of such components, many electronic makers, be it for foreign or domestic brands, have located their manufacturing plants in Guangdong province. So what actually leaves China is probably a mobile phone or a pair of earbuds you pick up at your store that's made in China.
8: Hello, I'm Yasmin Yonkers with your headlines this hour. Rescue teams along the Nepal-Tibet border remain on high alert after reports a barrier lake had burst its banks a few hours ago. Emergency workers and people were told to move to safety, but the risk has reportedly eased. Chinese state media says water levels have fallen by around 10 meters and water is now flowing out naturally. And the death toll from the disaster has risen to 469 in Nepal. China says five people have died in Tibet. More than 1,500 people are missing on both sides of the border, including hundreds of foreign tourists. In eastern China, warnings are in place after Typhoon Sodel made two landfalls in Zhejiang province. The storm is expected to bring torrential rain and strong winds to Zhejiang and neighboring Fujian, despite weakening after reaching severe typhoon strength yesterday. Flights and ferries were cancelled in some major cities, and thousands of travellers were evacuated from Zhoushan Islands. And ahead in the next hour, it's East Asia Tonight with Otelie Edwards, who's here with a preview.
9: Thanks, Yez. We're keeping a close eye on developments across the region with our correspondents. Chinese rescue teams are back at work amid concerns of fresh flooding. We get the latest on conditions on the ground. Plus, travel chaos in eastern China as Typhoon Sodel makes double landfall. And can technology help farmers outrun extreme weather? We look at how AI, drones and satellites are being used to protect harvests and buy precious time before the next storm hits. All that and more on East Asia Tonight, right here on CNA.

0: Call it Godzilla El Nino, and it is here. Southeast Asia is bracing for its full force.
1: Rumput laut kami yang seharusnya bisa dipanen

0: 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Palm oil output could fall by 2 million metric tons in 2026 due to dry weather and high fertilizer costs.
1: Itu semua kan berawal dari berkurangnya hujannya. 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
0: We may just be at the start of the new El Niño. It could strengthen in the next few months. The U.S. Climate Prediction Center says there's a 95% chance of a very strong El Niño between October and December. But El Niño's reach extends far beyond the agricultural sector. Its full impact is yet to unfold.
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8: I'm nervous, but I'm so determined to see Auntie Ma. Everything will be fine here. In primary school, I went through a difficult time. Drew comforted me so that I can go to school the next day. Yeah, outside Auntie Ma's home. Still a little bit nervous.
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1: 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The plant provides power to the surrounding northern provinces of Hà Giang, Tuyên Quang, Lào Cai and Phú Thọ.
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1: Dead storage is the point where the water level is so low that it can no longer flow out of a reservoir through the dam's normal outlets. Without water reaching the turbines, electricity can no longer be generated.
3: So if there's lack of power, manufacturing will be affected in terms of the reduction of power, but more importantly, the rise of the price of energy, which will feed into the production cost, and therefore the price of manufacturing goods will be actually increased.
1: El Nino could make everyday life more expensive by increasing the cost of energy and food. Across Southeast Asia, countries are becoming increasingly connected through the ASEAN power grid. The vision is simple. Countries with surplus electricity can supply those facing shortages. A major part of the network is Laos.
3: I think if you look at these mega sources, in most importantly, let's say Laos, is sometimes considered like the hydroelectricity battery of Southeast Asia. And if that, you know, in has their production generation reduced, definitely it will have pressure on the amount of energy that can be fed into the ASEAN power grid, which is actually sometimes fed by renewable energy.
1: Hydropower isn't the only renewable energy source exposed to El Nino. The same weather pattern can also weaken the monsoon winds that drive wind farms across the region. Less water, less wind. Together, they could tighten electricity supplies even further. For Vietnam's manufacturers, reliable electricity is as critical as raw materials and labor.
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1: Vietnam's neighbor Thailand is the world's second largest rice and sugar exporter. It's July and rains have come to Thailand. For now, there's enough water for farmers to plant. For more than 30 years, Chuan Jun Tha has worked on his 1.6 hectare rice farm, largely on his own. Every harvest depends on the water he can pump from his own reservoir. Experience tells him when it's time to plant. Chuan and his family live in Suphanburi, about 100 kilometers northwest of Bangkok. Thailand's National Water Resources Office has warned of extended dry spells in the later months of 2026 if El Nino becomes stronger.
5: 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
1: Thai authorities have issued their highest environmental alert, warning that a powerful El Nino could bring temperatures above 45 degrees and one of the worst droughts in the country's history. As a region, Southeast Asia is the global agricultural powerhouse, producing large quantities of rice, coffee, natural rubber, and sugar.
3: When there's dry weather, the supply of some of these crops will be reduced because it really will decrease the crop yield of many of these commodities. And therefore, because there's a shortage of supply, it will increase the prices from the consumer perspective.
1: All these illustrates El Nino's impact on our wallets. HSBC says food inflation has already climbed to around 5% or more in Vietnam, Indonesia, and the Philippines. At the same time, hotter weather is expected to drive up electricity demand.
5: ไม่ว่าจะเป็นอุตสาหกรรมเรื่องการใช้น้ำหล่อเย็นการผลิตกระแสไฟฟ้านะฮะซึ่งมันก่อเนื่องเป็นทอดไปหมดเลยซึ่งสุดท้ายผลกระทบก็จะ
3: I think what you're seeing is perhaps cascading effect. First is the weather and climate, then it will affect the economy. And when there's pressure on the economy, people, human beings will be threatened in terms of their livelihood, their jobs, and more importantly, I think this is something more fundamental, their well-being and their health.
1: Every day, Cherry Lim juggles two important roles, preschool principal and mother. Both are becoming harder as the weather grows hotter. The heat is changing the school budget.
6: So the children are very smart. Whenever they feel hot, they will ask us to, teacher, can you please switch on the aircon, please? It's very hot and we are sweating. So we are running the air conditioner for longer hours every day, and it really adds up the electricity bill. But as a parent and also as a principal, the children comfort, the children health come first.
1: Compared to earlier this year, electricity bills have jumped by as much as 50%. The financial pressure doesn't end when she leaves the preschool. At the supermarket, food has already become more expensive. Cherry is bracing for the worst in the months ahead.
6: I'm concerned about the prices of the vegetables, fruits, and the food items that could rise if a strong El Nino leads to poor harvest. There's something I worry about. Groceries now are very, very expensive. And if the food prices continue to rise, it will put more pressure on our monthly school budget and also the family budget. We want our children to eat healthy meals with fresh fruits and vegetables, so we may have to cut back on other expenses instead.
1: What begins with the weather doesn't stay there. From harvests to household budgets, the effects keep spreading, and some travel in unexpected directions.

0: It was one of the most iconic restaurants in America, at the top of the most famous building complex in the world.
1: From windows in the world, you can see the whole of New York City.
0: For its 30 Asian staff, this was the American dream.
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3: 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He loved to dance and to celebrate with his friends.
0: But on September 11, 2001, terror struck.
3: Jupiter, above everything, he loved being a father to our son. I so want his story to be told and for him to not be forgotten.
0: Windows on the World, 1st September, Tuesday on CNA.
4: They paid a six-figure sum. Then the contractor disappeared. An AI side hustle can cost almost nothing. So what are you paying instead? Plus, he runs three businesses. So why does he still work part-time making deliveries? On Money Mind, Wednesday on CNA.
5: Biodiversity is booming, which is inviting for some local foragers and farmers who embrace edible wildlife.
6: We're the largest organic banana grower in Singapore.
7: This is a gem.
8: Amazing. Yeah. So the mulberries are from the garden.
9: No, that's delicious.
10: Singapore is ramping up conservation efforts locally and across the region.
11: I really do love reptiles and finding out about them, so I really love my job.
12: The building must relate to the lives of the people.
13: 目前还是一直要创新一些新的东西，我也不希望是人家把我看作是80岁的人。
14: There are those who dare to be different, who have made their mark in Singapore and beyond.
15: You have such big dreams, you know, you want to change the world with your art.
16: Obviously, every fighter wants to win, so all you can do is to prepare yourself to win.

0: Bangkok, Thailand's capital, keeps drawing tourists. The heat is rewriting the experience.
1: It's too hot and we are not able to complete everything on time. So 7-Eleven is the go-to for survival.
2: I went to the Chatuchak, the weekend market, and I think it's too hot outside, so I choose a cafe and I stay there about 2 hours.
3: Living in Hungary, we experienced that too. And basically you just can't see people like out on the streets during the main hours, or you see everyone struggling.
0: More than 20 million people visit Bangkok every year. A new Oxford University study warns Southeast Asia's biggest cities are on the front line of extreme heat. Bangkok and Ho Chi Minh rank among the world's highest heat risk cities. Driven by rapid urban growth, dense populations and limited access to cooling.
4: Bisa mempengaruhi destinasi, pilihan destinasi dari para wisatawan, terutama yang mancanegara.

0: working out in the fields in certain parts of the regions when they're doing more agricultural work. This will put an unnecessary impact on her body. And that may indirectly affect things like her menstrual cycle regularity, whether she produces an egg every month, whether she ovulates or not. And this might have some indirect impact, you know, on human reproduction as well.
1: High temperatures during pregnancy have also been associated with the risk of complications.
0: That might also be another factor that may impact on couples' wishes, you know, to decide to even have a family, and may even cause some problems with even trying to conceive at the same time.
1: Thailand is already having fewer babies than ever before. The birth rate is at a record low. Birth rates are also falling across Southeast Asia for reasons such as rising cost of living and delayed marriages. Worsening heat could add more downward pressure. By 2015, Southeast Asia is projected to be around 1.5 to 2 degrees Celsius warmer than today. But the more immediate concern is the intense heat that a strong El Niño could bring over the coming months.
2: There are a few practical advice for the pregnant mother in order for them to stay safe in this hot weather. Number one, of course, most important, keep well hydrated. That's number one. Number two, limit outdoor activity. If they can avoid outdoor activity at all, that would be the best one. Number three, dress appropriately. Must have light-weighted, light-colored clothes. Number four, stay in cold environment. You know, stay in a room with good ventilation, with aircon, with a fan. Number five, always check the weather forecast before they will go outdoor, they go any activity, so that they can well prepare. Number six, if need any help, please contact their respective doctor, their doctor, for further information.
1: For the rest of us, another health concern is the air we breathe. Preschool principal and mother Cherry Lim fears the haze may return to Malaysia due to hotter, drier conditions conducive to forest fires.
3: What worries me the most is the breathing. They are breathing in an unhealthy air. And if the haze is very bad, I prefer them to keep them indoors, which means they have to miss out all the outdoor play and exercise. And it is quite sad to have them stay inside all the time during their school hours.
1: Malaysian authorities warned that some areas could see temperatures climb to around 40 degrees Celsius. Children and the elderly are especially vulnerable to heat. Under the Education Ministry's guidelines, schools are allowed to close if temperatures hit 37 degrees.
3: I have noticed a lot of health problems in the children during the periods of severe haze and this very hot weather. Sometimes I can hear the children, they cough more and they get runny noses and also have very difficulty in sleeping.
1: Just how strong will the 2026 El Niño be? And what's being done about it?
4: East Asia, a region steeped in history, now helping to write the future of our world.
5: From the corridors of power to the region's most remote corners, we'll break down the news driving some of the world's largest economies and explain why it matters.
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12: In an all-new season of Meet Me There.
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1: Weather can be unpredictable. That El Nino will hit us is almost certain. How strong it will be is less clear. Current models from the National Oceanic and Atmospheric Administration give a 69% chance that it could be the most severe on record. So, across Southeast Asia, every forecast now matters.
27: Jadi El Nino itu tidak pernah sama persis kejadiannya. 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
1: 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Now comes the harder part. Turning that warning into action before the worst arrives.
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1: As Southeast Asia braces for El Nino, governments are stepping up preparations. Some are working to secure water supplies by maintaining dam and reservoir levels. Others are distributing water pumps, improving irrigation, and encouraging farmers to switch to more drought-tolerant crops. Many have also stepped up wildfire prevention and firefighting efforts as dry conditions increase the risk of fires.
29: I think if the El Nino come, business will not be as usual.
0: life will not be as usual as well if the haze comes from forests, from say Indonesia or even Malaysia. Many of the surrounding countries will be affected. And therefore, I think governments need to have some mechanism to coordinate. And it's good that ASEAN already have some haze control mechanism, that there was an agreement sometime back in 2002 that look at transboundary haze pollution. If the next big one come, we should be somewhat prepared, but of course we cannot be complacent. It's going to be another emergency.
2: Because that's why I think we need to pay attention to it right now. We need to make the scenarios that we call the scenario different. For example, if in the case of rain in the next 2 months, สิงหากันยายนนะฮะรวมถึงต้นกรกฎาคมที่เราจะเริ่มเปลี่ยนเข้ามาสู่หน้าหนาวแล้วเนี่ยเกิดไม่ตกหรือว่าตกแต่ไม่ตกเหนือเขื่อนดันไปตกท้ายเขื่อนเราก็ไม่สามารถที่จะเก็บกักน้ำไว้ได้เราจะทำอย่างไรกับฉากทัศน์นี้นะครับยกตัวอย่างเช่นทำยังไงเราถึงจะมีการทำการแบ่งปันน้ำเพื่อที่จะให้กับกลุ่มเปราะบางซึ่งก็จะเป็นกลุ่มประชาชนที่อยู่ในเมืองกลุ่มของผู้ป่วยอยู่ในโรงพยาบาลซึ่งกลุ่มนี้เป็นกลุ่มเปราะบางที่คุณต้องได้รับการจัดสร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
3: The last Super El Nino struck in 2015. If another develops this year, it will hit a Southeast Asia that has changed. Demand for both electricity and water is higher than it was a decade ago. Electricity demand has been growing by around 3-5% a year, driven by population growth, urbanization, and industrial expansion. Water demand has also continued to rise as cities grow and industries consume more resources. One example is the region's booming data center industry. Southeast Asia has become one of the world's fastest growing hubs for data centers, facilities that require large amounts of electricity and, in many cases, water for cooling.
2: ในกรณีที่ data center 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
3: El Nino doesn't affect everyone equally. The poorest households are often hit hardest.
0: They rely on agriculture. They rely on subsistence. They are not urbanized that can hide in air conditions residences. So it's actually a double whammy.They are affected by the weather, they are affected in terms of the economic livelihood. And therefore, I think going forward, any mechanism that try to address the El Nino problem will have to also balance the needs between the have and the have not. So we are actually moving away from an economic problem into one that is an equity problem. Mm.
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1: For some communities, survival means changing old habits. For seaweed farmer Wayan, he's changing the way he farms.
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1: The next few months will reveal how strong and how enduring the coming El Nino will be. For Wayan and other farmers like him all across Southeast Asia, it's a question of outlasting the weather.
7: Kita sedang gagal panen bulan Juli ini. 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

0: From the untold stories of 9/11 to a chilling trail of murder and Asia's push beyond oil, uncover the powerful stories reshaping our world this September on CNA.
1: I thought I was going to die.
0: 25 years after 9/11, unravel the story of those trapped inside Windows on the World, the iconic restaurant on the top floors of the World Trade Center's North Tower.
2: People were in the building. We had to race to get them out.
0: Accused of poisoning the victims with cyanide, Death Loans traces the deadly trail behind one of Thailand's most shocking murder cases.
3: Everyone was confused. How could this woman be a killer?
0: Across South and Southeast Asia, communities are pioneering a life without oil, using solar, biogas, electric vehicles, and local alternatives to build a cleaner, more resilient future.
4: Part of the inspiration is really the rising fuel costs.
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I'm not really awfully aware of him filming, except there are one or two occasions where he gets into the film, and I do remember him doing things like that.

They actually set up a pretend film studio in the backyard. and they were obviously acting out, you know, what the Japs did. And another point, he actually went and filmed in the street, which was extremely dangerous, because if he'd been caught, he would have been shot.

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1: Good Friday evening, and we're Telly Edwards. Tonight's top stories from East Asia. The death toll of the Nepal-Tibet disaster edges closer to 500, with many more missing. Rescuers are back on the ground in China and Nepal after searches were halted over fresh flooding fears, a risk now easing. But Kathmandu is declining foreign search and rescue offers as Seoul and Tokyo push to assist. Nine South Koreans and five Japanese nationals remain unaccounted for. And Typhoon Sodol slams into eastern China twice. Hundreds of thousands of people are ordered to evacuate in Wenzhou, with trains and ferry services suspended. And the world's top-selling automaker, Toyota, sees sharp sales decline in some overseas markets in July amid fierce competition and a shift to electric vehicles.

0: Also ahead, a sprawling farm in China with barely a farmer in sight. As extreme weather threatens crops, AI, drones and satellites are helping farmers stay one step ahead. Rescue operations have resumed in China and Nepal for hundreds still missing in the aftermath of Wednesday's deadly deluge at the Nepal-Tibet border. Chinese authorities earlier withdrew personnel and vehicles to a safe area after a newly formed lake started overflowing, risking a second disaster in the same area. Now, floods earlier this week created two lakes, one on each side of the border. Officials had warned that the lake on the Tibetan side could breach and urged residents to seek safety. Chinese state media now reporting that risk is gradually decreasing. In Nepal, the death toll has risen past 470. China says that five people have died on its side, but amid the devastation, a glimmer of hope. Rescuers today pulled several people out alive from a tunnel at a hydropower project in Rasuwa. But the search is far from over. At least 1,300 still missing across affected areas. Among them, tourists from more than two dozen countries, including Singapore, Malaysia, Japan, South Korea, and the UK. Now we've got Rebecca Bundon for CNA joining us live from Nepali capital Kathmandu. And in China, we have our senior correspondent Han Yuguan in Shanghai. Rebecca, first to you. This risk of additional flooding, just how are Nepali authorities handling that?
1: Yes. And

0: from those areas. It's reported that some residents in certain areas even heard sirens going off, but there was also a bit of a panic, it seems, given the flash flood that happened on Wednesday. There really have been these fears in Nepal that there could be further flooding and there could be, you know, much further damage to come as the teams are still working and the authorities are still working to try to get to certain areas, trying to find those people.
1: Fred, we've lost audio from Rebecca, but let's bring you into the conversation now, Yuguan. We know that the Chinese side, well, they have now resumed rescue operations. Any more updates on that?
2: Yes, we know that the rescue on the Chinese side is moving again, but getting into the core disaster zone remains pretty difficult, extremely difficult. Chinese teams are now pushing in three ways, by water, by land, by air. Boats are trying to move along the river. Rescuers are tracking over mountain ridges where roads have disappeared, and drones are being used to scout ahead and deliver equipment. That tells you just how badly access has been hit. In some places, vehicles simply cannot get through. As of 10 this morning, over nearly 700 national fire and rescue personnel and over 100 vehicles were on scene, backed by more than 6,600 pieces of rescue and support equipment. Forward teams are also using drones and telescopes to map the core disaster zone and keep watch on the barrier lake. And there's been some progress, as you noted. A search team has reached the border gate and begun on-site searches. The immediate risk from the barrier lake also appears to be easing. CCTV says water is now flowing naturally out of the lake faster than it is flowing in. And therefore, as you reported, the risk is now dropping. And the water level has dropped by about 10 meters from its earlier high. But that said, the danger is not has not completely disappeared. Roads and communications around Jurong Port remain badly damaged. Secondary risks are still being monitored closely. The authorities have already evacuated nearly 500 people from the threatened areas, while another 500 or so tourists have been moved out of Jurong. So the operation is now really about two things at once: pushing rescuers deeper into the disaster zone and making sure that the routes they used remain safe.
1: Yeah, and Rebecca, I mean, disaster of this scale, hundreds more still missing. I mean, it's a curious thing why, Nepal has actually declined foreign help in terms of search and rescue.
0: Yes, Nepal has been very clear that it wants to control, lead this mission, this rescue operation, and it's understood that there have been several offers that have come through from various countries to actually assist with the search and rescue efforts, and it's understood that Nepal has declined those, with a foreign ministry official telling the Kathmandu Post, the local newspaper here, that actually goes back to the 2015 Nepal earthquake, which some foreign rescue teams did come in, and apparently that actually caused challenges in terms of coordination and management, and there was apparently some competition between those foreign rescue teams. So this time around, apparently they don't want to sort of take those risks and have to deal with that, so they are coordinating, doing everything themselves this time and trying to manage that. However, having said that, aside from the rescue efforts, there has been international aid that has been coming in, and Nepal is very much accepting that in terms of cash, funds coming in, and also supplies coming in from several countries. So it's not declining all those offers, but it's just in terms of the rescue operations, Nepal thinks it's better to handle those itself. It's also been reported that apparently this was also under the advice of the Nepali army and police.
1: Oh, that's good to know. But in the meantime, Yuguan, the Chinese president, well, he's chairing a meeting on all these rescue efforts. What do you think is going to come out of that?
2: Well, what came out of Xi Jinping's meeting was not just an order to keep searching. Beijing is also treating this disaster as a warning. The Politburo wants broader survey of glaciers and glacial lakes across the Tibetan plateau. It wants tighter monitoring, better early warning.

0: trainings and more rescue capacity in remote high-altitude border regions, especially places where roads, power and communications can all fail at once, as we've seen here. And they also want new 3D imagery to give a sense of why. Now, Chinese experts say the original debris flow hit the river with such force that part of it actually surged upstream from nearly 3 kilometres. That is a rare reverse flow phenomenon. So this is not just a big mudslide. This is being treated as an extreme event. And Beijing is now looking at how to prepare for the next one. And there is also a cross-border lesson here. The Politburo called for stronger international cooperation on disaster management. Xi Jinping has also sent condolences to Nepal's president, saying that China is ready to help with rescue work and provide support. Now, from the response at the very top, it is clear Beijing is going all out in its rescue and relief effort. And there is another point worth noting. Tibet requires a special permission for foreigners to enter, including foreign journalists. So much of what we are seeing from the disaster zone is coming through the Chinese state media. And those outlets are giving the rescue effort very prominent coverage, with a steady stream of videos showing rescuers and supplies and equipment moving in, often packaged with stirring music. So Beijing is not only mounting a very visible rescue response, their response is also being extensively documented and broadcast by the state media system. Otelli?
1: And Rebecca, I know you've been up on your feet. You've been stationed at the hospital in the Nepali capital. Tell us what you've seen all day that you've been there.
2: Yes, this is one of the main public hospitals in Kathmandu. It's one of the main hospitals that casualties of that flash flood are being brought to. And there's also been a help desk that has been set up here, and we've seen relatives coming through all day, just hundreds of people coming through and registering at that desk, reporting that their loved ones are missing, in some cases including young children. They're just trying to track down their relatives, and you know, for many of them, hope seemed to be fading as well now, because that's a flash flood that took place on Wednesday, and you know, 2 days later, they still haven't been able to locate them. The hospital's also put up a list of some of the people that have been admitted to try to help reunite people, but certainly very difficult circumstances. We've been speaking to some of the people here. Let's have a listen to what they had to say.
3: हामी त त्यहाँबाट अब हिजो हेलिकप्टरबाट आयो बाटो पनि थिएन त्यताको बाटो जाने अवस्थाहरू केही छैन गाडी जाने अब हेलिकप्टरबाट लिएर त्रिशुलीमा झारेर हामी त्यहाँबाट गाडीमा आएर टिचिङ हस्पिटलमा अहिले
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2: Just seeing the sheer number of people that have been coming in today to report their missing relatives, it's really just a reminder of the scale of this disaster and the hundreds of people who are still missing.
1: Well, many thanks for that report. Rebecca Bunden for CNA in Kathmandu and senior correspondent Tan Yuguan in Shanghai. Well, meantime, South Korea says that it is negotiating with Nepal to accept foreign assistance. Its team arrived in Kathmandu yesterday to support efforts to find the missing. 9 South Korean nationals remain unaccounted for in the aftermath. 10 of its citizens were confirmed safe after they were found stranded. They were working on a hydropower project in Nepal when disaster struck. Now, Tokyo says that 5 Japanese tourists are missing.
5: 現在ネパール当局に対して捜索救助を依頼している他、関係当局等から情報収集を行っております。また発災後直ちに外務省が在ネパール大使館において現地対策本部、そして東京において外務省対策室をそれぞれ立ち上げております。至急の対応を開始しているところです。
1: Well, we are tracking this developing story live on our CNA website as well. Do head to cna.asia and our mobile app for the very latest. Coming up next on East Asia Tonight, Beijing's crackdown on cross-border investment out of China drives Futu and Tiger brokers to grow their market overseas.

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1: You cannot contest with us. 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
0: What not to miss at Singapore's westernmost town.
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14: Hello again. Good to have your company on East Asia Tonight this evening. It is now time for your business update with Olivia Marzuki. And Liv, apparently Japan's biggest car maker, facing some very different fortunes depending on where you look. Tell us more.
15: Well, I'll tell you, we're talking about Toyota here. It is actually selling more cars at home in Japan, but overseas, it is a much a bumpier road ahead. Japan's Toyota Motor reported a decline in global sales and production in July from a year earlier, despite growing in its own home market. Sales in its largest market, the U.S., dipped almost a percent on year, while its second largest market, China, dropped by nearly a quarter. The biggest slump came from the Middle East, with sales in the Gulf Cooperation countries almost halved. Production in China plunged 33%, while output in the U.S. and Canada also fell. Toyota plans to produce a new electric sport utility vehicle in China as early as a year from now. And the Japanese automaker seeks to gain a foothold in the world's largest EV market. 3 out of 5 electric cars sold last year were sold in China, at around 8.5 million vehicles. That figure is projected to exceed 11 million by the end of this decade. Well, checking on Toyota shares today, they parred earlier gains to end the session 1.3% to the upside. Two of Asia's largest online brokerages are seeing earnings grow as they pivot away from China amid Beijing's crackdown on cross-border trading. Futu and UP FinTech each reported Q2 revenue growth of more than 30% on year. Futu runs a platform called Moomoo, while UP FinTech is the parent company of Tiger Brokers. Singapore and Hong Kong accounted for much of Tiger's new funded accounts during the quarter, each contributing more than a third, while Australia and New Zealand contributing a quarter. Some 5% came from the U.S. Meanwhile, Futu also saw the number of new funded accounts grow by a third to more than 3.8 million accounts. The company says growth was led by Malaysia, followed by Singapore and Hong Kong. Futu also plans to expand into Thailand after receiving approvals in July to launch its Moomoo app there. The push beyond China comes as Beijing tightens its crackdown on unlicensed cross-border

0: order trading and unauthorized capital outflows. Back in May, regulators posed a fine to three brokerages, including Futu and Tiger, a combined $327 million U.S. dollars. The brokerages have also been ordered to wind down any remaining operations in mainland China. And Taiwan is rolling out new incentives for startups, with lawmakers approving tax breaks and investment reforms aimed at attracting capital and talent. Under the changes to the Industrial Innovation Law, employees receiving stock-based compensation can defer tax on up to $316,000 worth of shares each year, double the current limit. The measure takes effect at the start of next year. Now, the amendments also broaden the definition of a startup, raising the maximum age to 8 years from previously 5. Rules for venture capital firms will be eased, with much lower minimum startup investment ratios required to qualify for pass-through taxation. Individual angel investors could also receive tax deductions on qualifying investments capped at $158,000 per year. Taiwan's economy stayed hot in July as the AI boom continued to drive growth. Let's take a look at this business monitoring indicator that Taipei uses to track economic conditions. It uses a five-color system, with blue representing sluggishness, and on the other side of the spectrum, red there showing a booming economy. A year ago, Taiwan was in the green zone with a score of 29. Since then, the economy has steadily heated up, moving into the red zone late last year. Now, that score came in at 41 in July, staying in the booming territory for an eighth straight month. That is the second longest streak on record. Officials say that AI remains the main growth engine, driving exports and investment, but the gains are uneven. Industries with less exposure to AI are facing excess capacity and fierce price competition from mainland China. Officials expect strong exports orders to keep growth above 8% in the second half of the year. Risks also remain from tensions in the Middle East and U.S. tariff policies. In Japan, the prime minister there says that the government plans to limit new bond issuance to around 40 trillion yen for fiscal year 2027 budget. That's roughly 251 billion U.S. dollars. That raises concern over how the government will be able to fund its spending, as the minister's allocation requests are reportedly rising 4% to $815 billion for the next fiscal year. Investors doubt over how the budget will be funded, showing up in the bond market. Japanese bond yields rising particularly on the long-term end after weak demand for the latest two-year JGB auction. Existing debt is already weighing on the national budget. The finance ministry will seek a record $230 billion for debt servicing in the next fiscal year. The chief economist at Meiji Yasuda Research Institute explains the impact of how rising interest rates could affect the national budget.
1: ただ、新年度の概算要求数130兆円超えそうな雰囲気なんで、それに対する比率で言えば10%弱なんですけども、これがどんどん膨らんでいけば、それ以外の経費を圧迫していく可能性が高まるということですね。警戒しなければいけないのは、気づいた時は首が回らなくなっているということなんですよね。この高市政権は、この財政運営の目標として、政府債務のGDPを重視すると。 ただ、これを目標にすることの問題は、政府債務残高のGDPっていうのは変動サイクルが非常に長い。向こう2、3年はもう改善が見えてるんですよね。そうこうしてる前に利払い費が増えていけば、5年先、6年先に、これが大きく膨らんで、政府債務残高GDPも悪化に向かうリスクがある。
0: Japanese bond investors also watching Fed Chair Kevin Warsh and his first major address at Jackson Hole for clues on the future policy direction. That's as the U.S. Treasury Secretary Scott Bessent laid out a bond buyback plan that could put it at odds with the Fed. CNA's Elizabeth Ngo looks at how this could affect Asia.
1: Now, if you don't follow the bond market, here is why you should. U.S. Treasury yields are among the world's most important interest rates. They help to determine what Americans pay for mortgages and what companies pay to borrow. And because the dollar finances much of the global economy, higher Treasury yields raise borrowing costs and tighten financial conditions far beyond the U.S. Right now, there is a battle over where those yields should be. Scott Bessin likes to call himself America's top bond salesman. And for Bessin, falling yields mean lower borrowing costs. And that means cheaper mortgages, cheaper corporate finance, and potentially stronger growth. But America's top bond salesman is also expanding purchases of his own product. Treasury will at least double some buybacks of 10 to 30-year government debt from $2 billion to at least $4 billion per operation. Well, more buying can push bond prices up and yields down. Well, The Economist compares it to a salesman juicing his own figures by buying his own product. And these buybacks don't reduce America's debt pile. Treasury is effectively replacing some long-term debt with shorter-term borrowing. So why intervene? Because the 30-year Treasury yield recently hit 5.34%, its highest since 2007. The so-called bond vigilantes are investors demanding higher yields when they think government borrowing or inflation is getting out of hand. And they have reasons. The federal debt has passed $40 trillion. The budget deficit is around 6% of GDP. The Fed's preferred inflation gauge running at 3.7% in July, well above its 2% target. And the AI investment boom is adding to the competition for capital. Well, billionaire investor Stanley Druckenmiller, a mentor to both Scott Bessin and Kevin Walsh, says markets are right to see the move as price management and a mistake. And there is another problem. The Treasury wants long-term borrowing costs down. The Federal Reserve may need the opposite. Three Fed policymakers voted to raise rates in July, with inflation still too high. For Asia, the consequences can be immediate. Treasury yields are a benchmark for dollar borrowing. And higher yields can raise financing costs for Asian governments and companies issuing dollar debt. They can also attract money towards U.S. assets, putting pressure on Asian currencies and reduce the room regional central banks have to cut rates. Which brings us back to Kevin Walsh. Well, Walsh has stripped back forward guidance and emphasized letting economic data and market prices speak for themselves. Mr. Bessin, meanwhile, says those market prices don't reflect the fundamentals and Treasury is actively leaning against them. So this is not just Bessin versus the bond vigilantes. Jackson Hole could tell us whether Kevin Walsh is willing to defend the market signal, even when Treasury doesn't like what that signal is saying.
0: Coming up next on East Asia Tonight, from a massive mountain collapse high in the Himalayas to a deadly surge downstream, we trace how the Nepal-Tibet disaster unfolded. Plus, Typhoon Sodal has barreled into eastern China after making landfall twice and lashing coastal regions with rain and gale-force winds. We'll have more on the impact and response on the ground when we speak with our correspondent next.

Feel Africa come alive. See the wild, feel the wonder. Tour Africa differently.

0: lives, aspirations and attitudes of Singaporeans are changing the nation that raised them.
1: Passionate Singaporeans, living out their very ambitious dreams.
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3: I guess a part of me wanted to connect even deeper with the people.

0: There's no point playing it safe. Safe will always be forgotten.
1: If we as Singaporeans are able to have a satellite that we can truly say was conceived, designed, engineered, and built in Singapore,
2: how wonderful would it be?
3: This is Singapore. We don't give up.

0: This is East Asia Tonight, and here are the headlines we're following. Rescue operations resume in China and Nepal as risks ease. They were suspended earlier over fears of fresh flooding. A flash flood disaster that struck on Wednesday killed nearly 500 people, and many more remain missing. Typhoon Sodol slams into eastern China, making landfall twice. Hundreds of thousands are ordered to evacuate in Wenzhou, with train and ferry services suspended. Plus, the world's top-selling automaker, Toyota, sales skid in some overseas markets in July amid fierce competition and a shift to electric vehicles. 2 days after water, mud and rock tore through the Nepal-Tibet border, attention has shifted to barrier lakes reported on both sides, raising fears of fresh floods. Now, on Nepal's side, officials say that debris at the flood site was holding back rising water. Today, the lake had broken into banks and its Bote Koshi River was rising. Rescue flights paused for 90 minutes, then resumed. Now, across the border, the lake near Jirong topped 2.5 million cubic meters of water, which is about 1,000 Olympic-sized swimming pools. Authorities had warned that the risk of a breach is high, even as China says it was draining naturally, with more water flowing out than in. But risk remains, and a sudden release would enter the same river system hit on Wednesday. CNA's Grace Shin has more on how all of that unfolded.
1: This is the area we're talking about, high up in the Himalayas along the Nepal-Tibet border. The disaster began when an enormous section of glacier, ice, and rock broke away and crashed into the valley below. The collapse sent a massive debris towards the Lende Kola River system. The debris is believed to have temporarily blocked the river, creating a natural dam. Water started building up behind it. Minute by minute, pressure on the unstable blockage increased. Then the barrier gave way. A powerful surge of water, mud, and rock raced downstream, destroying roads and bridges, smashing through settlements. The flood traveled through the river system towards communities further inside Nepal. Scientists are still examining exactly how that collapse developed into such a large flood. We'll get a better understanding of the scale of the disaster as rescue and recovery teams reach isolated communities.
0: Meanwhile, satellite images show what's the footprint left behind. Before, a narrow channel, roads and riverside land. After, broad fields of mud and sediment. Now, the flood did not simply pass through this landscape. It altered the river corridor itself, and that corridor remains

0: under watch as water drains downstream. And higher up, another change has been unfolding over decades. Scientists cannot yet attribute climate change as the reason behind this particular event, but the frozen landscape around it is changing rapidly. The Hindu Kush Himalaya is the vast mountain system that includes the Himalayas and stretches across 8 countries. The International Center for Integrated Mountain Development says that glaciers across the Hindu Kush Himalaya lost about 12% of their area between 1990 and 2020. It also found that monitored rates of ice loss have roughly doubled since 2000. Now, as the ice retreats, scientists are tracking a more complicated mix of hazards. Glacier takes, or rather lakes, can grow. Frozen ground can thaw. Mountain slopes can change, and an event high above can become a flood emergency far downstream within hours. Well, for now, rescue operations are underway on both sides of the border. 2 lakes above the flood zone are being watched closely, and officials say that the risk of further flooding will remain until both have fully drained. Well, meantime, families are searching for answers, checking lists and turning to hospitals and rescue centres for any word on those missing. In Nepal's Nuwakot, relatives gather at a military training centre, hoping those unaccounted for will make it back. Each arriving helicopter brings hope as survivors are ferried out of cut-off areas.
1: लापता है 3 दिन से क्या करे
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0: Well, CNA correspondent Deborah Wong spoke to Guan Daoxuan, a Chinese national who says that he has not heard from his wife since disaster struck on Wednesday. She had been working for a Chinese infrastructure construction company on the Nepal side of the border. Well, Mr. Guan travelled from China's southwestern Sichuan province to Tibet on Thursday, hoping to find out what happened to her.
3: 因为家里孩子才9岁，如果这个时候，我爱人不在了的话，对这个家庭是很大的一个打击。而且我爱人是独生子女，就他的爸爸妈妈只有一个女儿。打算在西藏待了多久呢？我们今天出发就准备赶往尼泊尔了，不会在西藏再待了，因为西藏边检站不让我们过。你是怎么打算过去尼泊尔的？ 我们原计划是到吉隆镇，然后吉隆镇那边有那个天都公司的其他员工，就是在这个事之前，他们就在那儿。然后我们就想准备跟他们在一起研究这个救援方案，或者一起去找那个前线的指挥中心。但是他不让我们过，我们现在就是有近视不成，我们只有就是出国去尼泊尔，去尼泊尔加德满都，或者是加德满都那边的相关政府官员。
0: Well, for more coverage, do log on to our website, cna.asia, and our mobile app for articles such as this commentary on how Nepal's so-called tsunami of dirt reflects a rising risk worldwide of glacial floods. Typhoon Sodal is barreling deeper into eastern China, bringing with it heavy rain after it made landfall twice earlier this morning. It's the 7th typhoon to hit the country this year. And Sodal first came ashore in Taizhou in Zhejiang province this morning. It briefly moved back out to sea before making a second landfall in Wenzhou further south. Authorities issued a red typhoon warning, the highest level for the area. Now, more than 820,000 people were ordered to evacuate in Wenzhou, while trains and ferry services have been suspended in parts of the region. Zhejiang and neighbouring Fujian province are expected to bear the brunt of the rainfall, with torrential downpours possible in some areas. Now, as Sodal moves further inland, heavy rain could spread to other parts of China, including Hubei, Guangxi and Yunnan. Right, for more now, we are joined by CNA's correspondent Deborah Wong, who is reporting to us live from Shenzhen. Deborah, first up, just how big is the scale of damage by Typhoon Sodal? So Typhoon Soto is the third typhoon to hit Zhejiang province this season, and it got the full brunt of typhoons at Bavi and Dolphin just weeks ago. So you can imagine that the residents there are still grappling with recovery efforts, and then they most likely have to board up their windows all over again in a very short period of time. And what we're seeing from social media videos is that glass panels at the fishing ports along the coast, they've all been shattered. There's debris everywhere. Trees have also been uprooted. And weather bureaus are warning people in Zhejiang and Fujian province to remain on high alert, to stay away from the coastline, because storm surges are still expected to be quite high. Rainfall and winds are still going to be pretty strong, and they've also told them to get to higher ground. And all fishing vessels, port activities, maritime coastal projects, they've all been suspended. Flight cancellations happened throughout the whole of Thursday. Only some flights resume today. But, you know, the entire economic impact is expected to be pretty high, because this season, these provinces have just been battered time and time again. Now, the typhoon is expected to bring more localized downpours in Fujian and Zhejiang province, but because it's moving inland, the scale of the impact is also getting broader. Aside from Guangxi and Guangdong, Hubei, you know, these three areas have been hit by typhoons nonstop over the season. And in fact, in Hubei, there were some tornadoes that also took place. And so, you know, the entire part of southern China really has to be on high alert until the typhoon season is over.
4: So, as you've mentioned, economic impact is going to be pretty high. In terms of, you know, the long-term effect of it, I mean, what do you think it's going to be? And also, how do you think farmers themselves, how are they adapting?
0: Well, farmers that I spoke to are pretty stumped. I actually traveled around Western Guangdong, because Guangdong is China's economic powerhouse, and it's also home to many agricultural industries, longan farms, lychee farms, vegetable farms, all around the western coast of Guangdong. I've asked them, you know, do you even see that this industry is sustainable? And they mentioned that they're staying in the industry out of passion. You know, there really is no ounce of optimism here. In fact, a longan farmer in Mao Ming that I interviewed told us that it's not always possible to save everything, because even if the fruits are still on the trees, the leaves have been blown away, and they're repeated impact by rainfall would actually damage the fruits on the trees. And they try to save what they can. They take these longans down, they dry them, they turn them into dried longans, which are not going to be as profitable as the fresh longans, but really anything helps at this point. And another vegetable farmer that I spoke to in Zhuhai also talked about how the entire production period for planting has been pushed back, because the heat waves in August, you know, combined with the repeated rainfall, has actually affected the soil. And the compacted soil doesn't allow roots to breathe, and so vegetables cannot grow as well. And it's also impacted a lot of fruits. Vegetables, he used to be able to collect an entire basket of bitter gourds last year, but this year he can't even fill up half of the basket. And, you know, this entire impact is really only visible to the farmers on the ground. We as consumers, we don't really think about it. But, you know, the uprooted trees, the fact that fruits cannot, you know, they don't have the same quality of fruits growing anymore, really does take a lot of effort to grow them again, and also to look for more options on how to, you know, make production more sustainable. And some of them are turning to tech. I did a story on how farmers are adapting with technology. Just let's have a look.
5: 67 hectares of farmland, the size of about 94 football fields, growing rice, potatoes and corn. But barely a worker in sight, just Liu Lizhu and an army of tech.
6: 在我手机端，通过这个小程序，我们的DAP系统，然后打开那个水肥系统，开启相应的阀门，这样非常方便，就我不需要走到几百米之外的一个水泵那里去开启。这是我们的一号水肥车间。This
5: demonstration farm in Huizhou in southern China's Guangdong province offers a glimpse of where agriculture could be headed, using sensors and AI to spot risks early. Extreme weather is making preparation more urgent, with China regularly facing typhoons, floods, and heat waves. Coastal Guangdong is on the front line. We were there just days after a typhoon swept through.
4: When Typhoon Noh made landfall here in Huizhou in late July, farmers were already prepared. In fact, 2 days before the typhoon landed, they reinforced infrastructure and also cleared floodwater drains. And out of 67 hectares of land right here, only this small portion was heavily affected. You can see, 1 week after the typhoon, floodwaters are still quite high and they're draining it at the moment. And that just goes to show the difference timing can make between profit and loss in this age of extreme weather.
5: China is the world's largest agricultural producer. Shenzhen-based agricultural tech firm FN Holdings built the system as part of a broader push to help farmers withstand extreme weather. But scaling the technology is not that easy.
6: 普通的农民中小的农户其实很难被这些技术所覆盖，很难得到技术的这个受益。因为大部分的农民没有能力去负担这么重的一个硬件设备的一个价格。集中过规模化之后，智慧农业的建设，我们可以通过分摊成本的这种方式去解决单一农户他的一个成本问题。However,
5: access is only part of the challenge. Farmers also need more time to prepare.
7: Some clouds would die, some clouds would reform, and some clouds merge or split. We predict this whole life cycle. Red or purple areas are the strong thunderstorms. Traditional models can only predict convective storms like 45 minutes or up to 2 hours ahead. So that's actually not sufficient time for people to prepare. And the AI, this model, we trained on satellite data. It can actually make longer lead time.
5: Researchers at Hong Kong University of Science and Technology say their AI model can predict severe storms up to 4 hours in advance, and more accurately too. It was trained on 4 years of satellite data.
7: We use infrared brightness temperature from Fengyun 4A geostationary satellite. So using this coldness of cloud, we can predict whether there's a thunderstorm in some places.
5: Weather authorities in Hong Kong and the mainland are now testing the model, even as researchers continue to feed it more data.
7: In different sources of data, from satellites, from ground-based radars, we hope actually to make the model more and more accurate.
5: So while the storms aren't going away, the hope is that technology could buy farmers something increasingly valuable, enough time to get ahead.
4: So, Deborah, we saw there some novel examples to boost climate resilience. But tell us just how accessible is such technology for the wider industry?
8: So not every farmer that I spoke to was on board with tech. The Longan farmer that we talked about earlier, she was saying that there's a technology to ripen Longans earlier, even before the typhoon season. And when I asked her whether she was going to consider it, she said the quality of the fruit is not going to be as good. And also, she doesn't dare to take the gamble because putting this tech, experimenting it on some of the trees is going to be a risky process. If it doesn't work out, she needs to cut down the tree and grow it all over again. So we're talking about years of opportunity cost. And the vegetable farmer in Zhuhai also mentioned that he is not going to be using drones or embedding sensors in the soil to monitor environment data, because all these things cost money. So I put these concerns to the farm tech company FN Holdings that you watched in the story, and they said that centralizing resources across several farms could actually spread out the cost and make it more affordable for farmers. Currently, they're also training farmers on how to use smart farming techniques, rely on data to infer when each plant needs more water. And, you know, economies of skill really is the more of the story here. They say that as the technology matures, it will make things more affordable for smaller players. Ateli.
4: Well, I'm going to appreciate my Longans a lot more now. Well, thanks very much for covering that story for us. CNA correspondent Deborah Wong reporting to us from Shenzhen. Well, coming up next, we turn to the Middle East because it's been 6 months with no clear end to the US-Iran conflict. the military, economic and political toll when we come back.

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0: But on September 11, 2001, terror struck.
3: Jupiter, above everything, he loved being a father to our son. 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
0: Windows on the World, 1st September, Tuesday on CNA.
4: I'm nervous, but I'm so determined to see Auntie Ma. Everything will be fine here. In primary school, I went through a difficult time. Drew comforted me so that I can go to school the next day. Yeah, outside Auntie Ma's home. Drew, a little bit nervous.
5: Finding Auntie, Saturday on CNA.

0: The first thing in the morning as Asia wakes up to a new day. Get up to speed with major events shaping lives in the region and other parts of the world.
1: Putting things in perspective with eye-opening reports and expert analysis as a new era of global politics breeds power struggles and shifting alliances.
0: We get to the heart of the matter and take stock of the issues you're invested in with on-the-ground reports and wall-to-wall coverage. Viewing it all from a regional lens because we put Asia first.
2: They paid a six-figure sum. Then the contractor disappeared. An AI side hustle can cost almost nothing. So what are you paying instead? Plus, he runs three businesses. So why does he still work part-time making deliveries? On Money Mind, Wednesday on CNA.
3: It's been 6 months since the U.S. and Israel launched their war against Iran. The swift victory Washington had hoped for has become a costly stalemate. And the conflict has strained the U.S. military, shaken global energy markets, and piled political pressure on President Donald Trump. Now, Nick Harper files this report for CNA from Washington, D.C.
4: February 28th, the start of U.S. and Israeli strikes on Iran and quick Iranian retaliation against U.S. bases across the Middle East. By the next day, Iran was mourning its supreme leader of more than 36 years killed in the opening strikes. The U.S. predicted up to 5 weeks of fighting with clear objectives.
5: Destroy Iranian offensive missiles, destroy Iranian missile production, destroy their navy and other security infrastructure, and they will never have nuclear weapons.
4: But weeks became months, with a fragile ceasefire, talks, an initial deal, flare-ups in hostilities, and ultimately stalemate. And an unintended casualty of the conflict, the closing of the Strait of Hormuz, sparking a global energy crisis and spiking petrol prices in the US, and hurting Asian countries that rely heavily on imports from the Middle East, perhaps to the point of altering future energy supply sources.
6: We might see demand destruction, and it means that member countries in Asia, in Europe, they might say, well, because we are unsecured in the terms of security of supply, we might try to find some alternative energy sources.
4: Militarily, the U.S. is hurting. Costs may have topped $100 billion. Munition stockpiles are running low.

0: And keeping American assets in the region to exert pressure on Iran is also exerting financial pressure on the Pentagon.
1: Sustaining the military presence at the tempo that's necessary to have a strategic effect in Iran, it's extremely difficult for the Navy to do this on a continuous basis.
0: Trump's claim to have completely destroyed Iran's military is also up for debate.
2: Iran's military been rendered, quote, combat ineffective for years to come? That was a statement that you made 4 months ago.
3: They had 160 naval vessels.
2: You need
3: in
2: to answer
3: Blue Water
2: the questions,
3: Navy,
2: Mr. Secretary.
3: Their Air Force
2: you said
3: is completely combat ineffective, and they don't have a defense industrial base.
0: Polling for President Donald Trump is now at a new low, with just one in three Americans approving of his performance.
1: Even if an agreement is reached in the near term, I think the degree to which this will be reopened, that is the issue of Iran, its control over the Strait of Hormuz, its role in regional politics, the evolving role of U.S. and the U.S. and its relationship with its Gulf allies and partners, that will continue to be to evolve and be conflictual, produce bad headlines for the Trump administration.
0: Those bad headlines could turn the midterm elections in November into a referendum on the conflict, affecting the Republicans' chances of holding on to the House of Representatives. And there are warnings the latest U.S. strategy of economic isolation for Iran could backfire further on the U.S. economy. This week, Treasury Secretary Scott Bessent threatened sanctions for countries that continue to trade with Iran. China remains Tehran's main trading partner.
4: There's a very delicate trade truce between the U.S. and China, and, you know, taking action against a major Chinese bank that would cut them off from the international financial system would be pretty detrimental to that relationship and could cause some serious problems.
0: The U.S.'s ultimate aim was to prevent Iran from ever obtaining a nuclear weapon. But Iran still holds enriched uranium, and a deal to dispose of it remains elusive.
5: No clear end in sight and no clear winner. The US has tried diplomacy, military attacks, and financial coercion to pressure Iran into a longer-term deal. But the US remains entrenched in a protracted conflict, started by a president who promised he'd never drag the country into another war. For CNA, I'm Nick Harper in Washington.
6: Still ahead on Asia tonight, here are some of the stories that we're going to be covering. Rescue work resumes in the border region of China and Nepal after a brief pause. Now, searches were earlier halted over fears of a secondary disaster from a swollen barrier lake formed in the wake of Wednesday's deluge. We'll also hear from an expert on challenges facing ongoing rescue work and the rebuilding ahead. Plus, a former Malaysian minister enters a plea on bribery charges linked to foreign worker quotas. The case centres on the approval of a company's application for 1,000 foreign workers in 2022. Also, China removes two senior officials from their posts in the Central Military Commission. All these stories and more on Asia Tonight, 8 p.m. Singapore, Hong Kong time, right here on CNA. And there wraps up Friday's edition of East Asia Tonight. Don't forget your headlines anytime at cna.asia. And find us on all our socials, Facebook, YouTube, and X. Thanks for watching. Have a great weekend.

0: 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Tour Africa differently.
1: From the untold stories of 9/11 to a chilling trail of murder and ages pushed beyond oil, uncover the powerful stories reshaping our world this September on CNA.
2: I thought I was going to die.
1: 25 years after 9/11, unravel the story of those trapped inside Windows on the World, the iconic restaurant on the top floors of the World Trade Center's North Tower.
3: People were in the building. We had to race to get them out.
1: Accused of poisoning the victims with cyanide, Death Loans traces the deadly trail behind one of Thailand's most shocking murder cases.
2: Everyone was confused. How could this woman be a killer?
1: Across South and Southeast Asia, communities are pioneering a life without oil, using solar, biogas, electric vehicles, and local alternatives to build a cleaner, more resilient future.
4: Part of the inspiration is really the rising fuel costs.
1: This September on CNA.
5: We've all heard that our TFR, short for total fertility rate, has hit an all-time low of 0.87. But what does that mean? This means that 100 women would need to have an average of 87 children over their reproductive years. So what would Singapore need to replace itself? A TFR of 2.1. This means 100 women need to have an average of 210 children.
6: Good evening, I'm Stephen Chia, and welcome to a very special forum on Talking Point. Now, tonight we're looking at a number 1.24, that's Singapore's total fertility rate in 2015. Don't be fooled, but that's actually me 9 years ago. Same venue, you can see, same outfit, but I like to think a bit more handsome now. So, the point is, 9 years later, we're still discussing the very same issue, except now the fertility rate is even lower at 0.87. So what will it take to reverse this trend? Joining me is my co-host, Diana Sir.
5: Hello, everyone. At last night's National Day rally, Singapore has announced more financial incentives to encourage couples to have children. Will this work? Well, let's find out. With me in the studio is Madam Rahayu Mazam, who is part of the Marriage and Parenthood Reset Work Group. Kalpana Vigneser, a sociologist, as well as Professor Norman Lee, who studies the psychology of having families and getting married. Should I say million-dollar question or multi-billion-dollar question is, will the new measures make any difference at all? Madam.
7: Indeed, we are investing quite a bit. Our children are precious. But this shouldn't be seen as a simple equation of just putting in more money so that our TFR improves. It is really a broader reset of our approach towards supporting marriage and parenthood. We all know that decisions on marriage and having children are very personal decisions. And the best that the government can do is to try and take away some of the biggest pain points, practical considerations and concerns that people have in having children so that they don't feel it so daunting, that it is manageable. There are a couple of things that they have raised as concerns: protected time with their children, sustained financial support across the growing years, access to affordable childcare options and housing, and these are things that we are looking at. So one thing in particular may not move the needle, but in totality, these efforts are hoped to relieve some of the pressures that people may feel, and hopefully they will look at parenting as something that they would consider.
5: You mentioned investment. One way of looking at investment is the ROI, which is the returns on investment. So what do you think, Norman? Will it move the needle?
8: I think it's possible the needle might move a little bit. The current package financially and in terms of support is quite substantial. It marks a huge jump, and especially for people at the margin, at the borderline of whether to have children or not, they may be moved by this. So we might see a little bit of action here.
5: So what you're saying is, if I was a couple, if I'm newly married, and I'm thinking I have not eliminated the possibility, let's put it this way, I'm considering, I'm not saying no. So those people who are sort of like sitting on the fence, if you like, the incentives could nudge them towards

0: Consultants are saying that the projected cost to raise kids can be between $250,000 and $500,000, and in some cases, significantly higher. Now, clearly, 70K is nowhere near those numbers that we have just heard. But is it really about the money?
1: I don't think... for people right at the margin, $70,000 might be enough to nudge them, as we just said. I think for a large majority of people, it's not really about those numbers. It's about an overall gut feeling of whether they're comfortable, whether they really want it or not. And, working it out on paper and coming up with the numbers is not going to really move those people. And that's okay. A lot of people.
0: Okay. Steve? Let's go over to you. What do the couples with you have to say?
2: Yeah, that's right, Diana, because I have with me here two married couples. I've got Abraham and Jacqueline. They have two kids. Yep. And on this side, I have Sean and Elizabeth. They're still one of those who are kind of a bit on the fence about having kids. Yep. Not quite sure yet. So we want to hear their thoughts on this. I'm going to give each couple three statements across the program, and they will speak from their own personal experiences. And you will each have 90 seconds to answer. So this is a bit like a debate. Are you ready? This is the first statement. Okay, sure. Here we go. Money is not the reason for my childbearing decisions. Abraham, ready? And
3: sure.
2: Go.
3: I think right from the start, we had already painted a picture of what our future would look like. And this is from dating days and being lovey-dovey and romantic. And it always included a family. Mm-hmm. And so when the time was right, the resources were right, mentally and emotionally and socially, we decided to take that journey into parenthood.
4: Yeah, I think we also come from a privileged situation where we can say that maybe money is only one of the many factors that we considered. I think more than just money alone, we talk about time as well, the support system in place that we are very privileged to have today.
2: Well, you finished in good time. Do you have a good support system? Is it grandparents, family?
4: Yeah, grandparents, family, I think godparents as well, our friends. So I think we can count on many people to help us when we need to.
2: I see. Yeah. Okay, great. Okay, Sean, Elizabeth, your turn.
5: Sure. So I think for us, money didn't play into the decision as much. So when we were in our mid-20s, late-20s, we were prioritising very intentionally our career aspirations. Mm. So that meant that actually we were travelling internationally a lot. We were coming home past midnight. So we felt like that was not compatible with having a kid. And then now that we're in our late 30s, I think the question has changed a little bit. So we're thinking more about, do we want the experience of having a child, right? Do we want to commit to the 18 years of child rearing?
6: Yeah, and I think part of the consideration, some of that is internal to us, right, which is tied to our own hopes, dreams, motivations, aspirations, right? Some of that, frankly, is also externally driven, which is when we talk to our friends, when we look into society, what are the experiences of kids growing up in Singapore today? And what are the experiences of parents raising those kids growing up in Singapore today, right? And I agree with what you said, which is that, in many cases, right, this is a big decision for any couple, right? And money is a very important financial component of that decision, but it's usually not the driver, right? There are obviously exceptions, right? But I think for most, Singaporean families that I talk to, actually, it's usually not the driver. And I can understand why it's a big life decision, right? If I were making a big life decision, it's about whether or not that's the life path I want, right? If I were thinking of becoming a pianist as an example, I'm not going to, become a pianist and learn a piano because Yamaha is giving a 20% discount on pianos, right?
2: Okay, and a good point. So just make sure you talk to the right friends. I can set you up with the right people to help you. Diana, you've heard from the two couples here. What do you guys think?
0: Well, money is not the main driver. We're hearing it loud and clear. So one driver, for women at least, could be that some women see motherhood and career as a zero-sum game.
4: Right.
0: And they feel that it's not about the money, but it's about losing your professional identity. Kalpana, the recent measures have seen an increase in childcare leave. How does that persuade a career-driven woman to have kids?
7: Well, I don't think it persuades a career-driven woman to have kids. Just that one thing, right? It's part of a larger scheme of things, whether or not that woman feels like in her workplace she's going to be supported, whether it's going to affect her career, what kind of conversations is she having with her bosses about the prospect of, taking some time off to have a child. I don't think it's ever just one thing. And these things are all sort of creating an environment, right? So government measures can make us

0: feel supported and create a little bit of hope because you feel like, okay, now we've got this more long-term sustained support coming through and feel like that, you know, you have that support. But what's happening in the workplace? What's happening in your family? Do you have grandparental support? Do you have a village to help when you need help?
1: So, Madam Rahayu, maybe I can come to you because if I am worried having a baby is going to be an opportunity cost, that means I may have to sacrifice my career. How does giving me more childcare leave help me? Because that will take me further away from my job. What would you say to someone?
2: Indeed, I completely agree with Kalpana. There are many dimensions to this issue, right? And when we are all working mothers here, and we absolutely understand what that means. Having childcare leave is one dimension of it, which needs to be put in place. And government is also giving that assurance and support so that employers will also play ball and also help support. But you're right, it is also a function of actually making sure that the employers will allow for this leave to be given. But without having that childcare leave in the first place, creating that sort of protected time or actually giving that government nudge to it, you can't even have that to speak of in the first place. So I think that's one step that the government needs to do. But clearly, there are other dimensions of the issues. The childcare leave allows for the parent to confidently make that request and say that this is something that I'm entitled to and I can then take the leave for my child. But you also need to look at the back end, which is why we also need to discuss with employers. We need to have employers have proper HR policies, open conversations about this and write assignments so that this will be a sustainable flexibility that we're allowing for parents to have as part of the package of supporting parents in this journey.
1: So last night after the measures were announced, I saw very quickly online comments saying that, alamak, now they are going away for longer parental leave. Then I'm going to have more work to do to cover for these parents who go on longer leave. How do we be
2: so
1: fair to everyone?
2: So these are legitimate concerns. I used to be a lawyer in my past life and the work was tough. And I had always thought we were a family-friendly law firm. But when the issues came about, when I had colleagues who had to go away for leave, then I realised that it's really tough because I would now have to take the brunt of the work. So that's legitimate considerations, which is why we then need to manage the different stakeholders. And the government has always been doing this in collaboration with employers, with workers, with unions, to try and come up with a middle ground that is workable. So we're not also just talking about caregiving leaves, the childcare leave, but also about flexible work arrangements. We are trying to encourage and nudge a culture where the whole society comes together and appreciate that we all may have different needs. So this means that you may have to have employers focus more on how they want to allocate their manpower, have better manpower policies, and really look at how they can be meaningful in the way they're organising themselves using Zoom, using Teams.
0: There's These so are the much that can be done on this front that we still haven't, I feel like we're still not even scratching the surface of things yet.
1: Because let's hear it from the two ladies with you, Steve. What do they think?
3: That's right. We want to hear from the ladies' point of view for this one. You have 1 minute, Jacqueline and Elizabeth, and this is the statement I have for you. Yeah. I feel penalised or discriminated for the choice I made. Elizabeth, you want to go first?
4: Sure, I can go first. So I think I do feel penalised, maybe socially, culturally. So, you know, at Chinese New Year celebrations, the aunties will say, why you made your husband wait so long to have kids? You know, or they'll say, since you make less than him, maybe you just stay home and take care of the baby, right? So I feel like the implicit message I'm getting is that the most meaningful way I can contribute to society is to have my husband's children, right? So a bit icky. And I think maybe also on the policy front, right, I feel like there's sort of this societal script where it's like, we all know, right, is you get married, you get a flat, and you have kids, right? And I think policy definitely, it reinforces that script, right? Because definitely the government gives the most support to married couples with children. So then I think on the flip side, then you feel, for the people who have chosen differently, who've chosen a different lifestyle, you know, then you feel maybe a bit penalised.
3: Thank you, Elizabeth. Jacqueline, your turn.
5: Yeah, I mean, I think on the topic on being penalised at the workplace per se, I think I look from it, there are two key points I will bring out. So I think number one, if we talk about growth at the workplace specifically, I would say I look at growth more from a pace, right? If we choose to have a family, I think we need to be okay as well with the pace of growth. I'm not saying that we don't grow. We grow at a slower pace, perhaps at least in this season of life. And we focus a bit more on the family first. I think coming back to that is also, I think a lot of women, especially for the months

0: that we are gone to give birth is more on job stability at the end of the day. Yeah, so I think about growth and stability, I think are two key things that we want to think about.
1: Yeah, and those are big ones that we do have to look into, and it's not an easy fix. Well, we are going to take off for a short break, but we want to talk about falling birth rates because they are a global problem. And if we can't get more babies, then do we need to look at Plan B? Well, we'll find out after the break.
2: 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Authorities raising death tolls as they push for clarity on lives lost and numbers missing. 8 p.m. Singapore, Hong Kong time.
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0: Welcome back to the show. Now, I want to start this segment by taking a look at this 2021 survey. And from this survey, one thing has popped up. If we take a look at fertility, difficulty conceiving, 15% of respondents said they have issues with conceiving. And that number increases to 23% for those who are trying for a second child. Madam Rahayu, currently there are subsidies, but there are all these restrictions. Let's take a look at the restrictions. Now, there is no announcement yesterday at the National Day rally about assisted conception procedures. Can we expect any announcement soon? And what are you thinking about?
1: PM did say that this was not the announcement he made was not the whole of the package yet. Indeed, concerns about fertility health, also pregnancy and even maternity services are concerns that are legitimate and have been raised by people we speak to. And these are going to be part of some of the efforts that we are looking at and reviewing. Some of the limitations that are put in place are also medically indicated. And we are looking at how we can review some of these facts. I think the concerns are real, but there are complex issues. And we are speaking to people, we're speaking to patients, as well as to healthcare providers and doctors.
0: What is the timeline for these new announcements?
1: Well, we are still working on it. We're still having the conversations. The budget next year will be a good indicator and time frame of where some of these things may be reviewed. Mm. And we are indeed trying to see how we can better support couples who are going through fertility journey.
0: I wanted to speak particularly on treatment before 40 because a lot of people are delaying marriage. And when you delay marriage, you can't be expected to decide to have a child before 40. And that is where the subsidies will set in if you have your first attempt before 40. Is this something specifically that you will look into?
1: So this is definitely one area we'll look into, but I think we need to understand also that some of these things are put in place because there are some challenges also. Just because you do it at 40, it might not be that you'll be pregnant. And there are some medical concerns because the data still suggests that any pregnancy beyond that age, there may be some challenges and some difficulties. So we do have to look at it. How we can be providing better support, but perhaps some of the support is also upstream and how we can actually help support couples in making those decisions, making sure that they are aware of their fertility health and the things that they need to do in preparing for having a child.
0: Sometimes the data doesn't tell the full story. I know someone who attempted so many times, nearly 10 times.
1: Wow.
0: And she got pregnant. But I want to ask you, madam, you have gone through fertility treatment yourself.
1: Yes.
0: What kind of support do you wish you had?
1: So to be fair, I had my fertility treatment about 10 years ago because my son is now 9 years old. And I had treatment at a public healthcare institution. I had a generally pleasant experience, but I would say my feedback then, my feedback to my colleagues was that my experience then was a little bit sterile and cold,
2: right,
1: because it was seen really as a medical treatment, right? What I had hoped that we could work on and improve is really in providing that emotional and counselling support and in appreciating the current cadence of life. Like you said, people are marrying later. There are certain other limitations and considerations that they have, and we want to take that into account. We want to support that better. And indeed, there has been changes from what I understand from my colleagues in the public healthcare institutions. There have been shifts over time, and we are reviewing how we can better support women, especially because they are now trying to conceive at a later age. They are working mothers, they are working working women, and these are also things that causes pressure and difficulties in seeking treatment.
0: Okay. So these sorry are to interrupt, but yes, we need to move on in the interest of time. The Prime Minister has said that at the end of the day, we may not get more babies, but it's worth trying. Norman, if we don't get more babies at the end of the day, what is our plan B?
3: Well, I guess plan B is to increase immigration, have people coming in from the outside and they can have the children, and also add to the workforce, also rely on technology to do a lot of different things. AI is going to be big. So these are, along the dimensions of different things. But
2: are they going to have the children? Because fertility is dropping everywhere.
3: Right. Well, maybe you can pre-screen them for people who intend to have children. But the problem is that there might be some unintended or less desirable consequences as you use these kind of measures. Then you're probably going to decrease the fertility even further of the current population. So, yeah.
0: Okay. Steve, Let's cross over to you to see what the company
4: Okay. Well, unfortunately, that plan B doesn't sound too good. A bit bleak, you know, but that's why we want to ask our couples here with one final statement. Again, you've got 90 seconds to respond to this. Singapore should spend less on procreation incentives and more on a future with less babies.
5: Think yes. I think I agree with that statement. So I think, you know, we've been saying that. I think lower fertility rates. I think that's just been a trend in developed nations. People have changing preferences. People are getting married later, right? Has been mentioned. So I think we should focus maybe more on maybe our demographic reality, and then also as a nation have conversations about what kind of country we want to be, you know, given that.
6: Yeah, and I think jumping off that point, I think it's also important to recognize that, you know, these things are not binary, right? Like we can have both. And also, ultimately, you know, a lot of these procreation incentives about having more babies, these are things that, you know, when you talk about flexible work arrangements, better work-life balance, right, alternative pathways to success, these are things that don't just benefit married couples with kids, right?

0: They benefit everybody, right? They make Singapore a better Singapore to live in. And ultimately, that's what we want, right? We want a Singapore that current Singaporeans feel very happy to bring future Singaporeans into.
1: Okay, thank you. And very quickly.
2: Sure. I think procreation incentives have its merits. I think it's very welcome. I'm sure many people were applauding yesterday. And I personally, I'm not so sure whether we should be dwelling on a hypothetical future, which, like the panelists mentioned, we're not even sure if they will contribute to the TFR or not. But what I feel should be the focus is if someone even has a fraction of a seed in their heart of wanting a kid, wanting a family, then we pave that way for them. We remove as many hurdles as possible.
1: Sorry, I'm going to cut you off because we have run out of time. But a good point. I like that. If you pave the seat, then maybe there's some hope there. Diana, back to you.
3: I think, you know, Steve, I might actually have a plan C.
1: Oh,
3: Minister, I want to ask you, do you think that if the situation gets really dire, might Singapore be prepared to de-link parenthood from marriage?
4: Diana, I want to say that, you know, we are... I don't want to end on a bleak note. I actually loved what the couple said earlier. They actually gave hope. They said that we should do and try everything. And I think that's what the government is trying to do. We're looking at marriage within a family. And we're trying to support all that we can do, support parents, provide the right nudges to the employers. And at the same time, all our packages is actually very child-centric. So at the end of the day, we value each Singapore citizen child and we are going to support them regardless of their birth order, regardless of their parents' status. Mm-hmm. And I think that is going to be effort that we'll continue to review over time so that we provide assurance to Singaporeans and hopefully we'll see better outcomes in the next interview you have, maybe in a few years down the road.
3: I take it that the answer is a no for now. Okay. Now, there was one other important announcement that was made during the rally, and that is social media restrictions. After the break, these teens, there you go, they are coming in. These teens have lots to say about it. And how will Minister Josephine Teo convince them?

0: for two birds with one stone. Japan taps startups that can develop technologies that can be used in both civilian and military setups. On the next Asia First, we look at how the government is aiming to boost Japanese firms while also bolstering national security.
1: It was one of the most iconic restaurants in America, at the top of the most famous building complex in the world.
2: From windows on the world, you can see the whole of New York City.
1: For its 30 Asian staff, this was the American dream.
3: We spent so much time together, it just feels like a second family.
4: Jupiter loved life. He loved to dance and to celebrate with his friends.
1: But on September 11, 2001, terror struck.
4: Jupiter, above everything, he loved being a father to our son. I so want his story to be told and for him to not be forgotten.
1: Windows on the World, 1st September, Tuesday on CNA.
5: May I now invite Evan Gunn on the stage, please?
6: 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Singapore must move from just being open to being relevant.
5: So our old formula for success are not sufficient in today's complex world. We need new things.
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5: Having children.
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0: Hello again. Now, earlier, we looked at how the government wants people to have more children. Here's something else they want changed: for teens to spend less time on social media. And that's what we're going to be discussing, social media restrictions. Over with Steve, we have seven teenagers, and we will hear from them shortly. Minister, let's start with you. At the rally, the Prime Minister says that the priority is to make social media safer by design. Mm-hmm. What exactly is Singapore asking the social media companies to do?
1: What we're really looking at now is safety from the point of view of mental health and well-being. And some time ago, there was a report that was released by an expert panel that was convened by the Ministry of Health. And they had identified a few key elements of what they think social media needs to be for younger people. Number one, they are not proposing that there be no access. They think that it is a question of how we try and adjust the features so that the problems of excessive use or inappropriate contact through social media.
0: Or what kind of features are we asking them to adjust?
1: So, for example, I think the expert panel recommended, you know, looking at things like autoplay. And I think there was also one very important dimension that the expert panel highlighted, which is that you do need a whole-of-society approach. Restrictions are just one part of it. And you also need to think of ways to help teens cultivate healthy digital habits. So it's a more holistic a way of thinking rather than, you know, banning social media per se. Having said that, I think if the features can't be adjusted, then we have to seriously ask whether that particular platform continues to be able to access the teens in Singapore.
0: What do you mean the features cannot be adjusted?
1: Well, it may not be a case of them, you know, being impossible to adjust from a technical standpoint. It could be that the platform decides that they don't want to do it. And it's a choice that they certainly can make. But then equally, we'll have to make a choice on behalf of society whether they continue to be accessible to teens in Singapore. So that's the conversation that we're having.
0: So when you say that the platform decides that they do not want to adjust the features, that will mean that they are opting to not serve the Singapore market.
1: It is
0: because they know
1: possible.
0: That the government has said that we will make a move. Yeah. I mean, the government will say we will pull the plug.
1: Well, you know, if you look at global companies and the kind of products that they offer, it is not uncommon at all that they have to make adjustments to meet local requirements. This is quite standard across many different kinds of products. And in terms of social media use, I think we've also asked for adjustments that don't necessarily mean a complete redesign of their product. And some of the things that we are discussing are also not unique to Singapore. For example, thinking about how to adjust autoplay. The UK has also asked for it. So in other words, what we're saying is that these are concerns not expressed only by Singapore users.
0: Yes.
1: These are concerns expressed elsewhere in the world.
0: So we are really adding to the global voices, the growing global voices, if you like.
1: Mm-hmm.
0: Are we likely to get a yes or no?
1: The global voice, there are differences. There is a global voice that says ban. There is a global voice that says we're not really looking for bans. We're really looking for adjustment to the features.
0: I suppose my question is, how confident are we that we will get what we want?
1: We will know in due course.
0: Okay, let's go over to you, Steve. What do the teenagers have to say?
2: Exactly. We do need to hear from the young people themselves. So I have them with me here. They're between the ages of 14 and 16. So I'm going to present a few statements to them. You guys are going to tell me whether you agree or disagree. Okay, ready for the first one? Youth mental health issues are due to social media.

0: many of you agree or disagree with that? One, two, three. Oh, everyone's got a thumbs down except for Sherry. Thumbs up, okay. So let me ask Yong Kiat. Yeah, why do you feel this way?
1: Personally, I find that youth mental health is actually a societal issue that is quite multifaceted. It has many factors that range from academic stress in our Singaporean context to possible family dynamics at home. Just solely blaming social media as the root cause of these issues, I find that it is quite unjust, as we cannot scapegoat it for a multifaceted social issue.
0: Interesting. Alessandra, you also disagreed, right?
2: Yes.
0: Share your thoughts with us.
2: I feel that way as well, that social media isn't the root cause, it's a contributing factor. And from my own personal experience, I myself have faced like cyberbullying, which is also a contributing factor from social media, right? But I think, as Yong Kiat said, in Singapore, I face a lot of pressure, like academic pressure, when it comes to my studies, because in Singapore, we value education a lot. And I think because of that, from peer pressure, family pressure, and even the pressure that I get online from people's expectations of me doing well, it has affected me severely. I'd say more than what social media has contributed to my mental health.
0: Okay, thank you for sharing. Diana?
3: So, Ben, they are saying that the contribution to mental health is not really just social media, but other issues like academics, for example. What do you have to say about that?
4: Yeah, I mean,
3: Are we really trying to fix the wrong problem?
4: Well, I think it's very simplistic to reduce, the whole mental health crisis into, pinning the blame on social media. I know, as I think Yong Kiat very rightly pointed out, this is a multifaceted issue. To put social media as a scapegoat is a very reductionist view to look at. I think Minister talked about the MOH expert panel. I think the research does track, right, that there is correlation, not necessarily causation. So I think, it's too quick for us to jump to the conclusion to say that, social media use has directly caused many of these mental health issues. There are other factors, like the young people have rightly pointed out. And I don't think it's about solving the wrong problem. Problematic social media use, coupled with all these other factors, can be mutually reinforcing. Mm. So as many factors that we can tackle, we will want to tackle them. As much as we can reduce the risk of mental health issues for young people, we would want to try and do as much as we can. In this case, social media use is something that we can actively tackle and actively work on. I don't think we should let it slide.
3: Fair enough. So I want to ask the both of you, why should the government solve a problem that some people say ultimately begins at home? Minister.
5: Well, if you ask parents, I think they have expressed a very strong view that they think that the government needs to provide a system of support to help them navigate this world of digital parenting. It's a set of skills that an earlier generation of parents did not need. And so I think we are stepping up our efforts to help them understand what their children and what their youth experience as part of their growing up. That's just one part of it. I think it is also an expression of, what kinds of activities we think constitutes more healthy engagements. Referring back to what Ben had said earlier, the MOH expert panel did point out that there is a difference between use of social media versus problematic use. Mm. Problematic use perhaps does not concern every single teen user, but there are enough of them who are affected. I think the figure that they quoted was 1 in 6 themselves declared, those who are aged between 10 to 24, that they have problematic use, meaning that they find themselves feeling a certain compulsive sense of having to go back to social media. They find themselves unable to stop. I think it is these kinds of instances, and it may not be amongst the 7 teens who are with us today. They are very well spoken, and I'm so glad that they express a strong view that it is a multifaceted problem. But like Alexandra said, there's social media may only be a contributing factor. Mm-hmm. The question is, can we provide a stronger sense of support to parents

0: and to the teens who find that gaining more age-appropriate experiences whilst they are, you know, becoming more equipped to deal with social media, could that be part of their path forward?
1: So what I'm hearing is that the government needs to get involved in a way because parents, it's unprecedented. And parents may not be able to deal with this level of complexity, if you like.
2: Well, the kids are rather the teenagers, are very well-spoken indeed. Steve, let's hear from them again.
3: Yeah, and a lot of it has to do with screen time, right? We always talk about that. So this is the question for all of you. I'm going to ask you, would you accept a daily time limit on social media? Don't need to tell me agree or disagree. Just actually, yeah, would you accept a daily time limit on social media? Anybody would not accept? No? Okay. So you think we should have unlimited time?
4: I'm not saying that we should have unlimited time on social media, but I think that if we overly regulate our children's use of social media, what happens when they grow up? What happens when they turn 18 and the parents no longer have this sort of jurisdiction to manage their social media usage? Then I would say that this is more of delaying the problem more than actually solving the problem of addiction and cyberbullying.
3: So what do you think is a good daily time limit? Give me a number.
4: I think 2 to 3 hours is quite sufficient for most people.
3: Anybody disagree? Anybody? Sherry, how long?
5: So for me, I do agree. I do think that 2 to 3 hours is a good time.
3: Two to three? Deepika, how long?
6: I would say 4 to 5 hours.
3: 4 to 5? Ah, Sherry.
7: I would say 2 to 3.
3: 2 to 3?
8: 3 to 4.
3: Okay, and Alessandra?
9: 2 hours a day.
1: Steve, you should have seen our reactions when they said 4 to 5 hours. Okay, Minister.
2: I thought 45 hours.
1: Would you want to say something to them?
0: I'm very curious, from our teens, when you say 2 to 3 hours or 3 to 4 hours, whatever the number may be, do you mean per platform every 24 hours or do you mean, you know, in total?
3: I think in total, right? You guys, anybody mean per platform? Because that'll be a lot of time. Yeah, in total.
0: Okay, that's good to know.
3: That's helpful. Okay?
1: Is there a number? Minister, is there a number that you think is acceptable? I mean, just now, they tikam-tikam. Everyone was saying different number. Is there a magic number for you?
0: That's why we are here to listen to the teens. We want to know what's the right number for them.
3: Okay. Okay, well, let's come back here. Come over back to this side. Let me ask them another question, because besides screen time, there's always a question of trust. So this next statement, adults should trust that their teens know how to manage their social media usage. Yes?
2: Whoa.
3: Oh, of course, everybody's saying, come on, parents, trust us. We know what we are doing, you know?
0: Yeah, I mean,
3: no surprise
0: too.
3: There. What do you guys think?
1: Okay, no, can you say that again?
0: I said that when I was 16 too.
1: But what would you say now?
0: Actually,
1: I know your kids are way above 16.
0: I know, but actually I do agree with the teens. I think it depends on whether there is a foundation of trust between the parent and the child. And you don't build that foundation overnight. You don't gain that trust, you know, suddenly when a child, you know, moves from 15 to 16, you build it up over the years. Mm-hmm. And you need to have a sense of how the child is thinking about the world, how as they approach their teenage years, how they understand issues. And the levels of maturity differs across, individuals. No two kids are alike. And so I actually think that from all of our engagements, when we were thinking about what was the right ways of dealing with social media, giving parents agency and actually helping them to build a strong relationship with their children actually goes to the heart of it. And we can't just think about interventions, you know, through the platforms. We really do need to think about building the scaffolding that will enable the parents and the child to help develop a set of habits that will enable them to do well in this digital world. I think there was a comment being made by one of the speakers earlier, which I agreed with. You don't suddenly expect someone who has zero exposure to social media and then on the day that they turn 16, suddenly they know how to navigate it. In fact, our preferred approach is that, you know, from the time that you have access, slowly, slowly build it up. It's a little bit like training wheels. You know, you want your children to be able to cycle, but you don't put them on a cycle, you know, on the expressway from day one, right? Mm-hmm. Yeah, you first buy them a little bicycle.

0: you know, that has actually more like a tricycle. You put them in helmets and you make sure that they have all of their, you know, knee guards and their elbow guards. And then slowly, you will remove these.
1: Yep.
0: And you reach a point, you can even remove the training wheels. That's what we're trying to do.
1: So, Ben, you work with kids on a daily basis, with young people. What will happen if adults trust teenagers and let them manage their own social media?
2: Well, actually, in speaking to young people across Singapore, I think what we found was that the trust is a very complex word. It's a very complex word. Trust does not mean leave me to my own devices and let me be. There's a difference between checking on a young person and checking in with a young person. Mm. When you check on a young person, there is no trust there, right? You are trying to intrusively ascertain what they are doing. Mm. When you're checking in with someone, you give them agency, you give them autonomy, you give them the freedom to go and explore, within the right boundaries, what they want to learn. But you check in with them to understand, are you doing okay? Right? Are you doing well? And what's surprising is that a lot of young people that we spoke to actually welcome parental support. Mm. They actually prefer and they hope for parents to be their first port of call. And parents are not the only stakeholders that young people are thinking about. There is strong consensus across the young people that we spoke to that government should play a part. They want, see, that there is a difference between a unilateral, total blanket ban, right, an arbitrary ban at 16 years old, versus staggered regulations and staggered restrictions. Young people are in favour of regulations. They recognise the harm.
1: Let's hear it from the teenagers with you, Steve. What happens if there are social media restrictions?
3: Because, Minister, we got all the sensible youths here tonight. Yeah, you know, that's why they're here in this room.
0: They're but all this over Singapore, Steve.
3: A percentage of them. Okay, but guys, I want to put this statement to you because we're talking about trust. So this is one question that is kind of in that line. I will find a way to bypass social media restrictions. Oh, how many of you would do that?
1: Just now that you said.
3: Yeah? Oh, so, okay. To three of you says you will find a way to bypass it. Deepika, how so? Well,
4: so, I think I would find a way to bypass it because I personally use social media a lot. I'm a consumer of social media. However, I do feel that social media, there's just more than one regulated use for it. For example, nowadays we use social media for schools because we have so much self-regulated learning because we have PLDs to bring to schools every day. And I think that when some things becomes blocked on our PLD, we just like, I don't know, slither around and try and find a way because we're just so reliant on social media every day. And I don't think it's a bad thing. And I think that there are some great things on social media. But I also think that social media is a way for us to connect with other youths our age who are also as sensible as us.
3: Diane?
1: Yes, coming back to me for one final question for everyone. So the teenagers, we'll start with you first, okay? So here's my question. Who should decide what is safe for a teenager to see online? Four choices. Teenager, parent, platform, government. Steve, let's start with the teenagers.
3: Okay, we're going to go around the room. Just give me one word, okay? Either teenager, parent, platform, or government. Sherry, you go first.
5: Parent.
6: Teenagers.
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11: Teenager.
3: Okay, I wasn't able to keep track of who said exactly what. Were you able to do that, Diana?
1: I've only got 6 out of 7 ticks, though. So, but suffice to say that I did not hear the word government.
3: Oh.
1: So, Minister, what are we doing with the social media restrictions? I didn't hear government at all.
0: Well, the government doesn't decide what you see. However, to protect society, there are certain kinds of egregious content, including cyberbullying content, including content that causes harms, and the victims report. And we have a mechanism to help these victims get such kinds of content removed. The government does not remove content except in very, very limited circumstances. I think we remember during COVID, there was a particular occasion where, you know, there was a Bible and there was a Quran that was shown. And then all it said was, when you run out of toilet paper. Those are the very limited instances where the government might intervene. But I wanted to come back to this idea of who should decide. It's a really good question. I think we are not trying to decide on anyone's behalf. The government is not trying to do that. What the government is trying to do is to build a way that will enable teenagers to have age-appropriate experiences. We're not saying they should have zero experience. We're not taking necessarily the same approach that some other countries have decided.

0: decided to do, which is have a blanket ban for users below a certain age. We're really looking at giving them child-safe access and giving them the opportunity to build maturity to the time where they can have full access, like all, you know, adults do.
1: Ben, quick one. Which one would you pick?
2: I would say platforms, but I have a reason for that. And I think among the young people, only one of them chose platforms as well. Give me 10 seconds. I'll tie it all together. Platforms are the environmental nexus in which all of these happen. They are where young people are at. They are where the content is surfaced. They are where it is streamed. They are where it's consumed. But platforms alone cannot determine this by themselves. As Minister has said, I don't think government is going to the extent of controlling what information and what content young people see online as well.
1: Minister, what is your choice out of the four categories?
0: I would say between the parents and the teenagers. And the reason why I don't think it's just parents alone, because I have met so many parents who are very aware that their children differ in their levels of maturity. And they would like to actually involve their teenagers in deciding what is the appropriate use of social media. I find that very encouraging.
1: Yeah, I totally hear you. It is, to use a cliche, it is a partnership. And parents can do this together with their children for a better outcome. Thank you. That's all the time we have for discussion tonight. Enjoy your social media, young people out there. And parents, remember, check in on the kids. Don't check on them. Thank you and good night.

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1: You cannot contest with us. Chili crab became famous here on this little red dot.
0: What not to miss at Singapore's westernmost town.
2: This is the only operating dragon king left in Singapore.
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4: On Asia Tonight, search and rescue resumes in Nepal and Tibet as authorities report a lowered risk of flooding from a barrier lake. Authorities raising death tolls as they push for clarity on lives lost and numbers missing. 8 p.m. Singapore, Hong Kong time.
5: A more personal style of diplomacy.
6: President Prabowo, who is more on hand, a charming person in terms of he's a polyglot.
7: Solon presents himself as a very pragmatic leader. He doesn't really put a lot of thinking about ideological orthodoxy.
8: Shehbaz Sharif has been very forthright and proactive in foreign policy.
5: Can this new style of international relations yield returns where it matters most? Wednesday on CNA.
9: From the untold stories of 9/11 to a chilling trail of murder and Asia's push beyond oil, uncover the powerful stories reshaping our world this September on CNA.
10: I thought I was going to die.
9: 25 years after 9/11, unravel the story of those trapped inside Windows on the World, the iconic restaurant on the top floors of the World Trade Center's North Tower.
11: People were in the building. We had to race to get them out.
9: Accused of poisoning the victims with cyanide, Death Loans traces the deadly trail behind one of Thailand's most shocking murder cases.
12: Everyone was confused. How could this woman be a killer?
9: Across South and Southeast Asia, communities are pioneering a life without oil, using solar, biogas, electric vehicles, and local alternatives to build a cleaner, more resilient future.
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30: Do you know where your chicken, beef, and pork come from? In Southeast Asia, Thailand, Malaysia, and Indonesia have significant livestock industries. In land-scarce Singapore, almost all of its meat is imported. As food is readily available around the clock, most residents are unfamiliar with where their supplies come from. 17,000 kilometers away, Brazil is one of Singapore's biggest sources of chicken, beef, and pork. Rearing livestock is an intensive business. It requires expertise, investments, manpower, and of course, land. Lots and lots of land. For example, the largest cattle ranch in America is more than double the size of Singapore. Meat farming is an inefficient way to produce protein. Livestock uses 80% of the world's arable land, while producing only 20% of our caloric needs. But demand is rising with affluence. The world currently consumes 350 million tons of meat a year, a figure that will increase 63% by 2050. Pork is the most consumed meat in the world, followed by poultry and beef. In the 1970s, farming was one of Singapore's biggest industries, with 9% of the population involved in agriculture. At its peak, there were 10,000 farms housing more than 715,000 pigs.
0: As a young country, you remember the times when we have kampongs and we have pig farms and also vegetable farms. So those are in the 50s and 60s. But as we develop as a country, of course, being a very small country, land was, you know, a very scarce resource.
30: As Singapore became more urbanized and with technology driving the economy, the country's last pig farms saw their death knell in 1989. The COVID-19 pandemic revealed Singapore's dependence on food imports. And there are ideas to look beyond the island's shores for possible solutions.
1: In Singapore, we have 63 islands. It's to look at some of these islands, and can we convert some of these islands into special production areas?
30: Lab-grown meat and plant-based proteins are other options. From cell-based shrimp dumplings to jackfruit meat, novel foods could become serious contenders to fortify the island nation's future food supply.
1: The novel food technologies. And this refers to things like insects, cellular meat, plant-based protein, and also looking at underutilized plants to convert them into food items. If you go to a supermarket, we have less than 100 plant species that you can find in any supermarket. Whereas we know that in nature, there are more than thousands that are edible. Part of the novel food technology is to search, identify, classify them, make sure they are safe.
30: Asia is fast developing into a hub for alternative proteins, with Singapore leading the way. Here, food tech startups are looking to produce the next big breakthrough. In December 2020, Singapore became the first country in the world to approve the sale of lab-grown meat. But will a nation of foodies stomach the alternatives?
1: It's still a question mark, really. Because in Singapore, in Asia as a whole, food is such a personal thing to most of us. That we want to know what we're eating and to be comfortable with eating. I'm not saying that there's no future for them. To me, the question is still an open-ended one.
30: As people start taking more action to combat climate change, unsustainable food production practices will be heavily scrutinized. It is time to rethink what is consumed and embrace a whole new world of foods.

0: 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Mason Jewelry.
1: This is Asia Tonight.
2: Good evening, I'm Lo Kwee Soo. Tonight's top stories. Stop Sansars to rescue as Chinese and Nepali teams weigh the risk of lakes breaching their banks. Authorities revising tolls and estimates as details emerge of the missing and the dead. Offers of assistance from both within the region and further afield, but Nepal insisting it has the capacity to cope. The seventh typhoon to hit mainland China this year is a double landfall for Soundel in the eastern coast, sparking chaos for trains and ferries. Yesterday, a corruption charge for a former Malaysian leader. Today, three charges for a man who served as his HR minister in the early 2020s. M. Saravanan pleading not guilty.

0: Also tonight, apps for crops and tech tools for farmers. China's rural industry stepping up the battle against climate change. And in business, Nepal counts the economic cost of catastrophic floods with billions needed to recover. Rescue operations resuming in China and Nepal after a pause earlier over fears of another flood from a barrier lake, that had formed after the devastating deluge on Wednesday. Two lakes have emerged, one on each side of the border between Nepal and China. Officials early warning of a breach in the banks of the lake on the Tibetan side. Authorities say there are still risks and they will continue to monitor the situation. Chinese state media says rescuers have reached the epicenter of the mudslide in Tibet. There is still no accounting for about 1,000 people, while in Nepal, the death toll has risen to almost 540. While China says five people on its side have died. Operations still finding survivors from a tunnel at a hydropower project in Rasuwa. Amongst the missing, tourists from more than two dozen countries, including travellers from Singapore, Malaysia, Japan, South Korea and the United Kingdom. India's foreign ministry says 320 of its nationals have yet to be found. More than 100 tourists have been rescued so far.
1: There's a, you know, we saw the gush of water all the way, dirty mud, you know, rising all the way four-story high. We ran for our life. We ran 500 steps all the way up the mountain to be safe.
0: And we're joined by CNA senior correspondent Tan Yuguan. He joins us from Shanghai. Yuguan, how has search been progressing in China?
2: Well, search teams have finally made an important breakthrough. By late this afternoon, the first professional rescue teams had reached the core disaster zone at Jirong Port itself. Some had to descend from cliffs using ropes because the roads into the area had been destroyed. By 5 p.m., a forward rescue team had reached the worst hit section and begun systematic searches. And the scale of this mobilization is now very large. More than 1,300 emergency personnel and over 570 sets of rescue equipment had reached the area by this morning, including firefighters, engineering teams, search dogs, dozens of drones, and a high-altitude helicopter. But the conditions remain extremely difficult. Xinhua News Agency says mud in some parts of the core zone is more than 1.5 meters deep. You can imagine how easily it would be for rescuers to sink up to their shoulders and be trapped in it. According to Chinese media reports, some teams have had to descend from cliffs using ropes because the roads into the ports have simply disappeared.

disappeared. Others are using ropes to haul inflatable boats across raging waters before continuing their search by kayak. What's more, there are still rockfalls and signs of fresh slope movement.

0: at how to coordinate and step up rescue and recovery in this terrible natural disaster?
1: Well, the meeting really went beyond the immediate search effort. What came out of it was a much broader discussion about how China prepares for this kind of disaster in the future. The Politburo called for a wider survey of glacier and glacial lakes across the Tibetan plateau. It wants stronger monitoring and early warning systems. It wants more rescue capacity in remote high-altitude border regions, especially places where, you know, roads, power, communications can all fail at once. This is significant because Chinese experts are now describing this as a cascading disaster. A high-altitude glacier collapse in Nepal sent debris racing down the valley, as experts are estimating that the glacier debris moved more than 20 kilometres in about seven minutes, roughly 50 metres a second, leaving almost no time to react. And Beijing is now looking at not just at one barrier lake, but looking at a chain of possible upstream risks. The Water Resources Ministry says it is building digital models to simulate whether barrier lakes could fill, overflow or breach, and what areas downstream could then be flooded. It is also checking for other possible new barrier lakes upstream of Jurong Port. So the message from the meeting was really twofold: keep searching now, but also understand the wider disaster chain and build a better warning and response system before the next event happens. Wei Su? Oh,
0: thanks. That's CNA senior correspondent Tanya Wen in Shanghai, spelling out what has been decisions reached in China, very tailored to this very specific kind of incident. Thanks for that, Yu Guan. 2 days after water, mud and rock tore through the Nepal-Tibet border, attention shifting to barrier lakes, as we've been reporting on both sides of that border, raising fears of fresh flooding. On Nepal's side, officials say debris at the flood site was holding back rising water. Today, the lake broke its banks, swelling the Bhot Koshi River. Rescue efforts paused briefly before they resumed. Across the border, the lake near Jurong topped 2.5 million cubic metres of water. That's about 1,000 Olympic-sized swimming pools. Authorities say the risk of breach still remains, even as the lakes are draining naturally. But a sudden release would enter the same river system that was hit on Wednesday. CNA's Grace Shin has more on how that event unfolded.
2: This is the area we're talking about, high up in the Himalayas along the Nepal-Tibet border. The disaster began when an enormous section of glacier, ice and rock broke away and crashed into the valley below. The collapse sent a massive debris towards the Lende Kola River system. The debris is believed to have temporarily blocked the river, creating a natural dam. Water started building up behind it. Minute by minute, pressure on the unstable blockage increased. Then the barrier gave way. A powerful surge of water, mud, and rock raced downstream, destroying roads and bridges, smashing through settlements. The flood traveled through the river system towards communities further inside Nepal. Scientists are still examining exactly how that collapse developed into such a large flood. We'll get a better understanding of the scale of the disaster as rescue and recovery teams reach isolated communities.
0: Meanwhile, satellite images show the impact of what happened before: a narrow channel, roads and riverside land. After, broad fields of mud and sediment. The flood did not simply pass through this landscape. It altered the river corridor itself. And that corridor remains under watch as water drains downstream. And higher up, another change has been unfolding over decades. Scientists cannot yet attribute climate change as the reason behind this particular event, but the frozen landscape around it is changing rapidly. The Hindu Kush Himalaya is the vast mountain system that includes the Himalayas and stretches across 8 countries. The International Center for Integrated Mountain Development says glaciers across the Hindu Kush Himalaya lost about 12% of their area between 1990 and 2020. It also found that monitored rates of ice loss have roughly doubled since 2000.

0: 1,000. As the ice retreats, scientists are tracking a more complicated mix of hazards. Glacier lakes can grow, frozen ground can thaw, mountain slopes can change, an event high above can become a flood emergency far downstream. For now, rescue operations are underway on both sides of the border, two lakes above the flood zone, as we mentioned earlier, being watched very closely. Officials say the risk of further flooding will remain until both have fully drained. CNA correspondent Deborah Wong spoke to Guan Daoxuan, a 38-year-old Chinese national who says he has not heard from his wife. She had been working for a Chinese infrastructure construction company on the Nepal side of the border. Mr. Guan arrived in Tibet Thursday in a desperate search for answers.
1: 你方不方便告诉我你心情是怎么样的现在？我现在肯定很着急的，因为家里孩子才9岁，如果这个时候我爱人不在了的话，对这个家庭是很大的一个打击，而且我爱人是独生子女，就他的爸爸妈妈只有一个女儿。打算在西藏待了多久呢？
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0: As Nepal grapples with the aftermath, all eyes on the 36-year-old Prime Minister Birendra Shah and his government's response to this crisis. Earlier, we spoke to Sri Ram Subedi. He's a senior environment journalist in Nepal, who says the disaster is the new administration's biggest test yet.
3: There is an expectation that they would be able to counter the crisis, to galvanize the local support, international support, regional support. The Prime Minister yesterday went to the ground zero, and he has instructed the security personnel and all concerned authorities to have a search and rescue operations in an effective manner. So, it looks that the government also has created a fund and has called for contribution so that the rescue efforts will be done and the rehabilitations and reconstruction efforts later on would be there. So the government is trying their best, but still, to the proportion, to the scale of a crisis that Nepal is facing, it is even very difficult for the government to fulfill the need of the hour.
0: I also spoke to Janardhan Bista, his deputy director of news at Radio Nepal. He explained why the media needed to ensure accurate information is relayed without causing undue alarm.
4: We have a more responsibility during this disaster period to keep the confusion, rumors, because many people, they have already got panic situation. So the information distributed through the social media, new media, you can say, have already created a very havoc situation among the people. In that case, Ready Nepal, we try to deliver the accurate information by verifying with the authorities here. So let's give me one example of recent example. There was information that the water lake in Tibetan side has again crossed, and it will be a very severe consequences coming up, and people are in a very panic situation. Right after that, we contacted to the Department of Hydrology and Meteorology of Nepal, and we contacted to the National Disaster Risk Reduction and Management Authority, and they assured that water level have been crossed the level, and it is flowing down, not in a very rapid speed. They told us that there's no

0: need to be more panic right now that we do or that we throw the accurate or verified information to our listeners.
1: And still ahead on this bulletin, Japan spent a record $96.5 billion over the past month to support the local currency. As India considers an overhaul of its small business IPO market with tighter listing rules and a bigger role for institutional investors.

0: Saturday on Japan Hour. Our cyclist Mike rides 350 kilometres through the Bosso Peninsula, following the Tane River to a sacred procession. Then to where river meets sea and harvests flourish.
1: Very good.
0: He discovers the time-honoured craft of soy sauce making. Japan Hour, Saturday on CNA.
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11: In business news, immediate concerns right now, saving lives in Nepal, but afterwards, the gargantuan task of rebuilding. The country's only billionaire, Binod Chaudhary, putting what's needed in terms of money, at least $5 billion. One of challenges given the scale of the damage and a mountainous terrain. The floods tore through areas near the border with China on Wednesday, sweeping away villages, roads and bridges. Binod Chaudhary says there has been, quote, complete disruption with damage to power stations as well. His group, that's the Chaudhary Group, is working with the government

0: and the army to set up rehabilitation centers for displaced residents before rebuilding homes, schools and businesses. The finance ministry in Nepal also saying billions will be needed for recovery. Nepal looking to international funding. The World Bank and the Asian Development Bank have committed humanitarian funds, while India and China have provided supplies and financial assistance. Japan has spent a record 15.4 trillion yen, that's about $96 billion, over the past month to prop up its currency, underscoring how determined Tokyo is to pull the yen away from four-decade lows. A weaker yen is driving up import costs, particularly for energy, at a time when the Iran war is threatening supplies from the Middle East. A pressure on the currency remains, with Japan's interest rates low compared with markets like the United States. The Bank of Japan held rates steady in July, although markets see a 65% chance of a hike in September. The yen strengthened sharply after Japan intervened in late July, including through rare coordinated action with the United States. It's currently at around 159 against the greenback. South Korea's pension fund is reaping the rewards of a booming equity market, recording its best first-half performance since 2022. Value of assets under management grew by more than a quarter to more than $1.36 trillion as of the end of June. The gains mirrored other regional funds that are heavy in the tech and semiconductor sectors, such as Taiwan's own fund, which has reported almost 30% in gains over the same period. The value of domestic equities more than doubled to under $400 billion, while global equities grew by a fifth to more than $480 billion. The Pension Services Chairman says the fund is still maintaining solid performance in the current half, despite recent volatility in the country's equity market. Japan's Toyota Motor reporting an on-year decline in global sales and production for July, despite expansion in its home market. Sales in its largest market, the U.S., dipping almost a percent on-year, while its second largest market, China, dropped by nearly a quarter. The biggest slump came from the Middle East, with sales in the Gulf Cooperation countries almost halving. Production in China plunging 33%, while output in the U.S. and Canada also fell. Toyota plans to produce a new electric SUV in China as early as a year from now, as the automaker seeks a foothold in the world's largest EV market. Three out of five electric cars sold last year were in China, at around 8.5 million vehicles. That figure projected to exceed 11 million by the end of this decade. Taking a look at Toyota shares, they paired early gains to end the day up 1.3%. And in other stories we're tracking this hour, South Korean automaker Kia has managed to stave off a strike for a sixth straight year after its union approved a wage deal. Workers will get a pay rise of around $72 a month and a performance bonus of more than five times the monthly salary, plus an additional payment of around $9,000. South Korea's SK Gas has paid a record amount of more than $5 million for an LPG tanker to pass through the Panama Canal, before authorities limit transits due to falling water levels caused by an El Niño-driven drought. Panama is the latest Central American country to declare an emergency over El Niño. The canal, which handles 5% of global maritime trade, will cut daily transits from 36 to 34 from the 3rd of September and to 32 later in the month. Shares of Tencent's instruments paring back gains on their trading debut after recording the best debut in India this year.
1: 3, 2, and 1!
0: The thermal engineering and specialized cable manufacturer opened trade at over 631 rupees, more than double the issue price of 300 rupees. The listing drew strong investor interest, which its offering oversubscribed about 184 times, raising almost $70 million for the company. Tencent's debut is one of many strong listings in India this year, as investor appetite remains strong. India's markets regulator is considering tighter rules for smaller companies looking to go public, including bringing some requirements closer to those for larger IPOs. Sources say officials are looking at giving big institutional investors a larger share of IPOs by smaller companies. It's also considering tougher profit requirements for firms that are looking to list, while potentially allowing larger companies to use the dedicated small business platforms. Other proposed changes could make it easier for existing investors to sell their shares and allow stocks to be traded individually. The review comes amidst concerns about how some smaller companies have used money raised from investors, as well as unusually high fees charged by investment banks. Small firms raise about $1.2 billion through more than 250 IPOs in India last year. But legal experts warn expanding the market could bring fresh corporate governance risk. Still ahead on this bulletin, a return to search and rescue for survivors of massive floods on the Nepal-Tibet border, despite anxiety over more flooding from swollen rivers. Dr. Arun Bhakta Shretha joins us in just a moment. Now, he is a climate specialist who has warned for years now of the impact of global warming at high altitudes, on challenges to ongoing rescue work and eventual rebuilding.

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1: You cannot contest with us. Chili crab became famous here on this little red dot.
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5: 25 years after 9/11, unravel the story of those trapped inside Windows on the World, the iconic restaurant on the top floors of the World Trade Center's North Tower.
6: People were in the building. We had to race to get them out.
5: Accused of poisoning the victims with cyanide, Death Loans traces the deadly trail behind one of Thailand's most shocking murder cases.
7: Everyone was confused. How could this woman be a killer?
5: Across South and Southeast Asia, communities are pioneering a life without oil, using solar, biogas, electric vehicles, and local alternatives to build a cleaner, more resilient future.
8: Part of the inspiration is really the rising fuel costs.
5: This September on CNA.
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0: tonight's top stories. A barrier lake disrupting rescue work at the Nepal-Tibet border zone. Water spilling over as the lake bursts its banks. But officials say the situation is manageable. Nepal appealing for international financial aid following Wednesday's disaster, with estimates of the cost of flood recovery running to billions of dollars. Typhoon Sandel makes two landfalls in China, bringing heavy rain to the eastern region. More than 820,000 people have been forced to leave their homes. Nepal has declined offers from abroad for help in ongoing rescue operations, but it is appealing for financial aid. The Foreign Ministry says security forces are able to manage, but will seek specialized foreign expertise if that should be needed. Still, several countries, including India, the US and Japan, are stepping up with offers of assistance. Seoul says it's negotiating with Kathmandu to deploy a disaster relief team, which is already in the country. Financial support, meantime, is pouring in, the UK offering nearly $7 million, Australia setting aside $3.6 million, South Korea $1 million, and the US $500,000. China has also pledged cash and emergency supplies, while India has sent nearly 50 tons of relief essentials. The United Nations and humanitarian partners are mobilizing supplies and personnel. The Red Cross Federation is releasing more than $1 million in emergency funding. The World Health Organization has sent medicine and other essential supplies. And for more, Arun Bhaktasrestha joins us live. He's the CEO of Hydro Mines and a senior climate change specialist. Thanks for joining us this evening, Dr. Arun. You predicted in almost prescient, well, in prescient detail in 2021 ahead of COP26, what we have seen happen this past week. Given it's almost predictable, Do you have any insights about this immediate rescue and recovery, what authorities on the ground should be looking out for?
1: Let me correct a little bit. You know, predicted might not be the right word. We knew that disaster of this kind of nature and scale could happen, but not exactly where, when, and at what scale, right? Now it has happened. Of course, the immediate thing is to, you know, concentrate on rescue and relief, which is happening. Immediately, the Prime Minister visited the location, and under Prime Minister's guidance, the security, all the security, you know, wings are actively involved. But you know, there are a lot of difficulties because of the flood. The access is very difficult. Highways are cut off at different places. Bridges have been washed out. Communication is not working. And in a lot of places, helicopters have to be flown in. And again, this is monsoon. During monsoon, the weather is also not always good. So helicopters are also having difficulty to access those places. These are very remote, inaccessible places. Communication is bad. And, you know, because this flood is not like pure water, it is debris mixed flood. So after the flood, there is very, you know, loose kind of material on the surface. So working on that, you know, using equipment, heavy machinery is also very difficult. And on top of that, what has been mentioned earlier, this existence of the barrier lake, the lake that flew out, but still has some water, and the concern that it might again cause secondary wave is there. So this also creates you know, difficulty in rescue operations, because the people have to be very careful so that they are not washed out. And actually, there are two lakes at the moment. One right where the barrier lake was, still that is still there, and upstream of it also, just below where the glacier collapsed,

0: there is also a smaller lake. And if that lake spills out, that could also create substantive damage to the downstream. Today, there was a warning advisory that the lake has started, you know, flowing out. But luckily, the flow was not that big, so it did not create much damage. So that is the kind of situation the rescue and relief operations are facing currently.
1: All right, I will be careful with a prediction, but insofar as one can model, I suppose, look at the factors that could that go into deciding whether or not something is more or less likely to happen. So the hope is that rather than a sudden bursting of the banks, the natural draining of these rivers would put paid to that risk. Is there any way to reasonably estimate how much time that would take for the drainage to be sufficient to take that risk away?
0: That is exactly what we are trying to do. You know, a lot of scientists are trying to do. We know lake exists from satellite imagery and also some, footages taken from a distance. We can see a significant area of water body is there. But how much water is stored there, we do not know. And also, what is very difficult to predict is what the nature of outflow, whether it will flow out slowly and gradually or flow out immediately is something it is very difficult to predict. So we'll have to keep watch of it and see how much water is there. And then based on that, we can also kind of estimate the remaining risk that is still there.
1: Now, Dr. Arun, these are immediate concerns. They're no less important. But if I look back at, for example, your earlier lectures, you were warning even in 2021 that one third of our glaciers will melt away, even if we keep warming at 1.5 degrees Celsius. And this is not even factoring in at high altitudes, you are seeing magnified effects from warming. If we exceed 1.5, and on this current track, we are exceeding 1.5, we're looking at losing two-thirds of our glaciers. If those glaciers melt and form lakes, which then burst their banks, that should not surprise, should it?
0: That seems like inevitable. Unfortunately, we are already at 1.42-degree world, right? We are living in 1.4-degree world and very rapidly approaching 1.5 and probably more than that. So we are going to lose a vast amount of glaciers. And, you know, shrinkage of area of glacier is just an indication, right, that changes are happening dramatically. But what is important is what does it mean? And there are many things that could happen because of this change. Of course, formation of glacier lakes and outburst of glacier lake is one, which can be very catastrophic also. But what we have just seen in Russia is another dimension of changing climate, warming, and changing cryosphere environment. So collapse of glacier, for example. What I think is because of this warming, the threshold, different thresholds of cryospheric ecosystem is changing. It is being more fluid and more unstable. So we're seeing things like what we have seen, you know, collapse of glacier. A year ago, we saw thermokarst being built and thermokarst outflow happened. Right there in the upstream of Russia 14 months ago from Purepu Glacier, small supraglacial ponds flushed out, including some inglacial water body, created a huge flooding in the downstream. So there are, you know, series of those events happening, which definitely indicates that the system has changed. It is no more like what it used to be decades ago. And in the future, if we continue like this, it is going to be even more in terms of frequency, in terms of magnitude. The typologies of those disasters, those hazards will change. It will happen in new places, in new form. That is inevitable if we are not able to control the root cause, which is control the atmospheric warming. And we know what is causing the atmospheric warming. And if we cannot control it, it is definitely going to happen.
1: Thanks for that. Dr. Arun, they're explaining why the Hindu Kush Himalaya is called the pulse of the planet. Dr. Arun Bhakta Shrestha, Hyderabad CEO and Senior Climate Change Specialist. Thank you for joining us this evening. Rebecca Bunden is monitoring developments for CNA live from Kathmandu. She's in a hospital. Families and friends of the missing crowding these facilities, hoping for some good news.
2: Yes, I spent most of today at one of the main public hospitals in Kathmandu, and that's where they've been bringing many of the people who have been injured in that flash flood, also some of the bodies too. And we just saw hundreds of people coming in throughout the day. There was a help desk that was set up there. People coming in looking for their relatives, saying that these family members are missing, and they were registering their names. We saw them writing down names of children, young children even, people of all ages who are missing. And it was just staggering, really, the sheer number of people that are just still searching for their loved ones. And it really reminds us of the scale of this disaster. We met people who had been injured in the flood, survivors. We also met family members who are still waiting to hear what happened to their relatives who are missing, as hundreds of people remain missing following that flash flood, which took place on Wednesday. Here's what a couple of them had to say. Let's have a listen.
3: हामी त त्यहाँबाट अब हिजो हेलिकप्टरबाट आयो, बाटो पनि थिएन, त्यताको बाटो जाने अवस्थाहरू केही छैन, गाडी जाने अब हेलिकप्टरबाट लिएर त्रिशुलीमा झारेर हामी त्यहाँबाट गाडीमा आएर टिचिङ हस्पिटलमा अहिले
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2: Those search operations, rescue operations are continuing, but obviously as time goes on, that window and hopes of finding people are narrowing.
1: Rebecca, earlier we were reporting authorities in Nepal saying they have what they need to continue with rescue and recovery operations. From what you have seen, do you think they have that capacity for an operation, operations that will last certainly more than just a few days?
2: Yes, well, it seems that Nepal is making it very clear that it wants to be in full control of these rescue operations. And that's despite the fact that it's understood that several countries have offered assistance in terms of rescue operations, and that's very understandable, especially given the fact that there are hundreds of foreign tourists, foreign travellers from many countries that are missing following that flash flood. We're hearing from people here that it's such a challenging situation for those rescue teams. They're also talking about, you know, limitations in the number of helicopters that hampers this process, including distributing supplies, for example. That's what we've heard from a couple of people from the army we were speaking to. Also, visibility being a challenge too. So it's a really challenging situation where they're still trying to find or identify the location of hundreds of people. But from reports that have come through in the local press, it seems like the foreign ministry is saying that this is because in 2015, when Nepal was hit by a massive earthquake, foreign rescue teams came in, and that made things a little bit more challenging because of coordination and management and apparently some competition between those rescue teams. So that's one of the reasons that we're hearing might be behind that decision. But, of course, Nepal is still allowing international aid, cash, supplies to come in from other countries, and those have been coming in.
1: Oh, thanks. Rebecca Bunden there reporting for CNA. I apologise earlier, not inside the hospital, but clearly outside the hospital in Kathmandu. Thank you. Authorities in Nepal releasing the names of the 9 Singaporeans reported missing following the floods. The 9 were listed amongst tourists who are uncontactable. Amongst them are 53-year-old Sumit Rawla. He's in centre of that picture, and his 49-year-old wife, Shubhakshi Rawla. They were travelling with tour operator Himalayan Glacier. CNA spoke with their daughters and Ms. Rawla's sister last night as they appealed for information saying they have received no update

0: updates on rescue efforts. Most of the missing members of their tour group had been staying at Hotel Kailash near the Nepali-China border. The list includes seven other Singaporeans aged between 40 and 66. Four travelled with the Leaf Holidays Group and two with the Trekkers Society. Another is believed to be travelling without a tour group. While search and rescue continues, Nepal's non-resident ambassador to Singapore says identifying recovered bodies is difficult. Some may require DNA testing. Information is being coordinated through hospitals, agencies and the country's diplomatic missions, with updates also available through official government and social media channels.
1: It was not a simple flood. It was not a simple sort of any other times flood situations. So all the dead bodies are being kept in at hospitals, and families are being taken there for verifications. It is happening in Kathmandu. It is happening in Pokhara and in many other places. But very unfortunately, still, it is not very clear that how many people we are missing, and our rescue operation is still going on.
0: Former Malaysian minister enters a plea for charges of bribery over foreign worker quotas.

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1: You cannot contest with us. Chili crab became famous here on this little red dot.
0: What not to miss at Singapore's westernmost town.
2: This is the only operating dragon kiln left in Singapore.
0: And the fashion designer bringing a whole new shade of chic to her adopted home.
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4: I'm nervous, but I'm so determined to see Auntie Ma. Everything will be fine here. In primary school, I went through a difficult time. Drew comforted me so that I can go to school the next day. Yeah, outside Auntie Ma's home. Drew a little bit nervous.
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6: For two birds with one stone, Japan taps startups that can develop technologies that can be used in both civilian and military setups. On the next Asia First, we look at how the government is aiming to boost Japanese firms while also bolstering national security.

0: They paid a six-figure sum. Then the contractor disappeared. An AI side hustle can cost almost nothing. So what are you paying instead? Plus, he runs three businesses. So why does he still work part-time making deliveries? On Money Mind, Wednesday on CNA.
1: A more personal style of diplomacy.
2: President Prabowo, who is more on hand, a charming person in terms of he's a polyglot.
3: Solon presents himself as a very pragmatic leader. He doesn't really put a lot of thinking about ideological orthodoxy.
4: Shehbaz Sharif has been very forthright and proactive in foreign policy.
1: Can this new style of international relations yield returns where it matters most? Wednesday on CNA.
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15: Typhoon Sardal is barreling deeper into eastern China, bringing heavy rain after making landfall twice. It's the seventh typhoon to hit the country this year. Sardal first came ashore in Taizhou in Zhejiang province this morning. It briefly moved back out to sea before making a second landfall in Wenzhou further south. More than 820,000 people were ordered to evacuate. Trains, flights and ferry services have been suspended. Zhejiang and neighbouring Fujian province expected to receive the heaviest rainfall. As Sardal moves further inland, heavy rain also expected in Hubei, Guangxi and Yunnan. Farmers in China are turning to technology to protect their crops as extreme weather threatens food production. Deborah Wong with this report.
8: 67 hectares of farmland, the size of about 94 football fields, growing rice, potatoes and corn. But barely a worker in sight, just Liu Lizhu and an army of tech.
0: 在我手机端，通过这个小程序，我们的DAP系统, 然后打开那个水肥系统，开启相应的阀门。这样非常方便，就我不需要走到几百米之外的一个水泵那里去开启。
8: This demonstration farm in Huizhou, in southern China's Guangdong province, offers a glimpse of where agriculture could be headed, using sensors and AI to spot risks early.
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8: Extreme weather is making preparation more urgent, with China regularly facing typhoons, floods and heat waves. Coastal Guangdong is on the front line. We were there just days after a typhoon swept through.
10: When Typhoon Noh made landfall here in Huizhou in late July, farmers were already prepared. In fact, 2 days before the typhoon landed, they reinforced infrastructure and also cleared floodwater drains. And out of 67 hectares of land right here, only this small portion was heavily affected. You can see, 1 week after the typhoon, floodwaters are still quite high and they're draining it at the moment. And that just goes to show the difference timing can make between profit and loss in this age of extreme weather.
8: China is the world's largest agricultural producer. Shenzhen-based agricultural tech firm FN Holdings built the system as part of a broader push to help farmers withstand extreme weather. But scaling the technology is not that easy.
6: 普通的农民、中小的农户其实很难被这些技术所覆盖，很难得到技术的这个受益，因为大部分的农民没有能力去负担这么重的一个硬件设备的一个价格。集中过规模化之后，智慧农业的建设，我们可以通过分摊成本的这种方式去解决单一农户它的一个成本问题。
8: However, access is only part of the challenge. Farmers also need more time to prepare.
9: Some clouds would die, some clouds would reform, and some clouds merge or split. We predict this whole life cycle. Red or purple areas are the strong thunderstorms. Traditional models can only predict convective storms like 45 minutes or up to 2 hours ahead. So that's actually not sufficient time for people to prepare. And the AI, this model, we trained on satellite data. We can actually make longer lead time.
8: Researchers at Hong Kong University of Science and Technology say their AI model can predict severe storms up to 4 hours in advance, and more accurately too. It was trained on 4 years of satellite data.
9: We use infrared brightness temperature from Fengying 4A geostationary satellite. So using this coldness of cloud, we can predict whether there's a thunderstorm in some places.
8: Weather authorities in Hong Kong and the mainland are now testing the model, even as researchers continue to feed it more data.
9: In different sources of data, from satellites, from ground-based radars, we hope actually to make the model more and more accurate.
8: So while the storms aren't going away, the hope is that technology could buy farmers something increasingly valuable, enough time to get ahead. Deborah Wong, CNA, Huizhou, China.
15: Former Malaysian Human Resources Minister M. Saravanan has been

charged with three counts of accepting bribes, totaling more than $270,000. M. Saravanan served in the cabinet from March 2020 to November 2022. The charges are linked to the approval 4 years ago of a company's foreign worker quota application for 1,000 workers. Saravanan, who was also the deputy president of the Malaysian Indian Congress, pleaded not guilty at the Sessions Court in Kuala Lumpur. He was granted bail of about $112,000. If convicted, he faces up to 20 years in jail and a fine of at least five times the value of the gratification received. M. Saravanan maintains his innocence and says the charges are politically motivated. That's Asia Tonight. Headlines anytime at cna.asia and CNA 938 Radio, plus we're on Facebook and YouTube. We leave you with a celestial spectacle. A partial lunar eclipse on show across much of the Americas, parts of Africa and Europe. Good night and enjoy the view.

0: Feel Africa come alive. See the wild, feel the wonder. Tour Africa differently.
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0: lights all came out already. 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
6: Good evening, everyone. I'm Jill Newrunner, and here are tonight's top stories. The government to contribute $127,000 Singapore dollars to support local fundraising efforts for Nepal as the country appeals for financial aid following catastrophic flash floods at the Nepal-Tibet border Wednesday. New rules to make it compulsory for employers to provide cool drinking water, heat stress training, as well as emergency cooling supplies, all to protect outdoor workers from scorching temperatures. The number of road accidents and casualties continue a three-year climb to hit 3,900 in the first half of this year. The elderly and motorcyclists making up a large portion of injuries as well as deaths. Another 1,800 infant care educators will be needed by 2030 as demand is set to grow. An expanded grant will also help preschools recruit and train more staff. And for the first time, minimum standards and best practices set for animal shelters to ensure they have the resources to handle the animals they take in.

0: Nepali authorities have released the names of 9 Singaporeans reported missing after floods hit its border with Tibet on Wednesday. The 9 were listed among tourists who are uncontactable. Among them, 53-year-old Sumit Rola, center of the picture, and his 49-year-old wife, Shubakshi Rola. They were traveling with tour operator Himalayan Glacier. CNA spoke with their daughters and Ms. Rola's sister last night as they appealed for information, saying they've received no updates on the rescue efforts. Now, most of the missing members of their tour group had been staying at Hotel Kailash near the Nepal-China border. The list includes 7 other Singaporeans aged between 40 and 66. 4 travelled with Leaf Holidays Group and 2 with the Trekkers Society. Another is believed to be travelling without a tour group. Now, about 1,000 people are still unaccounted for in the disaster. In Nepal, the death toll has risen to almost 540, while China says 5 people have died. With search and rescue operations underway, Nepal's non-resident ambassador to Singapore says identifying recovered bodies remains difficult. Some may require DNA testing. Information is being coordinated through hospitals, agencies, and the country's diplomatic missions, with updates also available through official government and social media channels.
1: It was not a simple flood. It was not a simple sort of any other times flood situations. So all the dead bodies are being kept in at hospitals, and families are being taken there for verifications. It is happening in Kathmandu. It is happening in Pokhara and in many other places. But very unfortunately, still, it is not very clear that how many people we are missing, and our rescue operation is still going on.
0: The Nepali Society in Singapore says it has been working closely with the community here to provide accurate information on the disaster. It says 7 in 10 posts online can be deemed unreliable, causing heightened anxiety and widespread misinformation. And this includes AI-generated videos on platforms like YouTube and Facebook. It says damaged internet and communication infrastructure in the affected area is contributing to the spread of misinformation. The destruction means it's been difficult to get an accurate picture of what's happening on the ground.
2: We do have a connection with certain media outlets in Nepal and also the Prime Minister's office. Because everything's happened, they will immediately will upload in PMO or Facebook and their websites. So we try to mitigate these issues to let them know that, look, we are here. Listen, you should always contact us. We will relay the right information to you.
0: Well, the Singapore Red Cross will open its office Sunday to further support those still seeking information about loved ones who remain uncontactable. Now, this is to provide affected families with a safe place to seek support and connect with others in the community.
3: We can take down their details and see and work together with Nepal Red Cross to link up to see if we can get to the people who are missing as soon as possible. If they show signs of anxiety or worriedness, we will also have on standby our psychological first aid volunteers will be on standby to support them if any needs are needed.
0: Singapore will contribute $127,000 as seed money for a public fundraiser in aid of Nepal. So far, the Singapore Red Cross has collected about $170,000 from the public out of its target of $1 million. The Singapore Red Cross says the proceeds will go to relief and reconstruction efforts in Nepal. The organization is focusing on supplying food, tentages and clean water. Even then, it says getting aid to the affected communities could be a challenge with roads and bridges destroyed. Nepali authorities are seeking financial assistance instead of foreign rescue teams.
1: We should be aware not to have another, you know, accident. So because it's the climate is not that easy. Weather is, itself is very challenging in that area. And access is very difficult. Almost 40-plus bridges have been swept away. So that is not easy, like transportation or access. Only the air route is, helicopters are possible to reach to that area.
0: So Singapore nonprofit organization Humanity Matters says it will be deploying a four-man team to

0: Now let's take a closer look. On Nepal's side, officials say debris at the flood site has been holding back the rising water. Now today, the lake broke its banks and the Bhote Koshi River was rising. Rescue efforts paused briefly, then resumed. Across the border, the lake near Jirong topped 2.5 million cubic meters of water. Now, that's about the size of 1,000 Olympic-sized swimming pools. Authorities are warning that the risk of a breach is high. But China said it was draining naturally, with more water flowing out than coming in. But should there be a sudden release, it would enter the same river system that was hit on Wednesday. CNA's Grace Shin has more about how all that unfolded.
1: This is the area we're talking about, high up in the Himalayas along the Nepal-Tibet border. The disaster began when an enormous section of glacier, ice and rock broke away and crashed into the valley below. The collapse sent a mass of debris towards the Lende Kola River system. The debris is believed to have temporarily blocked the river, creating a natural dam. Water started building up behind it. Minute by minute, pressure on the unstable blockage increased. Then the barrier gave way. A powerful surge of water, mud, and rock raced downstream, destroying roads and bridges, smashing through settlements. The flood traveled through the river system towards communities further inside Nepal. Scientists are still examining exactly how that collapse developed into such a large flood. We'll get a better understanding of the scale of the disaster as rescue and recovery teams reach isolated communities.
0: Scientists cannot yet attribute climate change as the reason behind this particular event, but the frozen landscape around it is changing rapidly. The Hindu Kush Himalaya is a vast mountain system that includes the Himalayas and stretches across eight countries. The International Center for Integrated Mountain Development says glaciers across the Hindu Kush Himalaya lost about 12% of their area between 1990 and 2020. It also found that monitored rates of ice loss have roughly doubled since 2000. And as the ice retreats, scientists are tracking a more complicated mix of hazards. Glacier lakes can grow, frozen ground can thaw, and mountain slopes can change. And an event high above can become a flood emergency far downstream within hours. For now, rescue operations are underway on both sides of the border. The two lakes above the flood zone are being watched closely. Officials say the risk of further flooding will remain until both have fully drained. CNA's senior correspondent Tanya Guan tells us more about how Beijing is responding to the disaster.
2: We know that the rescue on the Chinese side is moving again, but getting into the core disaster zone remains pretty difficult, extremely difficult. Chinese teams are now pushing in three ways, by water, by land, by air. Boats are trying to move along the river. Rescuers are tracking over mountain ridges where roads have disappeared, and drones are being used to scout ahead and deliver equipment. That tells you just how badly access has been hit. In some places, vehicles simply cannot get through. A search team has reached the border gate and begun on-site searches. The immediate risk from the barrier lake also appears to be easing. CCTV says water is now flowing naturally out of the lake faster than it is flowing in. And the water level has dropped by about 10 meters from its earlier high. But that said, the danger has not completely disappeared. Roads and communications around Jirong Port remain badly damaged. Secondary risks are still being monitored closely. Well, what came out of Xi Jinping's meeting was not just an order to keep searching. Beijing is also treating this disaster as a warning. The Politburo wants broader survey of glaciers and glacial lakes across the Tibetan Plateau. It wants tighter monitoring, better early warnings, and more rescue capacity in remote, high-altitude border regions, especially places where roads, power, and communications can all fail at once, as we've seen here.
0: If you're caught in a mudslide or any kind of landslide or avalanche, the key thing is run. Now, here are other tips that may help you. Stay alert during intense storms or rainfall for possible incidents. Follow local news guidance for warnings and listen out for rumbling sounds that may signal an approaching mudflow or landslide. Tilted

0: trees and walls, bare spots on hillsides, as well as soil movements are all signs of landslide activity. If you're advised to evacuate, then grab your emergency kit and identification documents immediately. Move to the nearest highest ground in a direction perpendicular to the path of the mudslide. Experts suggest seeking high ground of at least 6 metres or 2 floors. Now avoid running downhill or crossroads with the flowing mud or water. If you're indoors, leave immediately if you can safely do so. A mudslide can quickly crush or sweep away buildings. It can also block escape routes and trap and swarm people. If you can't leave quickly, seek shelter in the part of the building that is furthest away from the approaching mudslide. Take cover under a strong table. Hold on until all movement has ceased. Curl into a tight ball and protect your head and neck. Of course, do keep away from areas that are at risk of flash floods and landslides. For example, river valleys, streams and steep slopes. Stay away from the site of the mudslide until local officials assess that it is safe to return. Well, stay with us because still to come, ramping up safety measures as temperatures rise. An expert joins us for more as we weigh what it will take to beat the heat for a safer workplace.
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2: You cannot contest with us. 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
0: Welcome back. Singapore Senior Minister Lee Hsien Loong says stronger ties with Kazakhstan could open new opportunities for Singapore firms and provide a backup route for high-value cargo if major sea lanes are disrupted. Now, speaking during his visit to Kazakhstan, he says there is good potential in services and investments between the two countries, even though physical distance limits

0: how large direct trade can become. Aslam Shah reports from Astana.
1: Singapore companies are already looking for opportunities in Kazakhstan. And while distance could limit direct trade, Senior Minister Lee Hsien Loong sees good potential in services and investments.
2: In terms of direct trade and investments, it will grow, but I do not see it as growing to be enormous because the physical distance and the physical obstacles are real. But if you're talking about services trade or talking about investments doing business in each other's countries, there is good potential because the Kazakh companies are interested in doing business in Southeast Asia, and Singapore is in fact a good place for them to be.
1: Kazakhstan could also give Singapore another option for moving high-value cargo between Asia and Europe. This is through the middle corridor that runs through Central Asia and across the Caspian Sea.
2: It doesn't supplant the sea route, but you have something which is high value, something which you want to have guaranteed backup, fallback path in case something happens in Bab al-Mandab Strait or something happens with the Suez Canal, you want to go a different route. Well, this is an alternative path.
1: Beyond land routes, he suggests for national carrier Singapore Airlines to explore greater connectivity in the skies.
2: One problem which they mention is that the connectivity is not as good as it could be, in particular between Singapore and either Astana or Almaty, because there's no direct flight. You have flight to Almaty to Bangkok, Almaty to Phuket. That's a different kind of business, it's tourism. Almaty to KL, I think, but not Singapore to Almaty or to Astana. And it's something which we would look at, and we will encourage SIA to look at. I hope there's a business case. At some point, there will be.
1: Mr. Lee says Kazakh firms are interested in doing business in Southeast Asia, and Singapore is well-placed as a base for them. He adds that Kazakhstan is also very serious about joining ASEAN's Treaty of Amity and Cooperation. The treaty commits signatories to principles including peaceful cooperation, respect for sovereignty, and non-interference. For Singapore, Mr. Lee says such relationships also have a wider diplomatic value.
2: And it's part of our diplomacy to bring together small and medium-sized countries so that we can have some impact in the world. And it's a kind of life raft, even if not everybody is on board, enough of us are there. So amongst ourselves, we have an orderly environment.
3: Kazakhstan is a youthful and rapidly modernizing nation that's looking to build links with like-minded partners like Singapore, who values open trade and international cooperation. A for Singapore deeper ties in this region will mean more economic and diplomatic partners in an increasingly uncertain global environment. As Senior Minister Lee will take his engagements from here to neighboring Uzbekistan as he continues his Central Asia visit. Aslam Shah, CNA, Astana.
0: In Tashkent, Singapore and Uzbekistan have formalized their intention to launch negotiations on a free trade agreement. The proposed FTA aims to improve market access and create more opportunities for businesses in both countries. Other agreements include one that will tap Singapore's experience in special economic zones. The Singapore Cooperation Enterprise says this will focus on improving the planning and management of Uzbekistan's existing zones, including frameworks for attracting investment.
4: I think we found in Uzbekistan where I would say the cost of living as well as the cost of business actually is actually much lower than in fact other countries. So that's an area that I think our companies, if they were looking to expand into the region, internationalize in the Central Asia region, Uzbekistan could be a possible alternative as well, especially in specific domains.
0: Mr. Lee also met with President Shavkat Mirziyoyev at the President's office. Singapore and Uzbekistan mark 30 years of diplomatic ties next year. Mr. Lee says he looks forward to pursuing new possibilities for cooperation between the two countries. A second finance minister, Indrani Raja, says workplace norms and cultures must transform to better support Singapore's marriage and parenthood. She says government funding can help ease employers' costs, but leave provisions must be accompanied by changes in attitude and workplace practices. Ms. Indrani was speaking at a gathering of Singapore company directors.
5: We can do the frameworks. You can even have mandatory

0: leave provisions, but between the mandatory leave provisions and how the line supervisor or your HR deals with it, there is a big difference. I mean, if they're happy for you and say, yes, by all means, take your leave, that's very different from saying, huh, so you have to take your leave, is it? When are you going to come back? The way in which you put it makes a big difference.
1: An enhanced training program for company directors was also announced at the event. Boards are facing growing expectations to navigate more complex legal, technological and business challenges. Business regulator ACRA and the Singapore Institute of Directors say the program will strengthen directors' understanding of their legal, fiduciary and governance responsibilities. Well, new compulsory rules to keep outdoor workers cool from December. Among the requirements, employers must provide cool drinking water near work areas, as well as heat stress training for workers exposed to heat. The Manpower Ministry says 56 companies were found with heat stress management lapses in the first half of this year. Alexandra Anand tells us more.
2: For those who work outdoors, there's little escaping Singapore's heat. Spaces like these can offer a brief respite, but as the days get warmer, previously recommended practices will become mandatory for employers. These include keeping cold water, ice packs or water sprays on standby for emergencies.
3: There are a lot of adjustments that we have to make on site, just the logistics of it, even for the workers who are going through the water breaks on an hourly basis. Some of them are actually not accustomed to it, right? So we actually had to keep them on a certain rhythm throughout the entire workplace duration, just to make sure that they get used to it and take regular water breaks.
2: Employers will also have to provide suitable clothing to protect workers from excessive heat. One company is trialing garments that go a step further, including a vest with built-in fans to help cool the wearer.
4: This one is very helpful when I working in sunlight. This one feels something hot place. This one feels something cool when touch my body. This one.
2: The changes come as Singapore grapples with rising heat risks. While the practices are widely adopted, making them compulsory is expected to help nudge late adopters so that workers are protected consistently across the industry. The Manpower Ministry says an average of 6 cases of diseases caused by higher temperatures and excessive heat were reported each year from 2023 to 2025.
5: For employers, these are important measures because it allows our employers to be productive. We have more workers who will be ready and fit to be able to work. Therefore, less, you know, downtime as a result of our workers not being around. And this then allows for better productivity and it's beneficial for employers as well.
2: Authorities are also keeping watch on another weather-related risk, the haze. Mr. Dinesh says the situation is being constantly monitored.
5: If the haze levels are too high or if the temperature is too high, then rest measures are in place to allow our workers to rest. And when the situation subsides, then for the workers to then carry on working.
2: In the meantime, employers have 3 months to put the enhanced heat measures in place before they take effect on 1st December.
1: For more, we speak to Professor Marcus Ong, Director of the Health Services Research and Population Health at Duke NUS Medical School, as well as Senior Consultant with the Department of Emergency Medicine at Singapore General Hospital. We have also Alan Low, Heat Stress Management Lead at the Singapore Contractors Association Limited. Welcome, gentlemen. First question, Prof. Marcus. What is actually happening to the body when someone works for these prolonged periods under intense heat? And at what point does this heat stress become dangerous?
6: Thanks, Jill. So it's all about balance.
1: Yeah.
6: The human body works best within a very narrow temperature range. Mm. And when you have a buildup of heat, whether from the external environment or internal, because, for example, you're at work or you're exercising, you need to lose that heat. And we normally do that through sweating, evaporation, or, you know, direct radiation. Mm-hmm. But when you are unable to actually lose that heat, then you have lost that balance and the core temperature in your body builds up. And when that core temperature reaches a critical level, mm-hmm. it can actually injure your internal organs like your heart, your kidney, your liver, and even your brain. And this becomes what we call a heat-related injury.
1: It certainly sounds serious. So, you know, to prevent it from getting to that point, we need to know what the early signs are. So what should the workers themselves who are working outdoors as well as their supervisors be looking out for?
6: Absolutely. So a person who is under heat stress mm-hmm. might, for example, feel dizzy, have heat cramps. Yeah. You can faint, what we call syncope. And in the severe case, they may vomit or even lose consciousness or become confused. And so it's very important to actually educate our frontline workers to be able to recognize these symptoms mm-hmm. and watch out for each other. And also yeah. the supervisors will be aware right. that you know this requires medical attention.
1: Okay, understood. Alan, for yourself, right? You've probably experienced it, you know, many cases like this. Are you seeing more days where conditions are becoming difficult or even unsafe for prolonged outdoor work? What's the trend?
7: Yeah, so definitely, as we are aware that the climate is changing, yeah. so it does affect Singapore. So we know that when in construction, heat and humidity, these two plays a part and it's a factor that affect us. Yeah. And for construction itself, our business nature need prolonged long hours working under the sun. So as such, it will affect the concentration and even causing fatigue to the workers. Mm-hmm. So we need to be very mindful for this increase in temperature. And we are monitoring daily mm-hmm. Using the physical meter or the real-time WBG meter. Yeah. As such, we need to plan our schedule and reallocate our work activities accordingly.
1: Well, it sounds like you're doing a lot, yet we are still hearing that some companies find it quite challenging to meet some of these measures. I'm wondering, in terms of the biggest challenges that companies are facing to implement these measures while still meeting deadlines, what are they?
7: Definitely, one of the challenges is to balance safety against productivity. Mm. So in this instance, will be the implementation of heat stress management. As we are aware, more than 2 years ago, MOM implemented the heat stress guideline, which required us to give our workers a mandatory 10-minute rest when it hit a 32-degree WBGT. And it does affect our schedule as a whole. Mm. So a lot of companies come up with innovative measures to enhance the construction methodology. For example, we change the way we work. From in-situ works, we change to precast to increase the productivity. At the same time, we introduce robotic to minimize the manual labor and do proper planning scheduling. For example, introduce the lean construction. So all these are the initiatives that a lot of companies are doing with the factor that safety is still the priority in mind.
1: Prof. Marcus, you've just heard a slew of measures there that are being have already been implemented and will soon be implemented, including things like cooling vests are being trialed, fans. You know, I'm wondering, are these really going to be effective in helping to reduce stress or and allow workers to stay outside and work longer?
6: Yeah, I think every little bit helps because it takes a whole system to save a life. Mm. Unfortunately, as we look at the next few months, El Nino is back and we are going to see hotter, drier kind of climate. Mm. And don't forget, it's not just about heat. There's also going to be the haze, which will return. Yeah. And so air quality is going to be another problem. Mm. So I think, you know, we need to have the full spectrum of measures from prevention, education, early detection, and also having good workplace practices. And then, you know, having buddy systems and first aid and occupational safety teams to be able to initiate early treatment and cooling and then bringing in medical treatment as needed.
1: All right. So I was going to ask you, what was the one measure we just have to make non-voluntary, but it seems it is just a slew of measures that have to be enforced at the same time and steps that have to be taken. Alan, you know, the last question to you. Now our heat stress threshold is 32, 33 degrees, right?
7: Yeah.
1: If that's correct. You know, temperatures are rising. Do you think that we need to relook that threshold and the current? Mm.
7: So this climate change and the impact will be gradual and you will still keep on recurring. Yeah. So the threshold will need to continuous review. Mm. And there may not be a definite number at the moment because as the climate is still changing. So the WBGT reading definitely is the benchmark for us to initiate what's the heat rest or cycle and what are the measures to be in place. So constantly, we still need to review the threshold.
6: Yeah, if I may add on to what Alan says, you asked me about what is one key measure.
8: Yeah.
6: I think it's data. So we really do need to understand our data and track what is happening, both from, you know, the frontline workers' perspective, but also in terms of the warning indicators in the environment,
8: yep.
6: and then the medical data. So we've actually started a nationwide heat-related illness registry to actually collect data and see how we can better address these problems.
8: Come back and talk to us when you find something interesting there.
6: Absolutely.
8: Yes. I've been speaking there with Professor Marcus Ong from Duke NUS and SGH, as well as Alan Low from SCAL. So to come, motorists are still hanging on to unsafe habits as police report more casualties on the road for a third straight year.
9: We're in a chaotic moment.
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20: I'm nervous, but I'm so determined to see Auntie Ma. Everything will be fine here. In primary school, I went through a difficult time. Drew comforted me so that I can go to school the next day. Yeah, outside Auntie Martha's home. Still a little bit nervous.
16: Finding Auntie, Saturday on CNA.

0: Road traffic accidents and casualties continue to rise in Singapore in the first half of 2026. Here's a look at some of the numbers from the police media update. There were more than 3,900 road accidents that saw casualties. The number is nearly a 3% jump compared with the same period last year. It continues an upward trend over the past 3 years. But the number of fatal accidents has gone down significantly, both fatal accidents and fatality numbers falling by more than 20%. Vulnerable road users like the elderly, motorcyclists and pillion riders continue to account for a large number of injuries and deaths. In fact, more than half of traffic accidents recorded involved motorcyclists and pillion riders. CNA's Nadine Yam finds out what can be done to bring those numbers down.
1: This year's mid-year traffic stats by the Singapore Police show that motorcyclists and pillion riders continue to be the largest group of road users involved in accidents. Traffic experts say there's a need for riders to be more wary of their actions on the roads, from speeding between larger vehicles at peak hour to pillion riders using their phones while on the move.
2: More than 55% of the traffic accidents in the first half of the year involved motorcyclists and pillion riders. In fact, the total number of accidents involving motorcyclists jumped to nearly 2,200 from just over 2,000 in the first half of 2025. The traffic police say there are three main causes of these accidents: failure to keep a proper lookout on the roads, failure to have proper control, and failure to exercise due care when changing lanes.
1: So how do we bring these numbers down? One association says it starts from ensuring motorcyclists make the right decisions while riding.
3: The decision making, the choice they make to speed up, to slow down, to squeeze within a gap, to try to beat that red light that's turning amber, you know, like this judgment and decision making is the first big point that needs to be handled. And riders need to constantly be inculcated with this safety mindset so that they make the right decisions when these moments happen.
1: And that's why his association has organised advanced riding development courses since last year. They equip riders with the skills to become better motorcyclists.
3: Each time we launch another session of the advanced riding development programme, it's full almost immediately, right? So it tells me that riders are very cognizant of the fact that they need development in their skill set. They need more chance to practice on their bike, to be more skillful in handling their bikes in different situations.
1: Others believe educational efforts on road safety have to keep going, as there's no such thing as too much awareness on this issue.
4: We are bringing all these messages down to where the people are, to the residents. So for example, this year, Singapore Road Safety Month, they actually held the event at our Tampines Hub, so which is much closer to the people who are the daily user of our roads, you know, our path. So I think that's a good way to do it.
1: Mr. Lim also suggests for more ground-up initiatives so that everyone can share the responsibility of having a safe journey on the roads.
0: Speeding cases, well, they've also gone up, with nearly 127,000 violations recorded in the first half of 2026. This is some 6% higher than the same period last year. Police say the rise is due to enhanced enforcement operations and more red light cameras with the speed enforcement function activated. However, red light running violations have dropped by nearly 32% from about 13,800 cases in the year before to just under 9,500. Drink driving accidents are down by just over 8%. SMRT aims to make bus journeys safer and more reliable with a $6 million command center that uses AI and real-time data. Dubbed Bus 4.0, it flags problems earlier and helps staff respond faster. The center is at Gali Batu Bus Depot. Bus teams are co-located with those managing taxis and private hire vehicles to coordinate transport resources from one place. This allows the center to quickly deploy resources when train services are disrupted. Service controllers will receive a $160 monthly skills allowance to take on greater responsibility for identifying risks and stepping in when needed.
5: We do not want our controllers staring at 1,000 buses on the screen. BUS 4.0 should highlight only what needs attention and show exactly what BUS need to be looked at. This is the shift. From watching everything to knowing where to look and when to act.
0: So how does the new bus control technology work and how does it make bus journeys safer for commuters? CNA's Charlotte Lim takes a closer look.
6: Keeping buses on schedule, tracking CCTV feeds and responding to road incidents, bus service controllers have plenty to juggle with in their job. Previously, they had to manually scan different systems to keep track of it all. Now, this new operations control centre streamlines everything into an integrated view. AI also automatically flags issues like driver fatigue and unsafe driving behaviour, alerting controllers so they can step in earlier and keep bus journeys safe.
7: We reduce our mental load, so we don't need to conduct searches and do all the manually job for that, because the system will prompt out the AI recommendations, so we only need to follow the recommendations.
6: Feeding the alerts is technology on board the buses. It can flag potential faults in systems like brakes and electrical components before a breakdown happens. SMRT says this has helped cut breakdowns by 20% since 2024. Other systems keep tabs on driving behaviour, from fatigue to harsh braking and tailing too closely. The data also gives bus captains a clearer picture of their driving habits and where they can improve.
8: With this system, now I know that I have a tendency to follow a bit too close. So now in my future drives, I know that I need to back off a little bit. So now it helps me become a more safer and better driver.
6: And the push to spot problems early doesn't stop on the road.
2: And there's a new pair of eyes keeping watch over the depot. As part of a trial, this autonomous robot dog is capable of using infrared sensors to sniff out abnormal heat around buses and their charging areas, giving staff an early warning of potential overheating so that problems can be tackled before they become a fire risk.
6: It's all about catching the warning signs earlier so problems can be addressed before they cause accidents on the road.
0: The Early Childhood Development Agency says the preschool sector will need to recruit 1,800 more infant care educators by 2030. An expanded manpower grant is also expected to help preschools bring more educators into the sector by subsidising training costs. This is with demand for infant care expected to grow after plans were announced at the National Day rally to lower fees. Sabrina Ng reports.
9: Caring for the youngest children requires more than an extra pair of hands. Infant educators also need specialised training, and Singapore will need more of such teachers in the years ahead.
10: Our infant care educators create safe, nurturing environments where infants can grow, learn and develop holistically. That they are trained to be responsive to every child's needs and build warm, respectful and trusting relationships with our young ones. Now, we want to support both aspiring and existing educators to gain these skills needed for infant care.
9: Senior Minister of State for Social and Family Development Goh Pei Ming was speaking at a preschool's Teachers' Day celebration. But filling those additional roles may not be straightforward. Preschool operators say recruitment is already a challenge, even before the expected rise in demand.
11: Recruitment is challenging, but because we need to recruit hire a right fit of infant educators who is actually suitable for the role, and of course because it's a very hands-on role and needs specialised skill, and also we need to have a caring and loving to the children.
9: Ebridge says some educators prefer working with older children who are easier to communicate with, compared with the more hands-on demands of caring for infants. The government is also looking to widen the manpower pool. From September, an expanded manpower hiring grant will help preschools recruit and train both local and foreign educators. This will help them lower training costs. The grant allows preschools to hire candidates first, then train them towards the qualifications needed for the job. The grant will cover up to 70% of training stipends and up to half of course fees for eligible trainees. The need for a bigger manpower pool comes as operators prepare for more families seeking care. Ebridge says its 31 centres are near capacity and it has a healthy waiting list.
12: Because the affordability of such preschools that's made available to families now has broadened. And with families considering to put their children in preschools, now the barrier to entry for them has been lowered. And as such, I would think that there will be greater demand generally across the island for such preschool and infant care services.
9: A separate new grant will also help eligible private preschool operators join the government-supported network, giving more families access to affordable services. Details are still being worked out.
0: Still to come, from human homes to animal ones, we look at the measures to keep animals safe. Do stay with us.
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0: For two birds with one stone, Japan taps startups that can develop technologies that can be used in both civilian and military setups. On the next Asia First, we look at how the government is aiming to boost Japanese firms while also bolstering national security.
17: May I now invite Evan Gunn on the stage, please?
18: 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Singapore must move from just being open to being relevant.
17: 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We need new things.
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21: 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Then the contractor disappeared. An AI side hustle can cost almost nothing. So what are you paying instead? Plus, he runs three businesses. So why does he still work part-time making deliveries? 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
24: 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We had to race to get them out.
22: Accused of poisoning the victims with cyanide, Death Loans traces the deadly trail behind one of Thailand's most shocking murder cases.
25: Everyone was confused. How could this woman be a killer?
22: Across South and Southeast Asia, communities are pioneering a life without oil, using solar, biogas, electric vehicles, and local alternatives to build a cleaner, more resilient future.
26: Part of the inspiration is really the rising fuel costs.
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0: Hello again. Lawyer Ahmad Firdaus Daud will take over former MP Faisal Ibrahim's grassroots responsibilities in the Kembangan ward in the Marine Parade Braddell Heights GRC. MP for the GRC, Sia Kian Peng, has confirmed with CNA that Mr. Firdaus will be appointed as second advisor in the ward from next month. Mr. Firdaus, seen here at last year's People's Action Party convention, was a reserve candidate in the 2025 general election. After the polls, he was appointed second grassroots advisor in Punggol GRC, headed by Deputy Prime Minister Gan Kim Yong. Mr. Sia says Mr. Firdaus' duties as second advisor in Kembangan will be no different from his role in Punggol. Yesterday, he shared a photo of Mr. Firdaus with the constituency's four remaining MPs at an event in Kembangan. Former acting minister in charge of Muslim affairs, Faisal Ibrahim, resigned from his roles over inappropriate interactions with a woman. The constituency's four remaining MPs have been covering his duties. Mr. Sia said earlier this month that the absence of a Malay Muslim grassroots advisor is not ideal and that he hoped the position could be filled soon. Law Minister Edwin Tong says the government is invested in ensuring that sports law and arbitration institutions can take root in Singapore. In doing so, the country can develop expertise to resolve sports disputes, especially for the Asian market. Speaking at the International Sports Law Conference, Mr. Tong says having a strong governance system will be a key guiding principle in a world of modern disruptions.
1: It includes, in the Singapore context, all of our NSAs, to be well-run, to be strongly governed, to have a good system, and to be open to a pipeline of developing athletes coming through the ranks. All of that is going to be important if we want to sustain a strong sporting ecosystem in Singapore. It's not just about the legal framework. For us to succeed, the entire ecosystem in sports must be uplifted, must be supported, right through the spectrum that I mentioned earlier.
0: More residents in serious disputes with their neighbours could soon be required by law to attend mediation. A pilot in Tembinis that allowed agencies to give such directions and investigate will be expanded nationwide from September. This will now include those living in private estates as well. Nikhil Katta reports.
2: Home renovations, dragging furniture, or incessant barking. Some 7 in 10 cases in Tampines, where neighbours voluntarily came forward for mediation, involved noise complaints. From April last year, the Community Relations Unit investigated 9 such severe cases using sensors and other methods. 4 involved people with mental health conditions. Healthcare and community agencies were roped in. In another case, noise was deliberately used to disturb the neighbours. The unit intervened to stop it. For the rest, the unit found no evidence of severe noise and the parties were directed to other avenues to resolve their dispute. The unit also investigates cases of hoarding. Now, the challenge remains how to take lessons learned from this pilot, scale it up and apply it to neighbourhoods island-wide. Grassroots leaders say this framework can encourage neighbours to seek help earlier and find a mutual solution before disputes escalate.
3: We can only resolve these issues if both parties are willing to communicate, willing to come forward and share their grievances or disputes. With the framework, especially with the CRU coming in, there are certain of authority that they can do to investigate, get evidence to solve this issue.
2: Under the expanded framework, the Housing and Development Board or the People's Association can also issue mediation directions in public housing estates. PA will have that authority in private estates. Mediators say disputes in private estates range from parking to overgrown trees. Managing agents in condominiums sometimes need to be involved as well.
4: Always one party is prepared to come for a mediation. The other party is reluctant. Because of over the years of experience, relationship and things like that, now they are compelled, right? Okay, ask them to come for the mediation. By coming for the mediation, they have an opportunity now to communicate. When they start communicating, a lot of resolution will open up.
2: The Community Relations Unit team will expand to 18 officers, up from 15, to help investigate severe noise and hoarding complaints across the nation.
5: Just that now it's...
0: The National Parks Board has introduced guidelines for animal shelters for the first time, aimed at strengthening and standardising operational practices. The guidelines set minimum standards and best practices in areas like animal housing, staffing, emergency planning, as well as healthcare. For instance, shelters should keep records of animals in their care and ensure the number of animals they take in matches the resources they have. Authorities say work on the guidelines began before animal welfare concerns involving Animal Lovers League surfaced in 2025. They were later refined following a public consultation.
6: Animal groups currently rely on their own internal practices for housing, for rehoming, and for the care of animals. We know they do their best to care for the animals under their care and for their health and welfare. But that's not enough. Through our engagements, we've received broad support to put in reference standards for animal shelters to strengthen accountability and transparency in shelter operations. So in this regard, I encourage our animal shelters to explore how they can apply these guidelines.
0: In an update on efforts to manage the free-roaming dog population, the National Parks Board says about 8 in 10 have been sterilised. Over 65% of dogs under the programme have been rehomed, fostered or sheltered. Well, that's Singapore Tonight. Have a good evening.

0: Feel Africa come alive. See the wild, feel the wonder. Tour Africa differently.
1: A more personal style of diplomacy.
2: President Prabowo, who is more on hand, a charming person in terms of he's a polyglot.
3: Solon presents himself as a very pragmatic leader. He doesn't really put a lot of thinking about ideological orthodoxy.
4: Shehbaz Sharif has been very forthright and proactive in foreign policy.
1: Can this new style of international relations yield returns where it matters most? Wednesday on CNA.
5: In an all-new season of Meet Me There.
6: Bing!
7: Where are you?
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7: Whoop, whoop, whoop! Bernard, Harrison!
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9: Got my sister.
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0: 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Today we're going to crack open a local obsession, crabs. Rich, messy, full of flavour. We're going to follow it from source to table and taste rich gravies and see how some chefs put some bold flavours on it. Just don't wear white. Oh no.
1: This crab right now is about 500 grams, but potentially can get up to 4 kilograms at some point. Let go.
2: This is my house, but really the crabs run the place. I'm Shannon and I farm crabs here in Singapore. I've been doing this for nearly a decade now in what I call my crab condominiums. On weekends, I run workshops to teach others how to build crab condos as well.
3: It takes a lot of the particulate matter out of the water column. It's a natural way to filter it.
2: Chili crab is one of Singapore's most iconic dishes, and it's what got me curious about crabs in the first place. But there's more to the story than just one recipe. I'm heading out to see how crab is prepared across the island today, and how one dish came to carry so many different meanings.
1: This is our biggest male thunder crab so far. Every time he molts, he puts on about 30% extra weight, which means the next time he changes shell, he'll be the biggest thunder crab that's ever recorded properly.
2: Most crabs are reared in ponds, but I've built these stacked drawers so it's one crab per unit. It's crowded, but it's enough for me to farm about 200 crabs.
1: My very weird fascination with crabs is basically my grandmother's fault. My grandmother refused to cook her famous chili crab because she used to do it with flower crabs this big, and now flower crabs are about this big. So it's sad. The reason I'm conducting the workshops is because I don't want crabs to price themselves out of our culture the way that lobsters have. Crabs will go the same way if we don't take steps to make them cheaper. So the best way to make them cheaper is to make them a hobby item and let everyone grow their own crabs to the way they like, to their taste. I've got about 175 crab workshop graduates, and they've got about 5 crabs each in their homes. Although some of them have gone nuts and gone up to 50 crabs.
2: There are so many ways crab is prepared in Singapore. And my favourite has always been chili crab. The version I keep coming back to is from my grand aunt's kitchen, a Peranakan-style chili crab I grew up with. And today, I'm delivering a few crabs to a restaurant.
4: Hey, Shannon.
1: Hey, Roy.
4: Wow.
1: These two are for you.
4: Beautiful. Oh, these are very active. I like it.
1: Yeah.
2: My uncle Roy is Daisy's son, and he's been taking over the cooking here for the past few years.
1: How did the family chili crab recipe come about?
4: It all started when, you know, they wanted to eat crabs at home. Ama would take out the rempah, spice mix, and fry the crab. And ours was always slightly different from the ones that you get outside, right?
1: Yep.
4: Peranakan is like a mix of all the different cultures because, you know, all the intermingling, the Chinese mixed with Malay, mixed with Indian.
1: Yep.
4: And that's why we get our cuisine. Every time it was like a celebration, you know, it was always there. Every time it was a big family get-together, you know, we always just had that.
2: While most versions use a base of tomato sauce, chili, garlic, ginger and soy sauce, this one goes further. It adds taochio or fermented soybean paste and a rich aromatic rempah pounded from fresh and dried spices. These are the foundations of many Malay, Indonesian and Peranakan dishes. In this case, it's Grand Auntie Daisy's own take on rempah, a recipe she's refined over the years and passed on to my generation.
4: And I like our version because it's slightly sour, a little bit more savoury. We want to preserve the recipes that have been passed down from my grandmother to my mother to myself, and then maybe hopefully to my son and daughter.
1: Ah, yes.
2: Chili crab is personal for a lot of us. I've eaten it all my life, but I've always been curious about how it became such a big part of Singapore's food story. So we're tucking into a meal with someone who has traced that journey, food writer and blogger Dr. Leslie Tay.
5: Back in, I think 2009, there was a food feud with Malaysia when the controversy broke, right, about chili crab origin. I wrote my blog post and I met with Madam Che from Roland Restaurant.
4: Yep.
5: And then she came up with the whole story of how she, in the 50s, you know, husband would go along East Coast Road, go and catch the crab from there, and she will then steam the crab for him. And one day, he wanted something else, so she She started frying it with a bit of chili sauce, a bit of tomato sauce, and very soon they'll give it to the neighbors. The neighbors say, hey, very nice. Then they start selling from a pushcart. From the pushcart, they become Palm Beach restaurant. Then the next stage of the evolution, right, is Chef Hui. And he was the one who added eggs to the crab. So he's incorporated some Cantonese cooking techniques into the chili crab. And that's the modern day version of chili crab that we know. Malaysia also got their own chili crab. It's just what you, how you modified it and then how it became famous. That one you cannot contest with us. It became famous here on this little red dot. I think crab has become really part and parcel of the Singapore identity. Not just chili crab, but because of chili crab and because of all the other flavors of crab, right? If you are a visitor to Singapore, you have to at least try one of the crab dishes.
2: Chili crab may be the most recognizable, but it's not the only way we cook crab in Singapore. The dish has continued to evolve, showing up in kitchens shaped by many different culinary traditions. One version draws from the bold, spiced flavors of South India. The dish Chef Mano is preparing helped earn him 2 Michelin stars. Crab curry served with rice.
6: I think crab, something that I grew up eating since I was a kid. Actually, I'm from Penang. My grandparents are from Chettinad region in South India.
2: Okay.
6: Crab rasam is something very tasty. That always makes me excited, especially looking forward on Sundays. We always have crab curries. There's one day I still remember, like, my mom, she used to make nasi kerabu. So I was eating with a crab curry.
2: Right.
6: The flavor of combination of 2 different things, that stays in my memory forever.
7: Are you still chasing the flavor?
6: Every day. You know, when I set up my own restaurant, I always want to bring back the flavors. We use a lot of European techniques into it. We make a very different style of biryani where

And we use a lot of aromatics and herbs, and then we make the crab curry where we keep it for 24 hours. Then we peel off all the meats, set aside, and then when we do

0: So that is our goal, end of the day in Teva, yeah.
1: Chef Mano's dishes stay close to flavors he grew up with, but are served in a way that brings local food into a fine dining setting.
2: Almost looks too good to eat.
3: Okay.
2: I need to come back with my girlfriend.
1: But outside of restaurants like his, crab in Singapore is still eaten the messy way. 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One of the best known spots is Newton Food Centre, and here, one modest stall stands out. For a wallet-friendly price, one can get a 750 to 800 gram crab in a generous pool of chili sauce. Run by Desmond, it's also the only hawker stall in Singapore that's been recognised by the Michelin Bib Command.
4: Okay, this business is run by my parents. Initially, we are selling the drinks and beer. So when they get older, we might as well change the trade into a seafood stall.
1: So why chili crab?
4: So normally tourists, they come here. One of the signature dishes is chili crab. So slowly, more and more people demand for chili crab. Style of cooking, the chili and other ingredients. For overseas foreigner, mostly they can't take too spicy.
1: Yeah, because you have to find a middle ground, right?
4: Correct, correct. We got to crack more of it, so easier for them to peel. We will basically guide them how to eat the crab with the plastic glove on.
1: So what makes a really good chili crab?
4: The crab is the main key of it. You got to use live crab. Ingredient, you got to use a fresh one. But that's the main key of it also, that's why. We are more, in fact, sometimes selling on the volume, and we are the hawkers. We make it, try to make it more affordable to everyone. Black pepper also one of the favorite crab. Salted egg crab also a trend now. Also the Michelin 2016, and I've been receiving the award since then. We find out who's the one who come to taste our food here and there. Who are they? Until now, we still don't know. It's quite a mystery.
1: What's the most rewarding thing about this?
4: So a lot of tourists, after 1, 2 years or 3 years later, they come back, they still look for you. They will show me on the handphone. Yeah, you see, 2 years ago, I was here to have your food. And after this 2 years, I come back, the taste still the same.
1: So in a way, you're like a food ambassador for Singapore, right?
4: No.
1: It feels like it. If they're coming back after 4 years for the same crab, you know, yeah. Obviously you leave an impression on them.
4: Some will say that. Once I landed, I will come and look for you. I miss your food, this and that.
1: This place is proof that great food doesn't always come with a reservation.
2: So, that's a good crab.
1: I started this journey with the dish I grew up loving, but along the way, I've seen how much more there is to the way we cook, serve and enjoy it. From heritage kitchens to modern restaurants to late-night hawker stalls, every version tells a different story. And yet, they all still feel deeply Singaporean. It's not just about taste. It's about how we come together. To share a meal, crack some shells, and carry our food culture forward.
5: Now, give me your handphone. Give me your handphone. Come.
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9: If the river's got you thinking about places like Jurong Lake Gardens, you're not alone, because that's exactly where we're headed. We're going to link up with Kapila Naidu, and he'll take us on a whirlwind tour of some cool spots in Jurong. We're talking serene gardens, striking pagodas, and skaters pulling off cool moves.
10: I'm really excited to be going kayaking! Yes! I'm Kapila Naidu. I'm a media artist who fuses storytelling and digital tools to explore memory and space. How much more left? It wasn't my finest hour, but I think it was quite fun trying to like fight the wind and really take in Jurong Lake Gardens from this particular point of view. Jurong Lake Gardens is Singapore's third national garden. It's vast and combines multiple parks. It consists of these iconic pagodas, community spaces amidst lush greenery and nature. These pagodas actually are a recurring motif in my work, especially when I talk a lot more about where I've come from and who I've been. So in that way, Jurong forms like a very important part of me and my creative expression. Located in the western part of Singapore, Jurong is a dynamic region. Once a vast mangrove swamp, Jurong began its transformation into an industrial estate in 1961. Since then, with the addition of housing and recreational spaces, it has grown into a vibrant and thriving community. I'm here now at the skate park at Lakeside Garden. It was opened just recently, and I think it's great that we have such facilities in Jurong right now. The park can get busy during school holidays, but today, not so much. And that means I can give it a go with some slick moves. I'm going to see if someone can give me a quick crash course.
11: So basically, you just need to balance yourself. Okay, bend your knee, lean forward.
10: Lean forward.
11: Okay, so you slowly bring up.
10: Slowly bring
11: down.
10: It up.
11: Yes, and down.
10: Whoa!
11: Okay.
10: Whoa.
11: Okay.
10: Okay.
11: Lean forward.
10: Okay.
11: Okay. And go.
10: Whoa.
11: You okay, bro?
10: Thank goodness, there aren't many people around watching my fantastic moves. I tried. It's not as easy as it looks, actually. I think I'm going to try again, give it all I got.
11: Okay, come, let's go.
10: Okay.
11: So usually we will skate under the void deck or at the public park. The only things that we're afraid is we become a public nuisance. With Jurong Lake Garden Skate Park here, we have a lot of opportunity to explore new varieties of tricks using the facilities of the skate park. Push forward. Okay, don't lean back. Yeah,
10: whoa!
11: That's it. Okay.
10: I can't stop.
11: Sorry, bro. I forgot to teach you how to brake.
10: All right, man. Thank you so much. Now we have all of these great facilities for people to find a new sense of home for themselves. So speaking of home, I'm going to bring you to where it all began, back to Jurong West Avenue 1, where I grew up. My childhood neighbourhood lives big in my heart. Jurong West is also the largest housing estate in Singapore, with more than 70,000 flats.
0: This over here is Block 484 at Jurong West Avenue 1. This is where I grew up almost 25 years ago. And everything about being here is just extremely nostalgic for me right now.
10: I used to live on the topmost floor of this block, and I remember I could see the pagodas from the balcony. Let's go up and see if it's still visible.
0: Oh, wow, wow, it's still right there. It's incredible that I'm still able to just make out the top of the pagoda. So I'm going to be getting married in about 2 years' time, and that means I can get a BTO. BTO stands for Built to Order, which is a public housing system by the government here, which provides affordable public housing for young, newly married couples. So I'm really excited that my house is just going to be somewhere in that general direction, which means that there is a tiny chance I'll still be able to capture a glimpse of the pagoda yet again. Okay, so we're here now at Boon Lay Food Village. I brought my friend Zaki, who I've known for like a few years now. We bonded over Star Wars. But anyways, I brought him here for the one and only Boon Lay Power Nasi Lemak. A quick lunch before I head off to work. The place here is always packed. There's always a long line and people are always queuing here for what I consider to be one of the best nasi lemak I've ever had. I'm gonna order for you since it's your first time here.
12: Okay.
0: So what I want you to do is you go chop a seat and then I'll bring the food over.
12: Okay, Ken, I trust you.
0: Yeah, I got this.
10: Nasi lemak is a beloved Singaporean dish made with fragrant coconut rice, crispy anchovies, chili paste, egg, and more.
12: Boon Lay Power Nasi Lemak has been around for more than 40 years. It was a small stall at the start. For now, we have 5 outlets in total. The staying power is actually more to our sambal and our rice. We cook our sambal at least 6 to 8 hours every day. Okay, almost 100 kilos. So that is where our strength is lies.
0: Terima kasih, boss.
12: Thank you.
0: See you soon. I got you the combo set.
13: The maximum power, chicken, fish, and otah.
0: Yeah, so when I was very much younger, my dad will always come by, if he's around the area, to pick us up Boon Lay Power Nasi Lemak, either for lunch or dinner. And I must say, across the decades, the flavour is still the same. The texture and everything is just exactly as I remember it as a kid. Thank you so much for allowing me to change your mind about the best nasi lemak. I'll catch you around soon.
12: See you soon, man.
0: Take care, man. Bye-bye.
10: My next stop is my workplace at Nanyang Technological University School of Art, Design and Media.
0: I'm here to teach a class on audiovisual creative coding, and I've been an adjunct lecturer here for about 2 years now. Yeah, these are my students, Jermaine and Tianwei. I've got them to come in a little bit early so that we can discuss some of the problems that they're having finishing up their project.
10: So, my module is about using tech to tell stories, much like what I do as an artist. In 2023, I was commissioned by the Singapore Art Museum to create a multimedia art installation.
0: So essentially, they wanted to create artistic projects that involve public consultations with people who lived in a particular area, in this case, Jurong. I decided to work on something that is an homage to Jurong's past, specifically when it used to be a mangrove swamp back before it was fully developed.
10: I went around collecting stories and images of Jurong. Some I photographed myself, others contributed by the community. I also trained a generative AI model to create entirely new visions of the place and made an installation out of all of this.
0: So the project is very much like created out of steel pipes, which is kind of like the first few industries that Jurong had, which was steel milling.
10: I'm proud of what I do, and now teaching young minds brings me a whole new level of fulfillment. Just behind my university, there's a charming spot I like to visit. This place may be a pottery studio, but to me, it's a living museum where clay, fire, and heritage come together.
0: I'm really excited to be here. I've worked usually with digital mediums and looking forward to using my hands for the first time in quite a while to really touch and shape the things that I'm about to create.
10: Now, we must all have heard or seen a kiln, but what about a dragon kiln? The Dragon Kiln is a long, sloping tunnel of bricks built into a hill, with a firebox at one end and a chimney at the other.
3: Tau Kwang Dragon Kiln was built in 1940. This is the only operating dragon kiln left in Singapore.
10: Unlike modern electric kilns that offer precision and control, the Dragon Kiln is alive. It breathes fire shaped by skill and instinct. Each firing is unpredictable, and that's what makes the result so rich, so full of character.
3: I think it's a big challenge to pass down the knowledge of wood firing to the young generation.
10: While I'm here, how about a quick pottery class with the master herself?
3: Have you done pottery before?
14: I have done once, but quite badly.
3: I see. Yeah. This is potter's wheel, but it's a modern type of potter's wheel. They will control the speed by the electricity, and you step it on, high speed and lower.
14: Wow, your control is very precise.
10: My turn? I'm nervous. I'm embarrassed. Even.
3: It's a labor of love. You need a teamwork. You can't do it yourself. That's why I say it's very therapeutic. It's controlled through your whole body, from your eye to your hand, how you control it, and to your feet, how you control the speed.
10: Well, look at that. It's bad. It's really bad.
14: I think it's very nice to have a space that still respects the tradition of handmade things. There's a different kind of bond that forms between you and the output that you're making.
10: Let's head further west, right to the edge of the Jurong region, into Tuas. Amid the industrial factories that define this landscape, there's a hidden gem, a surprisingly beautiful spot tucked quietly within.
14: I'm here today with my girlfriend Fionn, and we are at Raffles Marina. And let me tell you, this place is like a complete breath of fresh air.
15: It all started in the early 90s. Singapore don't have integrated facilities for F&B dining, ship repair, hotels, and everything put together. So Raffles Marina was the first integrated marina in the region, and for people to enjoy the scenery.
10: I found out that as a club member, you can berth your boat here, head out for a fishing trip, or enjoy a relaxing ride on the water. I'm just here to admire the view.
14: Beautiful sunsets, clear open skies. Who'd have thought you'd see a sight to Jurong like this? We're right now at Jurong Lighthouse.
16: It looks quite romantic as well.
14: Thank you. Home isn't just the place that you start. It's the place that keeps building you again and again. And that's something that really has stuck out to me about all my time in Jurong. And I hope it's going to be how I feel about Jurong for many years to come as well.
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20: I'm nervous, but I'm so determined to see Antima. 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In primary school, I went through a difficult time. Drew comfort me so that I can go to school the next day. Yeah, outside Auntie Martha's home. Still a little bit nervous.
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0: Biodiversity is booming, which is inviting for some local foragers and farmers who embrace edible wildlife.
1: We're the largest organic banana grower in Singapore.
2: This is a gem.
3: Amazing. Yeah. So the mulberries are from the garden.
4: No, that's delicious.
5: Singapore is ramping up conservation efforts locally and across the region.
6: I really do love reptiles and finding out about them, so I really love my job.
7: The building must relate to the lives of the people.
8: 目前还是一直要创新一些新的东西，我也不希望是人家把我看作是80岁的人。
9: There are those who dare to be different, who have made their mark in Singapore and beyond.
1: You have such big dreams, you know, you want to change the world with your art.
10: Obviously, every fighter wants to win. So all you can do is to prepare yourself to win.
11: One of my favorite things about Singapore is how bright and colorful this city is. When the sun goes down, it gets brighter. Now, one event for the last 15 years has lit up Singapore streets with art and massive light installations. The magic doesn't just happen. Today, we're going to go behind the scenes to find out how it all comes to life.
12: Each August, when the sun goes down, this is what you don't see. A city centre quietly turning into something else. Designed, tested, and built before the first light switches on. It started in 2008 as a test. Could people be drawn into the city after dark for art? Today, it's one of Singapore's biggest cultural events, drawing more than 500,000 each year. For two weekends in August, Bras Basah Bugis becomes the stage, with museums, streets and public spaces lit up and repurposed. Bras Basah Bugis has always been a crossroads of culture. Once known for its schools and churches, it later became famous for the second-hand bookshops that lined Bras Basah Street, a haven for students and writers. By the 1980s, it had become a creative hub where performances, music and community life filled the precinct. Now, it's a district that holds museums, theatres and galleries. A place shaped by its past and the natural home of the Singapore Night Festival.
13: So this one, yeah, the rendering, I think, is here. And then I think the person will be sitting about here. Yeah. So I think that's great. And in terms of the angle-wise, I think it should be quite good.
12: Kazim is the festival director, tasked with reimagining the district each year.
13: The secret to keeping the festival refreshed every single year is because the festival is rooted in the stories of the Bras Basah Bugis Precinct, which is quite different from other festivals that you see around the region. So for us, we use Bras Basah Bugis as a canvas in storytelling, and at the same time, it's having different thematic focus each year and working with different types of artists in showcasing Singapore's rich artistic history.
12: This year, one of the builds starts here. At Raffles City, in the middle of downtown.
14: Artist panel will be somewhere on the right side. Yeah. So would there be any issues with that?
15: Installation day is always a big day. It's always a nerve-wracking day because you've been looking at it through the computer monitor. To actually see it physically at the actual height, it's always exciting and nervous at the same time.
12: Ben has spent nearly 20 years on murals and other large-scale pieces on walls and streets across the city. For years, Ben came to the festival as a visitor. Now, he's part of the build.
15: I've been looking on the sites for 10 over years. I would say this is one of my career highlights because as an artist, you definitely want to create something whereby you can have like some level of interaction with the public. So I think having this platform, having this medium, that's the best way to do it.

0: that's what makes this kind of work different. It's not just about how it looks, but how people move through it, respond to it, and experience it in a public space. Getting it to work, visually and structurally, takes planning from the start.
1: So my idea was to actually showcase how Singapore is an ever-changing country, but yet we are quite steeped in a lot of history and culture. The ideation stage is always the sketching, the key visual that tells the story.
0: Ben's installation, Two Sides of the Island, reframes a familiar downtown landmark.
1: So the installation itself, we basically make use of optical illusion to create like three different engagement points whereby people can actually take photo. The whole idea is to let visitors have like a second look at a certain viewpoint.
0: It plays on perspective. Stand in the right spot, and the picture suddenly snaps into focus.
1: I think the surprise that visitors can expect is the eureka moment that they get when they stand on the camera spot. So with the play of the lights, you can actually see the artwork as it was intended to look.
2: So what is the size of your plot of land that you're going to be having?
0: That kind of moment only works if everything behind the scenes is running right. And that's where Grace comes in, managing multiple sites, tight timelines, and daily decisions on the ground.
3: We conduct a lot of site recces because Bras Basah Bugis is kind of like a really big space, so we have to familiarize ourselves. So we do also arrange the signages and wayfinders in Singapore Night Fest. For our installations, we need to do a lot of recces to pinpoint what are the can-dos, can-don'ts, power supply, what's the height limit that we have to take note of, just so that whatever they envision for their art installation will be able to come alive.
0: All that prep leads to the first stage of the build, when the space starts to change. And Grace is on site to make sure everything goes according to plan.
2: 1 meter high, and I cannot have that.
3: I'm at the venue itself. It's really to ensure that they meet the deadlines.
0: At this stage, she's juggling multiple installs. It starts with power. Cables are laid to make sure everything lights up safely. Platforms are assembled and prefabricated parts slotted into place.
3: Then the structure goes up, and once everything's kind of like pieced up together, that is when our graphics kind of goes up, and that's when you can kind of see 90% of the entire structure just come together, and then you do their little touch-ups to piece up everything all together.
0: As teams fan out across the city, Grace steps back to oversee the whole picture. But on the ground,
4: you use that DB box. 这边拉过来哦，电全部由bamboo那边从由bamboo那边上 to this rip.
0: It's specialists like Marcus who bring each build to life. At Capital Singapore, one of this year's main installations is taking shape.
4: So, 你看啊，这个啊，这个洞哦，我需要一个 saw that can cut through 那个tile.
0: It's called Kampong Chil, a communal space built from bamboo. The name comes from the Malay word kampong, meaning village. But building with bamboo at this scale brings its own challenges.
4: It's a bit of a challenge because bamboos don't organically go straight, and the height of it actually causes a little bit of a curvature. We need to make sure that we could straighten those and then to make it safe so that we can actually create this structure without any problems.
0: Bamboo is strong, flexible, and has long been used in traditional kampong structures. But at this scale, every pole has to be checked, adjusted, and locked into place.
4: So my role is making sure that we can accommodate the right amount of people inside this structure itself.
0: It's about weight, stress points, and how the whole thing holds up once people step inside. Kampong Chil is just one of dozens of installations spread across Bras Basah Bugis.

0: So I think this looks great. I think the work is almost ready, like about 80%, 90%. As the festival director, I set the artistic vision for the festival. It's really about bringing together the artistic vision and also the logistical considerations. So I think let's just make sure that the sticker here is accurate lah, so we find the best photo op for the people lah.
1: Leading up to opening night, he walks the grounds, looking at each piece the way a visitor might.
0: Make sure the festival assistant is here. They tell them what the artwork is about, so at least they have some sort of context of what the artwork is like. And after they flow here, they take photo here, then they go there and then one look. When walking around the different festival grounds, I'll be looking into the artwork itself and try to experience it myself, putting myself in the shoes of the audience itself. What will be the whole flow in terms of movement and what exactly will they be able to feel when experiencing the artwork?
1: It's not just about this year. The festival has been growing, and each edition builds on the last.
0: I would say the Singapore Night Festival is important in Singapore's cultural calendar in the sense that it brings life to the Bras Basah Bugis district, telling the stories of the precinct, yet at the same time bringing different communities and artists together.
1: And that's what has fueled the festival's growth year after year.
0: The festival has grown to be bigger and also expanded the festival grounds, and now we are the largest nocturnal experience in Singapore.
1: By the time the lights come on, the builds are in place. Structures tested, crews in sync, weeks of planning behind every move. The crowd sees the lights, but not the work that makes them possible. It takes artists,
2: this will be lighter up,
1: builders, and planners.
3: So that's why we are putting out the power over there as well.
4: Okay, the power is in this box.
1: Working through the night to pull it off. That's how it works. And when it ends, they start thinking about the next one.

0: They paid a six-figure sum. Then the contractor disappeared. An AI side hustle can cost almost nothing. So what are you paying instead? Plus, he runs three businesses. So why does he still work part-time making deliveries? On Money Mind, Wednesday on CNA.
1: A more personal style of diplomacy.
2: President Prabowo, who is more on hand, a charming person in terms of he's a polyglot.
3: Solon presents himself as a very pragmatic leader. He doesn't really put a lot of thinking about ideological orthodoxy.
4: Shehbaz Sharif has been very forthright and proactive in foreign policy.
1: Can this new style of international relations yield returns where it matters most? Wednesday on CNA.
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5: 25 years after 9/11, unravel the story of those trapped inside Windows on the World, the iconic restaurant on the top floors of the World Trade Center's North Tower.
7: People were in the building. We had to race to get them out.
5: Accused of poisoning the victims with cyanide, Death Loans traces the deadly trail behind one of Thailand's most shocking murder cases.
8: Everyone was confused. How could this woman be a killer?
5: Across South and Southeast Asia, communities are pioneering a life without oil, using solar, biogas, electric vehicles, and local alternatives to build a cleaner, more resilient future.
9: Part of the inspiration is really the rising fuel costs.
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1: You have dug out everything that I never knew all these years from him.
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7: Style is everywhere, but what you're about to see has its own distinct character. We're meeting Ife, who left medicine to create designs based on her Nigerian roots and life in Singapore. Let's go find out how she fits into the city style scene.

0: is Boutique Singapore. It's an amazing fair happening twice a year. It's a retail experience. There are more than 350 vendors from all over Singapore, but also international brands. Just you can visualize it.
1: Yeah.
0: Yesterday I was wearing it as a top.
1: Oh, or a vest even.
0: Yeah, exactly. Yes,
1: like a vest.
0: Yes.

0: Ifi. I was born and raised in Italy from a Nigerian family that moved in Italy in the early 80s. And now I'm here in Singapore since, oh my God, going to be 12 years soon.
1: I love the material. It's so cooling, especially for the Singapore weather.
2: It's super nice.
0: Yeah.
1: And I love how it just like flows really nicely.
0: Oh yeah. I came here because I'm a former cancer scientist. I used to do cancer research at the National Cancer Center, but this now is my life. I'm a fashion designer for the fashion brand Olive Ankara. I try to bring the joy and the vibrancy of the African colors into people's life, but I go beyond that. The idea is to interact with different cultures, Nigerian culture, Italian culture, but also Asian culture. And the brand was born by a sense that I had when I moved to Singapore. I felt homesick. I've been living in Italy and I've been surrounded by these fabrics. I was missing these colors. So yeah, I took a leap of faith and then I realized that people here really are curious and wanted to know more about my culture, and that's why I started Olive Ankara. Oh wow, you look so good! Singapore is the best place where you can really understand the meaning of the word melting pot. There are people from everywhere, people living peacefully from different cultures. I remember when I moved to Singapore, I was amazed by the fact that you can be Chinese and go to a Malay wedding and wear the traditional outfit or vice versa. And that's something that I didn't have in Italy, and I love it here also for that. I get inspired so much from the people that I meet here.
3: Yeah, it's like
0: super cool. Yeah.
3: Thank you.
0: Nice.
3: It's great for you. I appreciate it.
0: You're welcome. Okay, thank you.

0: Morning.
1: What do you want?
2: Copy your croissant, please. Two.
0: Yeah, perfect.
2: Thank you. Yes, no, that's good. Yeah.
0: Copy your croissant.
2: Thank you.
1: Yeah, let's see there.
0: Yes, we can see that. We've been living in Singapore for 12 years, and since the beginning, every 2 years, we will move around Singapore just to know the different neighborhood. Then after that, we came to Tiong Bahru. I love this neighborhood because it's very characteristic, and we felt like this was like very

0: similar neighborhood to our Italian neighborhood, like the cafes where you can get a cappuccino,
1: the croissant,
0: Tiombaru Bakery. Every day you can choose a different cafe. That's what I love a lot. So we really felt at home from the beginning. Hello, how are you?
2: Thank you.
0: And what I love about Tiombaru Market is coming to buy flowers and veggie and plants and fruits as well. Ginger flowers, Max.
1: Perfect.
0: Nice. This is the one that Max always buys for me. Oh my God. Wow. Thank you.
1: Nice.
0: That's so nice. Thank you so much.
1: Thank you. Bye.
0: And then what is nice is that it's a very small neighborhood and everybody knows each other. So they know who we are, they know what we want, and that makes you feel at home. Yeah.

0: ciao.
1: Hey, morning. How are you?
0: Good, good, as usual. Since I started Olive Ankara, I've been working with different local tailors and seamstresses, and from Nelson is one of them. So I've been knowing Anne from Nelson since I moved in Tiong Bahru. That was kind of 8 years ago.
2: Ooh, that's nice. So nice. Right? You did an amazing job.
1: Thank you.
3: I like it. She's gonna be happy.
4: Ify has got fantastic fabric color. Very robust, very interesting, and it speaks for the culture.
3: This time I want to do it as a chansan, so I want to add the mandarin color here. So, and then add here probably the Chinese button.
4: Actually, you could maximize the fabric since you already have that width there.
3: And so then I just do all the way down. So the color of the button that we can use?
4: Turquoise.
3: This one.
4: That one looks better.
3: Yeah. Oh, that's nice, actually. Right? Number 11. And she will give me suggestion also because the target market of my customer are different, right? Sometimes my design might be too, how do you say, and less conservative. So she will guide me to be more conservative, you know, in a way.
5: Yeah. Small.
3: Small, yes, let's do small.
4: Don't want to do medium?
3: No. Small is
4: okay,
3: fine.
4: But your customers are mainly medium, yeah?
3: Yeah. Oh, yeah, but the sample is for me.

0: We met 2016. We were doing a runway for our boat brands.
1: Because we had this common denominator, which was our love for fashion.
0: I was like, I need to reconnect with her because I love her energy and everything. Whoopsie.
1: She can't
0: but doesn't bounce that much.
1: My type of personality is like when I make a friendship, I try to make a lot of effort. And I think like Iffy, she makes a lot of effort in trying to like, hey, what you doing, and vice versa, you know. But I think like as a Singaporean, there's always like this bittersweet thing that at some point they will have to leave. But I do hope that, you know, this friendship stays for a really, really long time.
0: Yes.
1: Well, she's staying here. She's staying here. I'm making her stay, yeah. I hope she gets a PR.
0: Yay! If I will have to talk to my younger self, look where we are now, and whether will you change anything? And then I will say to her, no, it was amazing, a roller coaster. She will ask me, like, where do you want to go now? How do you feel now? Will Singapore be your home? I will tell her, Singapore has been your home. Is your home away from home? But I always say, and even when people ask me, like, how come you stayed here for 12 years? A place or a home is made by the people that you love. It's about the people. If you find your people, you will stay forever. But I know that right now, my experience, my luggage is not completely full. I still have a lot to put inside, but will not be the last luggage, I would say.
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0: This week on Singapore Hour, she's hustling by day, living it up by night. 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
3: We've all heard it growing up. Never trust a stranger. But according to this consumer survey published in 2020, we actually do, a lot. In fact, 79% of consumers say they trust online reviews as much as their friends or family. The psychology behind why we listen to complete strangers is something known as social proof, the act of adapting behavior based on others. For example, when specifically planted members in an audience start clapping or give standing ovations, others tend to follow suit. In the world of travel, TripAdvisor is where millions of people go to praise, slam, and buy their way through the inhabited world. You'll even find reviews for the store around the corner on Yelp. But there was a time when the average person's word wasn't supreme, and we actually put our faith in the guidances of experts. Travel memoirs have been written for as long as humans have been exploring the world. What separates modern guidebooks from old-fashioned travelogues like the travels of Marco Polo is the inclusion of practical information written with the intention of encouraging readers to follow in the writer's footsteps. An early pioneer of the art was British poet and playwright Marianna Stark, who wrote down her observations of Italian churches and villas using a subjective rating system of 1 to 5 exclamation marks. After the Napoleonic Wars, the map of Europe was largely redrawn, and Stark produced a more comprehensive update, marked by pithy advice on tolerable inns, how to hire a horse carriage, and the variable state of the continent's post roads. Inspired by her musings, publisher John Murray launched one of the world's first guidebook series, which included itineraries, sightseeing spots, and inn listings. In Germany, bookseller and publisher Karl Bedacker too hit on a best-selling formula, a guide that encouraged the European intelligentsia to travel independently without an expensive entourage of servants and paid guides. Events took a sinister turn in World War II when the Nazis used Bedacker's 1937 guide to pinpoint monuments in historic British cities for devastating bomb attacks.

The so-called Badaka raids saw the Nazis attempt to bomb every building given 3 stars in the namesake guide. The following year, British bombers retaliated by destroying Badaka's publishing house in Leipzig. In 1926, a small red guide from a small French town, written initially to boost car and tire sales, began to award stars to fine dining establishments, initially marking them only with a single star, and subsequently up to 3 stars. The Mechelin Brothers, handy information for travelers, now rates over 40,000 establishments and determines the fates of fine dining restaurants all over the globe. In 1958, the oil company ExxonMobil similarly began sending out anonymous staff to review restaurants, hotels, and spas in the US. Although less exclusive than the Mechelin guides, a 4 or 5 mobile travel guide star was a significant achievement for any establishment. Today, this rating system, now renamed as the Forbes Travel Guide, still tests properties around the world against a set of up to 800 standards. The obituary of guides have been written at different points in the 21st century. But with research telling us that 85% of consumers still seek out credible, third-party sources when making a purchase, perhaps there's something fundamentally important about expert opinion that would help travel guides withstand the test of time.

Hello there, we have the headline news this hour. Nepali authorities raising the death toll to 579 people following devastating floods near the country's border with Tibet. Almost 2,000 are missing as rescue teams continue searching through mud and debris. More than 3,700 people have been rescued. Authorities are also warning of further flooding after a new lake formed upstream. U.S. Federal Reserve Chair Kevin Warsh is signalling interest rates hikes may be needed to bring down stubborn inflation. Warsh says inflation remains too high despite some recent cooling. He adds current interest rates do not appear to be restricting economic activity. U.S. inflation stood at 3.7% in July, well above the Fed's 2% target. The central bank next meets in September, but most analysts expect rates to remain unchanged then. Former Malaysian Human Resources Minister M. Saravanan has been charged with accepting more than $270,000 in bribes. The three charges are linked to the approval of a company's quota for 1,000 foreign workers 4 years ago. If convicted, he faces up to 20 years in jail and a fine. Saravanan pleaded not guilty, calling the charges politically motivated. And that is the latest from the CNA Newsroom.

0: This is East Asia Tonight.
1: Good Friday evening, I'm Otelia Edwards. Tonight's top stories from East Asia. The death toll of the Nepal-Tibet disaster edges closer to 500, with many more missing. Rescuers are back on the ground in China and Nepal after searches were halted over fresh flooding fears, a risk now easing. But Kathmandu is declining foreign search and rescue offers as Seoul and Tokyo push to assist. 9 South Koreans and 5 Japanese nationals remain unaccounted for. And Typhoon Sodol slams into eastern China twice. Hundreds of thousands of people are ordered to evacuate in Wenzhou, with trains and ferry services suspended. And the world's top-selling automaker, Toyota, sees sharp sales decline in some overseas markets in July amid fierce competition and a shift to electric vehicles.

0: Also ahead, a sprawling farm in China with barely a farmer in sight. As extreme weather threatens crops, AI, drones and satellites are helping farmers stay one step ahead. Rescue operations have resumed in China and Nepal for hundreds still missing in the aftermath of Wednesday's deadly deluge at the Nepal-Tibet border. Chinese authorities earlier withdrew personnel and vehicles to a safe area after a newly formed lake started overflowing, risking a second disaster in the same area. Now, floods earlier this week created two lakes, one on each side of the border. Officials had warned that the lake on the Tibetan side could breach and urged residents to seek safety. Chinese state media now reporting that risk is gradually decreasing. In Nepal, the death toll has risen past 470. China says that five people have died on its side, but amid the devastation, a glimmer of hope. Rescuers today pulled several people out alive from a tunnel at a hydropower project in Rasuwa. But the search is far from over. At least 1,300 still missing across affected areas. Among them, tourists from more than two dozen countries, including Singapore, Malaysia, Japan, South Korea, and the UK. Now we've got Rebecca Bunden for CNA joining us live from Nepali capital Kathmandu. And in China, we have our senior correspondent Han Yuguan in Shanghai. Rebecca, first to you. This risk of additional flooding, just how are Nepali authorities handling that?
1: Yes, and this has been the worry over the past couple of days as rescue search operations have been continuing, those warnings of further potential flooding. And when there was that news that came through, when they received information in Nepal that there had been that temporary lake that had overflowed, authorities in Nepal did react very quickly. Police put out an alert. They told people in that area to move to safety, warning that, you know, the rescue teams and residents, security personnel, authorities just warning people to move from those areas. It's reported that some residents in certain areas even heard sirens going off. But there was also a bit of a panic, it seems, given the flash flood that happened on Wednesday. There really have been these fears in Nepal that there could be further flooding and there could be, you know, much further damage to come as the teams are still working and the authorities are still working to try to get to certain areas, trying to find those.
0: I'm afraid we've lost audio from Rebecca, but let's bring you into the conversation now, Yuguan. We know that the Chinese side, well, they have now resumed rescue operations. Any more updates on that?
2: Yes, we know that the rescue on the Chinese side is moving again, but getting into the core disaster zone remains pretty difficult, extremely difficult. Chinese teams are now pushing in three ways, by water, by land, by air. Boats are trying to move along the river. Rescuers are trekking over mountain ridges where roads have disappeared, and drones are being used to scout ahead and deliver equipment. That tells you just how badly access has been hit. In some places, vehicles simply cannot get through. As of 10 this morning, over nearly 700 national fire and rescue personnel and over 100 vehicles were on scene, backed by more than 6,600 pieces of rescue and support equipment. Forward teams are also using drones and telescopes to map the core disaster zone and keep watch on the barrier lake. And there's been some progress, as you noted. A search team has reached the border gate and begun on-site searches. The immediate risk from the barrier lake also appears to be easing. CCTV says water is now flowing naturally out of the lake faster than it is flowing in. And therefore, as you reported, the risk is now dropping. And the water level has dropped by about 10 meters from its earlier high. But that said, the danger is not has not completely disappeared. Roads and communications around Jurong Port remain badly damaged. Secondary risks are still being monitored closely. The authorities have already evacuated nearly 500 people from the threatened areas, while another 500 or so tourists have been moved out of Jurong. So the operation is now really about two things at once: pushing rescuers deeper into the disaster zone and making

0: making sure that the routes they use remain safe.
1: Yeah, and Rebecca, I mean, disaster of this scale, hundreds more still missing. I mean, it's a curious thing.

0: Post, the local newspaper here, that actually goes back to the 2015 Nepal earthquake, which some foreign rescue teams did come in, and apparently that actually caused challenges in terms of coordination and management, and there was apparently some competition between those foreign rescue teams. So this time around, apparently they don't want to sort of take those risks and have to deal with that. So they are coordinating, doing everything themselves this time and trying to manage that. However, having said that, aside from the rescue efforts, there has been international aid that has been coming in Nepal is very much accepting that in terms of cash, funds coming in, and also supplies coming in from several countries. So it's not declining all those offers, but it's just in terms of the rescue operations, Nepal thinks it's better to handle those itself. It's also been reported that apparently this was also under the advice of the Nepali army and police.
1: Oh, that's good to know. But in the meantime, Yuguan, the Chinese president, well, he's chairing a meeting on all these rescue efforts. What do you think is going to come out of that?
2: Well, what came out of Xi Jinping's meeting was not just an order to keep searching. Beijing is also treating this disaster as a warning. The Politburo wants broader survey of glaciers and glacial lakes across the Tibetan plateau. It wants tighter monitoring, better early warnings, and more rescue capacity in remote, high-altitude border regions, especially places where roads, power, and communications can all fail at once, as we've seen here. And they also want new 3D imagery to give a sense of why. Now, Chinese experts say the original debris flow hit the river with such force that part of it actually surged upstream from nearly 3 kilometers. That is a rare reverse flow phenomenon. So this is not just a big mudslide. This is being treated as an extreme event. And Beijing is now looking at how to prepare for the next one. And there is also a cross-border lesson here. The Politburo called for stronger international cooperation on disaster management. Xi Jinping has also sent condolences to Nepal's president, saying that China is ready to help with rescue work and provide support. Now, from the response at the very top, it is clear Beijing is going all out in its rescue and relief effort. And there is another point worth noting. Tibet requires a special permission for foreigners to enter, including foreign journalists. So much of what we are seeing from the disaster zone is coming through the Chinese state media. And those outlets are giving the rescue effort very prominent coverage, with a steady stream of videos showing rescuers and supplies and equipment moving in, often packaged with stirring music. So Beijing is not only mounting a very visible rescue response, their response is also being extensively documented and broadcast by the state media system. Otelli?
1: And Rebecca, I know you've been up on your feet. You've been stationed at the hospital in the Nepali capital. Tell us what you've seen all day that you've been there.
0: Yes, this is one of the main public hospitals in Kathmandu. It's one of the main hospitals that casualties of that flash flood are being brought to. And there's also been a help desk that has been set up here. And we've seen relatives coming through all day, just hundreds of people coming through and registering at that desk, reporting that their loved ones are missing, in some cases, including young children. They're just trying to track down their relatives. And, you know, for many of them, hope seemed to be fading as well now, because that's a flash flood that took place on Wednesday, and, you know, 2 days later, they still haven't been able to locate them. The hospital has also put up a list of some of the people that have been admitted to try to help reunite people, but certainly very difficult circumstances. We've been speaking to some of the people here. Let's have a listen to what they had to say.
3: हामी त त्यहाँबाट अब हिजो हेलिकप्टरबाट आयो बाटो पनि थिएन त्यताको बाटो जाने अवस्थाहरू केही छैन गाडी जाने अब हेलिकप्टरबाट लिएर त्रिशुलीमा झारेर हामी त्यहाँबाट गाडीमा आएर टिचिङ हस्पिटलमा अहिले
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0: Just seeing the sheer number of people that have been coming.

0: coming in today to report their missing relatives. It's really just a reminder of the scale of this disaster and the hundreds of people who are still missing.
1: Well, many thanks for that report. Rebecca Bundon for CNA in Kathmandu and senior correspondent Tan Yuguan in Shanghai. Well, meantime, South Korea says that it is negotiating with Nepal to accept foreign assistance. Its team arrived in Kathmandu yesterday to support efforts to find the missing. Nine South Korean nationals remain unaccounted for in the aftermath. 10 of its citizens were confirmed safe after they were found stranded. They were working on a hydropower project in Nepal when disaster struck. Now, Tokyo says that 5 Japanese tourists are missing.
2: 現在ネパール当局に対して捜索救助を依頼しているほか、関係当局等から情報収集を行っております。また発災後、直ちに外務省が在ネパール大使館において現地対策本部を、そして東京において外務省対策室をそれぞれ立ち上げております。至急の対応を開始しているところです。
1: Well, we are tracking this developing story live on our CNA website as well. Do head to cna.asia and our mobile app for the very latest. Coming up next on East Asia Tonight, Beijing's crackdown on cross-border investment out of China drives Futu and Tiger brokers to grow their market overseas. 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
1: Hello again. Good to have your company on East Asia Tonight this evening. It is now time for your business update with Olivia Marzuki. And Liv, apparently Japan's biggest car maker, facing some very different fortunes depending on where you look. Tell us more.
17: Well, I'll tell you, we're talking about Toyota here. It is actually selling more cars at home in Japan, but overseas, it is a much a bumpier road ahead. Japan's Toyota Motor reported a decline in global sales and production in July from a year earlier, despite growing in its own home market. Sales in its largest market, the U.S., dipped almost 1% on year, while its second largest market, China, dropped by nearly a quarter. The biggest slump came from the Middle East, with sales in the Gulf Cooperation countries almost halved. Production in China plunged 33%, while output in the U.S. and Canada also fell. Toyota plans to produce a new electric sport utility vehicle in China as early as a year from now. And the Japanese automaker seeks to gain a foothold in the world's largest EV market. 3 out of 5 electric cars sold last year were sold in China, at around 8.5 million vehicles. That figure is projected to exceed 11 million by the end of this decade. Well, checking on Toyota shares today, they part earlier gains to end the session 1.3% to the upside. Two of Asia's largest online brokerages are seeing earnings grow as they pivot away from China amid Beijing's crackdown on cross-border trading. Futu and UP FinTech each reported Q2 revenue growth of more than 30% on year. Futu runs a platform called Moomoo, while UP FinTech is the parent company of Tiger Brokers. Singapore and Hong Kong accounted for much of Tiger's new funded accounts during the quarter, each contributing more than a third, while Australia and New Zealand contributing a quarter. Some 5% came from the U.S. Meanwhile, Futu also saw the number of new funded accounts grow by a third to more than 3.8 million accounts. The company says growth was led by Malaysia, followed by Singapore and Hong Kong. Futu also plans to expand into Thailand after receiving approvals in July to launch its Moomoo app there. The push beyond China comes as Beijing tightens its crackdown on unlicensed cross-border trading and unauthorized capital outflows. Back in May, regulators posed fine to 3 brokerages, including Futu and Tiger, a combined $327 million. The brokerages have also been ordered to wind down any remaining operations in mainland China. And Taiwan is rolling out new incentives for startups, with lawmakers approving tax breaks and investment reforms aimed at attracting capital and talent. Under the changes to the Industrial Innovation Law, employees receiving stock-based compensation can defer tax on up to $316,000 worth of shares each year, double the current limit. The measure takes effect at the start of next year. Now, the amendments also broaden the definition of a startup, raising the maximum age to 8 years from previously 5. Rules for venture capital firms will be eased, with much lower minimum startup investment ratios required to qualify for PACs through taxation. Individual angel investors could also receive tax deductions on qualifying investments capped at $158,000 per year. Taiwan's economy stayed hot in July as the AI boom continued to drive growth. Let's take a look at this business monitoring indicator that Taipei uses to track economic conditions. It uses a 5-color system, with blue representing sluggishness, and on the other side of the spectrum, red there, showing a booming economy. A year ago, Taiwan was in the green zone with a score of 29. Since then, the economy has steadily heated up, moving into the red zone late last year. Now, that score came in at 41 in July, staying in the booming territory for an 8th straight month. That is the second longest streak on record. Officials say that AI remains the main growth engine, driving exports and investment, but the gains are uneven. Industries with less exposure to AI are facing excess capacity and fierce price competition from mainland China. Officials expect strong exports orders to keep growth above 8% in the second half of the year. Risks also remain from tensions in the Middle East and U.S. tariff policies. In Japan, the prime minister there says that the government plans to limit new bond issuance to around 40 trillion yen for fiscal year 2027 budget. That's roughly $251 billion. That raises concern over how the government will be able to fund its spending, as the minister's allocation requests are reportedly rising 4% to $815 billion for the next fiscal year. Investors doubt over how the budget will be funded, showing up in the bond market. Japanese bond yields rising particularly on the long-term end after weak demand for the latest 2-year JGB auction. Existing debt is already weighing on the national budget. The finance ministry will seek a record $230 billion for debt servicing in the next fiscal year. The chief economist at Meiji Yasuda Research Institute explains the impact of how

0: Rising interest rates could affect the national budget.
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0: Japanese bond investors also watching Fed Chair Kevin Warsh and his first major address at Jackson Hole for clues on the future policy direction. That's as the U.S. Treasury Secretary Scott Bessent laid out a bond buyback plan that could put it at odds with the Fed. CNA's Elizabeth Niu looks at how this could affect Asia.
2: Now, if you don't follow the bond market, here is why you should. U.S. Treasury yields are among the world's most important interest rates. They help to determine what Americans pay for mortgages and what companies pay to borrow. And because the dollar finances much of the global economy, higher Treasury yields raise borrowing costs and tighten financial conditions far beyond the U.S. Right now, there is a battle over where those yields should be. Scott Bessent likes to call himself America's top bond salesman. And for Bessent, falling yields mean lower borrowing costs. And that means cheaper mortgages, cheaper corporate finance, and potentially stronger growth. But America's top bond salesman is also expanding purchases of his own product. Treasury will at least double some buybacks of 10 to 30-year government debt from $2 billion to at least $4 billion per operation.Well, more buying can push bond prices up and yields down. Well, The Economist compares it to a salesman juicing his own figures by buying his own product. And these buybacks don't reduce America's debt pile. Treasury is effectively replacing some long-term debt with shorter-term borrowing. So why intervene?Because the 30-year Treasury yield recently hit 5.34%, its highest since 2007. The so-called bond vigilantes are investors demanding higher yields when they think government borrowing or inflation is getting out of hand. And they have reasons. The federal debt has passed $40 trillion. The budget deficit is around 6% of GDP. The Fed's preferred inflation gauge,running at 3.7% in July, well above its 2% target. And the AI investment boom is adding to the competition for capital. Well, billionaire investor Stanley Druckenmiller, a mentor to both Scott Bessent and Kevin Warsh, says markets are right to see the move as price management and a mistake.And there is another problem. A Treasury wants long-term borrowing costs down. The Federal Reserve may need the opposite. Three Fed policymakers voted to raise rates in July, with inflation still too high. For Asia, the consequences can be immediate. Treasury yields are a benchmark for dollar borrowing. And higher yields can raise financing costs for Asian governments and companies issuing dollar debt. They can also attract money towards U.S. assets,putting pressure on Asian currencies and reduce the room regional central banks have to cut rates, which brings us back to Kevin Warsh. But Warsh has stripped back forward guidance and emphasized letting economic data and market prices speak for themselves. Mr. Bessent, meanwhile, says those market prices don't reflect the fundamentals and Treasury is actively leaning against them.So this is not just Bessent versus the bond vigilantes. A Jackson Hole could tell us whether Kevin Warsh is willing to defend the market signal, even when Treasury doesn't like what that signal is saying.
0: Coming up next on East Asia Tonight, from a massive mountain collapse high in the Himalayas to a deadly surge downstream, we trace how the Nepal-Tibet disaster unfolded. Plus, Typhoon Sodal has barreled into eastern China after making landfall twice and lashing coastal regions with rain and gale-force winds. We'll have more on the impact and response on the ground when we speak with our correspondent next.
3: I'm nervous, but I'm so determined to see Andiman. Everything will be fine here. In primary school, I went through a difficult time. Drew comfort me so that I can go to school the next day. Yeah, outside Auntie Martha's home. Still a little bit nervous.
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2: For two birds with one stone, Japan taps startups that can develop technologies that can be used in both civilian and military setups. On the next Asia First, we looked at how the government is aiming to boost Japanese firms while also bolstering national security.
5: Aspirations and attitudes of Singaporeans are changing the nation that raised them.
6: Passionate Singaporeans living out their very ambitious dreams.
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0: There's no point playing it safe. Safe will always be forgotten.
1: If we as Singaporeans are able to have a satellite that we can truly say was conceived, designed, engineered and built in Singapore,
2: how wonderful would it be?
3: This is Singapore. We don't give up.

0: This is East Asia Tonight, and here are the headlines we're following. Rescue operations resume in China and Nepal as risks ease. It was suspended earlier over fears of fresh flooding. The flash flood disaster that struck on Wednesday killed nearly 500 people, and many more remain missing. Typhoon Sodal slams into eastern China, making landfall twice. Hundreds of thousands are ordered to evacuate in Wenzhou, with train and ferry services suspended. Plus, the world's top-selling automaker, Toyota, sales skid in some overseas markets in July amid fierce competition and a shift to electric vehicles. 2 days after water, mud and rock tore through the Nepal-Tibet border, attention has shifted to barrier lakes reported on both sides, raising fears of fresh floods. Now, on Nepal's side, officials say that debris at the flood site was holding back rising water. Today, the lake had broken into banks and its Bote Koshi River was rising. Rescue flights paused for 90 minutes, then resumed. Now, across the border, the lake near Jirong topped 2.5 million cubic meters of water, which is about 1,000 Olympic-sized swimming pools. Authorities had warned that the risk of a breach is high, even as China says it was draining naturally, with more water flowing out than in. But risk remains, and a sudden release would enter the same river system hit on Wednesday. CNA's Grace Shin has more on how all of that unfolded.
1: This is the area we're talking about, high up in the Himalayas along the Nepal-Tibet border. The disaster began when an enormous section of glacier, ice, and rock broke away and crashed into the valley below. The collapse sent a massive debris towards the Lende Kola River system. The debris is believed to have temporarily blocked the river, creating a natural dam. Water started building up behind it. Minute by minute, pressure on the unstable blockage increased. Then the barrier gave way. A powerful surge of water, mud, and rock raced downstream, destroying roads and bridges, smashing through settlements. The flood traveled through the river system towards communities further inside Nepal. Scientists are still examining exactly how that collapse developed into such a large flood. We'll get a better understanding of the scale of the disaster as rescue and recovery teams reach isolated communities.
0: Meanwhile, satellite images show what the footprint left behind. Before, a narrow channel, roads and riverside land. After, broad fields of mud and sediment. Now, the flood did not simply pass through this landscape. It altered the river corridor itself, and that corridor remains under watch as water drains downstream. And higher up, another change has been unfolding over decades. Scientists cannot yet attribute climate change as the reason behind this particular event, but the frozen landscape around it is changing rapidly. The Hindu Kush Himalaya is the vast mountain system that includes the Himalayas and stretches across 8 countries. The International Center for Integrated Mountain Development says that glaciers across the Hindu Kush Himalaya lost about 12% of their area between 1990 and 2020. It also found that monitored rates of ice loss have roughly doubled since 2000. Now, as the ice retreats, scientists are tracking a more complicated mix of hazards. Lakes can grow. Frozen ground can thaw. Mountain slopes can change, and an event high above can become a flood emergency far downstream within hours. Well, for now, rescue operations are underway on both sides of the border. 2 lakes above the flood zone are being watched closely, and officials say that the risk of further flooding will remain until both have fully drained. Well, meantime, families are searching for answers, checking lists and turning to hospitals and rescue centres for any word on those missing. In Nepal's Nuwakot, relatives gather at a military training centre, hoping those unaccounted for will make it back. Each arriving helicopter brings hope as survivors are ferried out of cut-off areas.
2: लापता है 3 दिन से क्या करें इसमें नाम नहीं है,
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0: Well, CNA correspondent Deborah Wong spoke to Guan Daoxuan, a Chinese national who says that he has not heard from his wife since disaster struck on Wednesday. She had been working for a Chinese infrastructure construction company on the Nepal side of the border. Well, Mr. Guan traveled from China's southwestern Sichuan province to Tibet on Thursday, hoping to find out what happened to her.
4: 两国那个联合救援的问题，你方不方便告诉我你心情是怎么样的现在？我现在肯定很着急的，因为家里孩子才九岁，如果这个时候，我爱人不在了的话，对这个家庭是很大的一个打击，而且我爱人是独生子女，就他的爸爸妈妈只有一个女儿。
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0: for more coverage, do log on to our website cna.asia and our mobile app for articles such as this commentary on how Nepal's so-called tsunami of dirt reflects a rising risk worldwide of glacial floods. Typhoon Sodal is barreling deeper into eastern China, bringing with it heavy rain after it made landfall twice earlier this morning. It's the seventh typhoon to hit the country this year. And Sodal first came ashore in Taizhou in Zhejiang province this morning. It briefly moved back out to sea before making a second landfall in Wenzhou further south. Authorities issued a red typhoon warning, the highest level for the area. Now, more than 820,000 people were ordered to evacuate in Wenzhou, while trains and ferry services have been suspended in parts of the region.

0: Xinjiang and neighbouring Fujian province are expected to bear the brunt of the rainfall, with torrential downpours possible in some areas. Now, as Sodol moves further inland, heavy rain could spread to other parts of China, including Hubei, Guangxi and Yunnan. Right, for more now, we are joined by CNA's correspondent Deborah Wong, who is reporting to us live from Shenzhen. Deborah, first up, just how big is the scale of damage by Typhoon Sodol?
1: So Typhoon Sodol is the third typhoon to hit Zhejiang province this season, and it got the full brunt of typhoons at Bavi and Dolphin just weeks ago. So you can imagine that the residents there are still grappling with recovery efforts, and then they most likely have to board up their windows all over again in a very short period of time. And what we're seeing from social media videos is that glass panels at the fishing ports along the coast, they've all been shattered. There's debris everywhere. The trees have also been uprooted, and weather bureaus are warning people in Zhejiang and Fujian province to remain on high alert, to stay away from the coastline, because storm surges are still expected to be quite high. Rainfall and winds are still going to be pretty strong, and they've also told them to get to higher ground. And all fishing vessels, port activities, maritime coastal projects, they've all been suspended. Flight cancellations happened throughout the whole Thursday. Only some flights resume today. But, you know, the entire economic impact is expected to be pretty high, because this season, these provinces have just been battered time and time again. Now, the typhoon is expected to bring more localized downpours in Fujian and Zhejiang province, but because it's moving inland, the scale of the impact is also getting broader. Aside from Guangxi and Guangdong, Hubei, you know, these three areas have been hit by typhoons nonstop over the season. And in fact, in Hubei, there were some tornadoes that also took place. And so, you know, the entire part of southern China really has to be on high alert until the typhoon season is over.
0: So, as you've mentioned, economic impact is going to be pretty high. In terms of, you know, the long-term effect of it, I mean, what do you think it's going to be? And also, how do you think farmers themselves, how are they adapting?
1: Well, farmers that I spoke to are pretty stumped. I actually traveled around Western Guangdong, because Guangdong is China's economic powerhouse, and it's also home to many agricultural industries, longan farms, lychee farms, vegetable farms, all around the western coast of Guangdong. I've asked them, you know, do you even see that this industry is sustainable? And they mentioned that they're staying in the industry out of passion. You know, there really is no ounce of optimism here. In fact, a longan farmer in Maoming that I interviewed told us that it's not always possible to save everything, because even if the fruits are still on the trees, the leaves have been blown away, and they're repeated impact by rainfall would actually damage the fruits on the trees. And they try to save what they can. They take these longans down, they dry them, they turn them into dried longans, which are not going to be as profitable as the fresh longans, but really anything helps at this point. And another vegetable farmer that I spoke to in Zhuhai also talked about how the entire production period for planting has been pushed back, because the heat waves in August, you know, combined with the repeated rainfall, has actually affected the soil. And the compacted soil doesn't allow roots to breathe, and so vegetables cannot grow as well. And it's also impacted a lot of fruits. Vegetables, he used to be able to collect an entire basket of bitter gourds last year, but this year he can't even fill up half of the basket. And, you know, this entire impact is really only visible to the farmers on the ground. We as consumers, we don't really think about it. But, you know, the uprooted trees, the fact that fruits cannot, you know, they don't have the same quality of fruits growing anymore, really does take a lot of effort to grow them again, and also to look for more options on how to, you know, make production more sustainable. And some of them are turning to tech. I did a story on how farmers are adapting with technology. Just let's have a look.
2: 67 hectares of farmland, the size of about 94 football fields, growing rice, potatoes and corn. But barely a worker in sight, just Liu Lizhu and an army of tech.
3: Okay.

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1: This demonstration farm in Huizhou in southern China's Guangdong province offers a glimpse of where agriculture could be headed, using sensors and AI to spot risks early.
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1: Extreme weather is making preparation more urgent, with China regularly facing typhoons, floods, and heat waves. Coastal Guangdong is on the front line. We were there just days after a typhoon swept through.
2: When Typhoon Noah made landfall here in Huizhou in late July, farmers were already prepared. In fact, 2 days before the typhoon landed, they reinforced infrastructure and also cleared floodwater drains. And out of 67 hectares of land right here, only this small portion was heavily affected. You can see, 1 week after the typhoon, floodwaters are still quite high and they're draining it at the moment. And that just goes to show the difference timing can make between profit and loss in this age of extreme weather.
1: China is the world's largest agricultural producer. Shenzhen-based agricultural tech firm FN Holdings built the system as part of a broader push to help farmers withstand extreme weather. But scaling the technology is not that easy.
3: 普通的农民、中小的农户其实很难被这些技术所覆盖，很难得到技术的这个受益。因为大部分的农民没有能力去负担这么重的一个硬件设备的一个价格。集中过规模化之后，智慧农业的建设，我们可以通过分摊成本的这种方式去解决单一农户它的一个成本问题。
1: However, access is only part of the challenge. Farmers also need more time to prepare.
4: Some clouds would die, some clouds would reform, and some clouds merge or split. We predict this whole life cycle. Red or purple areas are the strong thunderstorms. Traditional models can only predict convective storms like 45 minutes or up to 2 hours ahead. So that's actually not sufficient time for people to prepare. And the AI, this model, we trained on satellite data. It can actually make longer lead time.
1: Researchers at Hong Kong University of Science and Technology say their AI model can predict severe storms up to 4 hours in advance, and more accurately too. It was trained on 4 years of satellite data.
4: We use infrared brightness temperature from Fengying 4A geostationary satellite. So using this coldness of cloud, we can predict whether there's a thunderstorm in some places.
1: Weather authorities in Hong Kong and the mainland are now testing the model, even as researchers continue to feed it more data.
4: In different sources of data, from satellites, from ground-based radars, we hope actually to make the model more and more accurate.
1: So while the storms aren't going away, the hope is that technology could buy farmers something increasingly valuable, enough time to get ahead.
2: So, Deborah, we saw there some novel examples to boost climate resilience. But tell us just how accessible is such technology for the wider industry?
5: So not every farmer that I spoke to was on board with tech. The Longan farmer that we talked about earlier, she was saying that there's a technology to ripen Longans earlier, even before the typhoon season. And when I asked her whether she was going to consider it, she said,the quality of the fruit is not going to be as good. And also she doesn't dare to take the gamble because putting this tech, experimenting it on some of her trees is going to be a risky process. If it doesn't work out, she needs to cut down the tree and grow it all over again. So we're talking about years of opportunity cost. And the vegetable farmer in Zhuhai also mentioned that he is not going to be using drones or embedding sensors in the soil to monitorenvironment data, because all these things cost money. So I put these concerns to the farm tech company, FN Holdings, that you watched in the story. And they said that centralizing resources across several farms could actually spread out the cost and make it more affordable for farmers. Currently, they're also training farmers on how to use smart farming techniques, rely on data to infer when each plant needs more water. And, you know, economies of scale really is the more of the story here. They say that it's a

0: technology matures, it will make things more affordable for smaller players. Atelli.
1: Well, I'm going to appreciate my long answer a lot more now. Well, thanks very much for covering that story for us. CNA correspondent Deborah Wong reporting to us from Shenzhen. Well, coming up next, we turn to the Middle East because it's been 6 months with no clear end to the US-Iran conflict. The military, economic and political toll when we come back.

0: Saturday on Japan Hour. Our cyclist Mike rides 350 kilometres through the Bosso Peninsula, following the Tone River to a sacred procession. Then to where river meets sea and harvests flourish.
1: Very good.
0: He discovers the time-honored craft of soy sauce making.
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3: A more personal style of diplomacy.
4: President Prabowo, who is more on hand, a charming person in terms of he's a polyglot.
5: Solon presents himself as a very pragmatic leader. He doesn't really put a lot of thinking about ideological orthodoxy.
6: Shehbaz Sharif has been very forthright and proactive in foreign policy.
3: Can this new style of international relations yield returns where it matters most? Wednesday on CNA.

0: Well, it's been 6 months since the U.S. and Israel launched their war against Iran. The swift victory Washington had hoped for has become a costly stalemate. And the conflict has strained the U.S. military, shaken global energy markets, and piled political pressure on President Donald Trump. Now, Nick Harper files this report for CNA from Washington, D.C.
1: February 28th, the start of U.S. and Israeli strikes on Iran and quick Iranian retaliation against U.S. bases across the Middle East. By the next day, Iran was mourning its supreme leader of more than 36 years killed in the opening strikes. The U.S. predicted up to 5 weeks of fighting with clear objectives.
2: Destroy Iranian offensive missiles, destroy Iranian missile production, destroy their navy and other security infrastructure, and they will never have nuclear weapons.
1: But weeks became months, with a fragile ceasefire, talks, an initial deal, flare-ups in hostilities, and ultimately stalemate. And an unintended casualty of the conflict, the closing of the Strait of Hormuz, sparking a global energy crisis and spiking petrol prices in the US, and hurting Asian countries that rely heavily on imports from the Middle East, perhaps to the point of altering future energy supply sources.
3: We might see demand destruction, and it means that member countries in Asia, in Europe, they might say, well, because we are unsecured in this, in the terms of security of supply, we might try to find some alternative energy sources.
1: Militarily, the U.S. is hurting. Costs may have topped $100 billion. Munition stockpiles are running low. And keeping American assets in the region to exert pressure on Iran is also exerting financial pressure on the Pentagon.
4: Sustaining the military presence at the tempo that's necessary to have a strategic effect in Iran, it's extremely difficult for the Navy to do this on a continuous basis.
1: Trump's claim to have completely destroyed Iran's military is also up for debate.
5: Had Iran's military been rendered, quote, combat ineffective for years to come? That was a statement that you made 4 months ago.
2: They had 160 naval vessels in the Blue Water Navy,
5: Mr. Secretary.
2: Their Air Force is completely combat ineffective, and they don't have a defense industrial base.
1: Polling for President Donald Trump is now at a new low, with just one in three Americans approving of his performance.
4: Even if an agreement is reached in the near term, I think the degree to which this will be reopened, that is the issue of Iran, its control over the Strait of Hormuz, its role in regional politics, the evolving role of U.S. and the U.S. and its relationship with its Gulf allies and partners, that will continue to be to evolve and be conflictual, produce bad headlines for the Trump administration.
1: Those bad headlines could turn the midterm elections in November into a referendum on the conflict, affecting the Republicans' chances of holding on to the House of Representatives. And there are warnings the latest U.S. strategy of economic isolation for Iran could backfire further on the U.S. economy. This week, Treasury Secretary Scott Bessent threatened sanctions for countries that continue to trade with Iran. China remains Tehran's main trading partner.
6: There's a very delicate trade truce between the U.S. and China, and, you know, taking action against a major Chinese bank that would cut them off from the international financial system would be pretty detrimental to that relationship and could cause some serious problems.
1: The U.S.'s ultimate aim was to prevent Iran from ever obtaining a nuclear weapon. But Iran still holds enriched uranium, and a deal to dispose of it remains elusive. No clear end in sight and no clear winner. The US has tried diplomacy, military attacks, and financial coercion to pressure Iran into a longer-term deal. But the US remains entrenched in a protracted conflict, started by a president who promised he'd never drag the country into another war. For CNA, I'm Nick Harper in Washington.
0: Still ahead on Asia tonight, here are some of the stories that we're going to be covering. Rescue work resumes in the border region of China and Nepal after a brief pause. Now, searches were earlier halted over fears of a secondary disaster from a swollen barrier lake formed in the wake of Wednesday's deluge. We'll also hear from an expert on challenges facing ongoing rescue work and the rebuilding ahead. Plus, a former Malaysian minister enters a plea on bribery charges linked to foreign worker quotas. The case centers on the approval of a company's application for 1,000 foreign workers in 2022. Also, China removes two senior officials from their posts in the Central Military Commission. All these stories and more on Asia Tonight, 8 p.m. Singapore, Hong Kong time, right here on CNA. And there wraps up Friday's edition of East Asia Tonight. Don't forget your headlines anytime at cna.asia. And find us on all our socials, Facebook, YouTube, and X. Thanks for watching. Have a great weekend.

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3: From the untold stories of 9/11 to a chilling trail of murder and Asia's push beyond oil, uncover the powerful stories reshaping our world this September on CNA.
4: I thought I was going to die.
3: 25 years after 9/11, unravel the story of those trapped inside Windows on the World, the iconic restaurant on the top floors of the World Trade Center's North Tower.
5: People were in the building. We had to race to get them out.
3: Accused of poisoning the victims with cyanide, Death Loans traces the deadly trail behind one of Thailand's most shocking murder cases.
6: Everyone was confused. How could this woman be a killer?
3: Across South and Southeast Asia, communities are pioneering a life without oil, using solar, biogas, electric vehicles, and local alternatives to build a cleaner, more resilient future.
7: Part of the inspiration is really the rising fuel costs.
3: This September on CNA.
1: We've all heard that our TFR, short for total fertility rate, has hit an all-time low of 0.87. But what does that mean? This means that 100 women would need to have an average of 87 children over their reproductive years. So what would Singapore need to replace itself? A TFR of 2.1. This means 100 women need to have an average of 210 children.
8: Good evening, I'm Stephen Chia, and welcome to a very special forum on Talking Point. Now, tonight we're looking at a number 1.24, that's Singapore's total fertility rate in 2015. Don't be fooled, but that's actually me 9 years ago. Same venue, you can see, same outfit, but I like to think a bit more handsome now. So, the point is, 9 years later, we're still discussing the very same issue, except now the fertility rate is even lower at 0.87. So what will it take to reverse this trend? Joining me is my co-host, Diana Sir.
1: Hello, everyone. At last night's National Day rally, Singapore has announced more financial incentives to encourage couples to have children. Will this work? Well, let's find out. With me in the studio is Madam Rahayu Mazam, who is part of the Marriage and Parenthood Reset Work Group. Kalpana Vigneser, a sociologist, as well as Professor Norman Lee, who studies the psychology of having families and getting married. Should I say million-dollar question or multi-billion-dollar question is, will the new measures make any difference at all? Madam.
9: Indeed, we are investing quite a bit. Our children are precious. But this shouldn't be seen as a simple equation of just putting in more money so that our TFR improves. It is really a broader reset of our approach towards supporting marriage and parenthood. We all know that decisions on marriage and having children are very personal decisions. And the best that the government can do is to try and take away some of the biggest pain points, practical considerations and concerns that people have in having children so that they don't feel it so daunting, that it is manageable. There are a couple of things that they have raised as concerns: protected time with their children, sustained financial support across the growing years, access to affordable childcare options and housing, and these are things that we are looking at. So one thing in particular may not move the needle, but in totality, these efforts are hoped to relieve some of the pressures that people may feel, and hopefully they will look at parenting as something that they would consider.
1: You mentioned investment. One way of looking at investment is the ROI, which is the returns on investment. So what do you think, Norman? Will it move the needle?
10: I think it's possible the needle might move a little bit. The current package financially and in terms of support is quite substantial. It marks a huge jump, and especially for people at the margin, at the borderline of whether to have children or not, they may be moved by this. So we might see a little bit of action here.
1: So what you're saying is, if I was a couple, if I'm newly married, and I'm thinking I have not eliminated the possibility, let's put it this way. I'm considering, I'm not saying no. So those people who are sort of like sitting on the fence, if you like, the incentives could nudge them towards more no, yes than no.
10: Is
1: that what
10: so.
1: You're saying?
10: I think so,
1: okay.
10: Yeah.
1: We'll come back to the numbers in a bit. But Kalpana, what are your thoughts?
11: Well, I think this whole question of whether, you know, it's going to nudge TFR is a little bit confused in the sense that you don't know whether these policies will, you know, prevent TFR from dropping further. We don't know. We can't tell whether it's going to just buffer and keep it the same. So when we say it's kind of like, it's a big question mark.
1: Okay, it's almost like looking into the crystal ball.
11: Exactly.
1: Right. And Norman, I want to come back to the numbers and the ROI, including the government account top-ups and grants. Parents now get almost $70,000 per child. But let's take a look at this recent article. Financial consultants are saying that the projected cost to raise kids can be between $250,000 and $500,000, and in some cases, significantly higher. Now, clearly, 70K is nowhere near those numbers that we have just heard. But is it really about the money?
10: I don't think, for people right at the margin, you know, 70,000 might be enough to nudge them, as we just said. But I think for a large majority of people, it's not really about those numbers. It's about an overall gut feeling of whether they're comfortable, whether they really want it or not. And, you know, working it out on paper and coming up with the numbers is not going to really move those people. And that's a lot of people.
1: Okay. Steve? Let's go over to you. What do the couples with you have to say?
12: Yeah, that's right, Diana, because I have with me here two married couples. I've got Abraham and Jacqueline. They have two kids.
13: Yep.
12: And on this side, I have Sean and Elizabeth. They're still one of those who are kind of a bit on the fence about having kids. Yep. Not quite sure yet. So we want to hear their thoughts on this. I'm going to give each couple three statements across the program, and they will speak from their own personal experiences. And you will each have 90 seconds to answer. So this is a bit like a debate. Are you ready? This is the first statement. Okay, sure. Here we go. Money is not the reason for my childbearing decisions. Abraham, ready? And
14: sure.
12: Go.
14: I think right from the start, we had already painted a picture of what our future would look like. And this is from dating days and being lovey-dovey and romantic. And it always included a family. Mm-hmm. And so when the time was right, the resources were right, mentally and emotionally and socially, we decided to take that journey into parenthood. Yeah,
15: I think we also come from a privileged situation where we can say that maybe money is only one of the many factors that we considered. I think more than just money alone, we talk about time as well, the support system in place that we are very privileged to have today.
12: Well, you finished in good time. Do you have a good support system? Like, is it grandparents, family?
15: Yeah, grandparents, family, I think godparents as well, our friends. So I think we can count on many people to help us when we need to.
12: I see. Yeah. Okay, great. Okay, Sean, Elizabeth, your turn.
13: Sure. So I think for us, money didn't play into the decision as much. So when we're in our mid-20s, late-20s, we were prioritising very intentionally our career aspirations. Mm. So that meant that actually we were travelling internationally a lot. We were coming home past midnight. You know, so we felt like that was not compatible with having a kid. And then now that we're in our late 30s, I think the question has changed a little bit. So we're thinking more about, do we want the experience of having a child, right? Do we want to commit to the 18 years of child rearing?
16: Yeah, and I think part of the consideration, some of that is internal to us, right, which is tied to our own hopes, dreams, motivations, aspirations, right? Some of that, frankly, is also externally driven, which is when we talk to our friends, when we look into society, what are the experiences of kids growing up in Singapore today? And what are the experiences of parents raising those kids growing up in Singapore today, right? And I agree with what you said, which is that, you know, in many cases, right, this is a big decision for any couple, right? And money is a very important financial component of that decision, but it's usually not the driver, right? There are obviously exceptions, right? But I think for most you know, Singaporean families that I talk to, actually, it's usually not the driver. And I can understand why it's a big life decision, right? If I were making a big life decision, it's about whether or not that's the life path I want, right? If I were thinking of becoming a pianist, as an example, I'm not going to, you know, become a pianist and learn a piano because Yamaha is giving a 20% discount on pianos, right?
12: Okay, and a good point, a good point. So just make sure you talk to the right friends. I can set you up with the right people to help you. Dinah, you've heard from the two couples here. What do you guys think?
1: Well, money is not the main driver. We're hearing it loud and clear. So one driver, for women at least, could be that some women see motherhood and career as a zero-sum game.
11: Right.
1: And they feel that it's not about the money, but it's about losing your professional identity. Kalpana, the recent measures have seen an increase in childcare leave. How does that persuade a career?

0: government measures can make us feel supported and create a little bit of hope because you feel like, okay, now we've got this more long-term sustained support coming through and feel like that, you know, you have that support. But what's happening in the workplace? What's happening in your family? Do you have grandparental support? Do you have a village to help when you need help?
1: So, Madam Rahayu, maybe I can come to you because if I am worried having a baby is going to be an opportunity cost, that means I may have to sacrifice my career. How does giving me more childcare leave help me? Because that will take me further away from my job. What would you say to someone?
2: Indeed, I completely agree with Kalpana. There are many dimensions to this issue, right? And when we are all working mothers here, and we absolutely understand what that means. Having a childcare leave is one dimension of it, which needs to be put in place. And government is also giving that assurance and support so that employers will also play ball and also help support. But you're right, it is also a function of actually making sure that the employers will allow for this leave to be given. But without having that childcare leave in the first place, creating that sort of protected time or actually giving that government nudge to it, you can't even have that to speak of in the first place. So I think that's one step that the government needs to do. But clearly, there are other dimensions of the issues. The childcare leave allows for the parent to confidently make that request and say that this is something that I'm entitled to and I can then take the leave for my child. But you also need to look at the back end, which is why we also need to discuss with employers. We need to have employers have proper HR policies, open conversations about this and right assignments so that this will be a sustainable flexibility that we're allowing for parents to have as part of the package of supporting parents in this journey.
1: So last night after the measures were announced, I saw very quickly online comments saying that, alamak, now they are going away for longer parental leave. Then I'm going to have more work to do to cover for these parents who go on longer leave. How do we be
2: so
1: fair to everyone?
2: These are legitimate concerns. I used to be a lawyer in my past life and the work was tough. And I had always thought we were a family-friendly law firm. But when the issues came about, when I had colleagues who had to go away for leave, then I realised that it's really tough because I would now have to take the brunt of the work. So that's legitimate considerations, which is why we then need to manage the different stakeholders. And the government has always been doing this in collaboration with employers, with workers, with unions, to try and come up with a middle ground that is workable. So we're not also just talking about caregiving leaves, the childcare leave, but also about flexible work arrangements. We are trying to encourage and nudge a culture where the whole society comes together and appreciate that we all may have different needs. So this means that you may have to have employers focus more on how they want to allocate their manpower, have better manpower policies, and really look at how they can be meaningful in the way they're organising themselves using Zoom, using Teams.
0: There's these so are the much that can be done
2: exactly
0: on this front that we still haven't. I feel like we're still not even scratching the surface of things yet.
1: Because okay. Let's hear it from the two ladies with you, Steve. What do they think?
3: That's right. We want to hear from the ladies' point of view for this one. You have 1 minute, Jacqueline and Elizabeth, and this is the statement I have for you. Yeah. I feel penalised or discriminated for the choice I made. Elizabeth, you want to go first?
4: Sure, I can go first. So I think I do feel penalised, maybe socially, culturally. So, you know, at Chinese New Year celebrations, the aunties will say, why you make your husband wait so long to have kids? You know, or they'll say, since you make less than him, maybe you just stay home and take care of the baby, right? So I feel like the implicit message I'm getting is that the most meaningful way I can contribute to society is to have my husband's children, right? So a bit icky. And I think maybe also on the policy front, right, I feel like there's sort of this societal script where it's like, we all know, right, is you get married, you get a flat, and you have kids, right? And I think policy definitely, it reinforces that script, right? Because definitely the government gives the most support to married couples with children. So then I think on the flip side, then you feel, for the people who have chosen differently, who've chosen a different lifestyle, you know, then you feel maybe a bit penalised.
3: Thank you, Elizabeth. Jacqueline, your turn.
5: Yeah, I mean, I think on the topic on being penalised at the workplace per se, I think I look from it, there are two key points I will bring out. So I think number one, if we talk about growth at the workplace specifically, I would say I look at growth more from a pace, right? If we choose to have a family, I think we need to be okay as well with the pace of growth. I'm not saying that we don't grow. We grow at a slower pace, perhaps at this in this season of life. And we focus a bit more on the family first. I think

0: Coming back to that is also, I think a lot of women, especially for the months that we are gone to give birth, is more on job stability at the end of the day. Yeah, so I think about growth and stability, I think are two key things that we want to think about.
1: Yeah, and those are big ones that we do have to look into, and it's not an easy fix. Well, we are going to take off for a short break, but we want to talk about falling birth rates because they are a global problem. And if we can't get more babies, then do we need to look at Plan B? Well, we'll find out after the break.

0: I'm nervous, but I'm so determined to see Antima. Everything will be fine here. In primary school, I went through a difficult time. Drew comforted me so that I can go to school the next day. Yeah, outside Auntie Martha's home, Drew a little bit nervous.
1: Finding Auntie, Saturday on CNA.
2: He慢慢变成越来越不可以控制。 来, give me your handphone. Give me your handphone.
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3: ode to those who care.
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8: 2 birds with 1 stone. Japan taps startups that can develop technologies that can be used in both civilian and military setups. On the next Asia First, we look at how the government is aiming to boost Japanese firms while also bolstering national security.
1: It was one of the most iconic restaurants in America. At the top of the most famous building complex in the world.
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11: Jupiter loved life. 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
1: But on September 11, 2001, terror struck.
11: Jupiter, above everything, he loved being a father to our son. I so want his story to be told and for him to not be forgotten.
1: Windows on the World, 1st September, Tuesday on CNA.
12: Welcome back to the show. Now, I want to start this segment by taking a look at this 2021 survey. And from this survey, one thing has popped up. If we take a look at fertility, difficulty conceiving, 15% of respondents said they have issues with conceiving. And that number increases to 23% for those who are trying for a second child. Madam Rahayu, currently there are subsidies, but there are all these restrictions. Let's take a look at the restrictions. Now, there is no announcement yesterday at the National Day rally about assisted conception procedures. Can we expect any announcement soon? And what are you thinking about?
13: PM did say that this was not the announcement he made was not the whole of the package yet. Indeed, concerns about fertility health, also pregnancy and even maternity services are concerns that are legitimate and have been raised by people we speak to. And these are going to be part of some of the efforts that we are looking at and reviewing. Some of the limitations that are put in place are also medically indicated. And we are looking at how we can review some of these facts. I think the concerns

0: Concerns are real, but there are complex issues, and we are speaking to people, we're speaking to patients, as well as to healthcare providers and doctors.
1: What is the timeline for these new announcements?
0: Well, we are still working on it. We're still having the conversations. The budget next year will be a good indicator and time frame of where some of these things may be reviewed. Mm. And we are indeed trying to see how we can better support couples who are going through fertility journey.
1: They're so I wanted to speak particularly on treatment before 40, because a lot of people are delaying marriage. And when you delay marriage, you can't be expected to decide to have a child before 40. And that is where the subsidies will set in if you have your first attempt before 40. Is this something specifically that you will look into?
0: So this is definitely one area we will look into. But I think we need to understand also that some of these things are put in place because there are some challenges also. Just because you do it at 40, it might not be that you'll be pregnant. And there are some medical concerns because the data still suggests that any pregnancy beyond that age, there may be some challenges and some difficulties. So we do have to look at it. How we can be providing better support, but perhaps some of the support is also upstream, and how we can actually help support couples in making those decisions, making sure that they are aware of their fertility health and the things that they need to do in preparing for having a child.
1: Sometimes the data doesn't tell the full story. I know someone who attempted so many times, nearly 10 times.
2: Wow.
1: And she got pregnant. But I want to ask you, madam, you have gone through fertility treatment yourself.
0: Yes.
1: What kind of support do you wish you had?
0: So to be fair, I had my fertility treatment about 10 years ago because my son is now 9 years old, and I had treatment at a public healthcare institution. I had a generally pleasant experience, but I would say my feedback then, my feedback to my colleagues was that my experience then was a little bit sterile and cold,
2: right,
0: because it was seen really as a medical treatment, right? What I had hoped that we could work on and improve is really in providing that emotional and counselling support, and in appreciating the current cadence of life. Like you said, people are marrying later. There are certain other limitations and considerations that they have, and we want to take that into account. We want to support that better. And indeed, there has been changes from what I understand from my colleagues in the public healthcare institutions. There have been shifts over time, and we are reviewing how we can better support women, especially because they are now trying to conceive at a later age. They are working mothers, they are working working women. And these are also things that causes pressure and difficulties in seeking treatment.
1: Okay. So these Sorry to interrupt, but we need to move on in the interest of time. The Prime Minister has said that at the end of the day, we may not get more babies, but it's worth trying. Norman, if we don't get more babies at the end of the day, what is our plan B?
3: Well, I guess plan B is to increase immigration, have people come in from the outside, and they can have the children, and also add to the workforce, also rely on technology to do a lot of different things. AI is going to be big. So these are, along the dimensions of different things. But
2: are they going to have the children? Because fertility is dropping everywhere.
3: Right. Well, maybe you can pre-screen them for people who intend to have children. But the problem is that there might be some unintended or less desirable consequences as you use these kind of measures. Then you're probably going to decrease the fertility even further of the current population. So, yeah.
1: Okay. Steve.
4: Yeah.
1: Let's cross over to you to see what the company
4: Okay. Well, unfortunately, that plan B doesn't sound too good. A bit bleak, you know, but that's why we want to ask our couples here with one final statement. Again, you've got 90 seconds to respond to this. Singapore should spend less on procreation incentives and more on a future with less babies.
5: Think yes. I think I agree with that statement. So I think, you know, we've been saying that I think lower fertility rates, I think that's just been a trend in developed nations. People have changing preferences, people are getting married later, right, has been mentioned. So I think we should focus maybe more on maybe our demographic reality, and then also as a nation have conversations about what kind of country we want to be, you know, given that.
6: Yeah, and I think jumping off that point, I think it's also important to recognise that, you know, these things are not binary, right? Like we can have both. And also, ultimately, you know, a lot of these procreation incentives about having more babies, these are things that you know, when you talk about flexible work arrangements, better work-life balance, right, alternative pathways to success, these are things that don't just benefit married couples with kids, right? They benefit everybody, right? They make Singapore a better Singapore to live in. And ultimately, that's what we want, right? We want a Singapore that current Singaporeans feel very happy to bring future Singaporeans into.
4: Okay, thank you. And very quickly...
7: Sure. I think procreation incentives have its merits. I think it's very welcome. I'm sure many people were applauding yesterday. And I personally, I'm not so sure whether we should be dwelling on a hypothetical future, which, like the panelists mentioned, we're not even sure if they will contribute to the TFR or not. But what I feel should be the focus is if someone even has a fraction of a seed in their heart of wanting a kid, wanting a family, then we pave that way for them. We remove as many hurdles as possible.
4: Sorry, I'm going to cut you off because we have run out of time. But a good point. I like that. If you pave the seat, then maybe there's some hope there. Diana, back to you.
1: I think, you know, Steve, I might actually have a plan C.
4: Oh, yeah.
1: Minister, I want to ask you, do you think that if the situation gets really dire, might Singapore be prepared to de-link parenthood from marriage?
0: Diana, I want to say that, you know, we are... I don't want to end on a bleak note. I actually loved what the couple said earlier. They actually gave hope. They said that we should do and try everything. And I think that's what the government is trying to do. We're looking at marriage within a family. And we're trying to support all that we can do, support parents, provide the right nudges to the employers. And at the same time, all our packages is actually very child-centric. So at the end of the day, we value each Singapore citizen child and we are going to support them regardless of their birth order, regardless of their parents' status. Mm-hmm. And I think that is going to be effort that we'll continue to review over time so that we provide assurance to Singaporeans and hopefully we'll see better outcomes in the next interview you have, maybe in a few years down the road.
1: I take it that the answer is a no for now. Okay. Now, there was one other important announcement that was made during the rally, and that is social media restrictions. After the break, these teens, there you go, they are coming in. These teens have lots to say about it. And how will Minister Josephine Teo convince them?

0: They paid a six-figure sum. Then the contractor disappeared. An AI side hustle can cost almost nothing. So what are you paying instead? Plus, he runs three businesses. So why does he still work part-time making deliveries? On Money Mind, Wednesday on CNA.
1: A more personal style of diplomacy.
2: President Prabowo, who is more on hand, a charming person in terms of he's a polyglot.
3: Solon presents himself as a very pragmatic leader. He doesn't really put a lot of thinking about ideological orthodoxy.
4: Shehbaz Sharif has been very forthright and proactive in foreign policy.
1: Can this new style of international relations yield returns where it matters most? Wednesday on CNA.
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0: Hello again. Now, earlier, we looked at how the government wants people to have more children. Here's something else they want changed: for teens to spend less time on social media. And that's what we're going to be discussing, social media restrictions. Over with Steve, we have sent 7 teenagers, and we will hear from them shortly. Minister, let's start with you. At the rally, the Prime Minister says that the priority is to make social media safer by design. Mm-hmm. What exactly is Singapore asking the social media companies to do?
1: What we're really looking at now is safety from the point of view of mental health and well-being. And some time ago, there was a report that was released by an expert panel that was convened by the Ministry of Health. And they had identified a few key elements of what they think social media needs to be for younger people. Number one, they are not proposing that there be no access. They think that it is a question of how we try and adjust the features so that the problems of excessive use or inappropriate contact through social media. Or
0: what kind of features are we asking them to adjust?
1: So, for example, I think the expert panel recommended, you know, looking at things like autoplay. And I think there was also one very important dimension that the expert panel highlighted, which is that you do need a whole-of-society approach. Restrictions are just one part of it. And you also need to think of ways to help teens cultivate healthy digital habits. So it's a more holistic a way of thinking rather than, you know, banning social media per se. Having said that, I think if the features can't be adjusted, then we have to seriously ask whether that particular platform continues to be able to access the teens in Singapore.
0: What do you mean the features cannot be adjusted?
1: Well, it may not be a case of them, you know, being impossible to adjust from a technical standpoint. It could be that the platform decides that they don't want to do it. Mm. And it's a choice that they certainly can make. But then equally, we'll have to make a choice on behalf of society whether they continue to be accessible to teens in Singapore. So that's the conversation that we're having.
0: So when you say that the platform decides that they do not want to adjust the features, that will mean that they are opting to not serve the Singapore market.
1: It
0: because they know
1: possible.
0: That the government has said that we will make a move. Yeah. I mean, the government will say we will pull the plug.
1: Well, you know, if you look at global companies and the kind of products that they offer, it is not uncommon at all that they have to make adjustments to meet local requirements. This is quite standard across many different kinds of products. And in terms of social media use, I think we've also asked for adjustments that don't necessarily mean a complete redesign of their product. Mm. And some of the things that we are discussing are also not unique to Singapore. For example, thinking about how to adjust autoplay. The UK has also asked for it. Mm. So in other words, what we're saying is that these are concerns not expressed only by Singapore users.
0: Yes.
1: These are concerns expressed elsewhere in the world.
0: So we are really adding to the global voices, the growing global voices, if you like.
1: Mm-hmm.
0: Are we likely to get a yes or no?
1: The global voice, there are differences. There is a global voice that says ban. Mm. There is a global voice that says we're not really looking for bans, we're really looking for adjustment to the features.
0: I suppose my question is, how confident are we that we will get what we want?
1: We will know in due course.
0: Okay, let's go over to you, Steve. What do the teenagers have to say?
2: Exactly. We do need to hear from the young people themselves. So I have them with me here. They are between the ages of 14 and 16. So I'm going to present a few statements to them. You guys are going to tell me whether you agree or disagree. Okay, ready for the first one? Youth mental health issues are due to social media. How many of you agree or disagree with that? One, two, three. Oh, everyone's got a thumbs down except for Sherry. Thumbs up, okay. So let me ask Yong Kiat. Yeah, why do you feel this way?
3: Personally, I find that youth mental health is actually a societal issue that is quite multifaceted. It has many factors that range from academic stress in our Singaporean context to possible family dynamics at home. just blaming, solely blaming social media as the root cause of these issues, I find that it is quite unjust, as we cannot scapegoat it for a multifaceted social issue.
2: Interesting. Alessandria, you also disagreed, right?
4: Yes.
2: Share your thoughts with us.
4: I feel that way as well, that social media isn't the root cause, it's a contributing factor. And from my own personal experience, I myself have faced like cyberbullying, which is also a contributing factor from social media, right? But I think, as Yongke said, in Singapore, I face a lot of pressure, like academic pressure, when it comes to my studies, because in Singapore, we value education a lot. And I think because of that, from peer pressure, family pressure, and even the pressure that I get online from people's expectations of me doing well, it has affected me severely. I'd say more than what social media has contributed to my mental health.
2: Okay, thank you for sharing. Diana?
0: So, Ben, they are saying that the contribution to mental health is not really just social media, but other issues like academics, for example. What do you have to say about that?
5: Are
0: we really trying to fix the wrong problem?
5: Well, I think it's very simplistic to reduce, the whole mental health crisis into, pinning the blame on social media. I know, as I think Yongke very rightly pointed out, this is a multifaceted issue. To put social media as a scapegoat is a very reductionist view to look at. I think Minister talked about the MOH expert panel. I think the research does track, right, that there is correlation, not necessarily causation. So I think, it's too quick for us to jump to the conclusion to say that, social media use has directly caused many of these mental health issues. There are other factors, like the young people have rightly pointed out. And I don't think it's about solving the wrong problem. Problematic social media use, coupled with all these other factors, can be mutually reinforcing. So as many factors that we can tackle, we would want to tackle them. As much as we can reduce the risk of mental health issues for young people, we would want to try and do as much as we can. In this case, social media use is something that we can actively tackle and actively work on. I don't think we should let it slide.
0: Fair enough. So I would ask the both of you, why should the government solve a problem that some people say ultimately begins at home? Minister.
1: Well, if you ask parents, I think they have expressed a very strong view that they think that the government needs to provide a system of support to help them navigate this world of digital parenting. It's a set of skills that an earlier generation of parents did not need. And so I think we are stepping up our efforts to help them understand what their children and what their youth experience as part of their growing up. That's just one part of it. I think it is also an expression of, what kinds of activities we think constitutes more healthy engagements. Referring back to what Ben had said earlier, the MOH expert panel did point out that there is a difference between use of social media versus problematic use. Mm. Problematic use perhaps does not concern every single teen user, but there are enough of them who are affected. I think the figure that they quoted was 1 in 6 themselves declared, those who are aged between 10 to 24, that they have problematic use, meaning that they find themselves feeling a certain compulsive sense of having to go back to social media. They find themselves unable to stop. I think it is these kinds of instances, and it may not be amongst the 7 teens who are with us today. They are very well spoken, and I'm so glad that they express a strong view that it is a multifaceted problem. But like Alexandra said, social media may only be a contributing factor. Mm-hmm. The question is, can we provide a stronger sense of support to parents and to the teens who find that gaining more age-appropriate experiences whilst they are becoming more equipped to deal with social media, could that be part of their path forward?
0: So what I'm hearing is that the government needs to get involved in a way, because parents, it's unprecedented. And parents may not be able to deal with this level of complexity, if you like. Well, the kids are, rather the teenagers, are very well-spoken indeed. Steve, let's hear from them again.
2: Yeah, and a lot of it has to do with screen time, right? We always talk about that. So this is the question for all of you. I'm going to ask you, would you accept a daily time limit on social media? Don't need to tell me agree or disagree. Just actually, yeah, would you accept a daily time limit on social media? Anybody would not accept? No? Okay. So you think we should have unlimited time?
6: I'm not saying that we should have unlimited time on social media, but I think that if we overly regulate our children's use of social media, what happens when they grow up? What happens when they turn 18 and the parents no longer have this sort of jurisdiction to manage their social media usage? Then I would say that this is more of delaying the problem more than actually solving the problem of addiction and cyberbullying.
2: So what do you think is a good daily time limit? Give me a number.
6: I think 2 to 3 hours is quite sufficient for most people.
2: Anybody disagree? Anybody? Sherry, how long?
7: So for me, I do agree. I do think that 2 to 3 hours is a good time.
2: Two to three? Deepika, how long?
8: I would say 4 to 5 hours.
2: 4 to 5? Sherry.
9: I would say 2 to 3.
2: 2 to 3?
10: 3 to 4.
2: Okay. And Alessandra?
11: 2 hours a day.
0: Steve, you should have seen our reactions when they said 4 to 5 hours. Okay, Minister.
1: I thought 45 hours.
0: Would you want to say something to them?
1: I'm very curious, from our teens, when you say 2 to 3 hours or 3 to 4 hours, whatever the number may be, do you mean per platform every 24 hours or do you mean, you know, in total?
2: I think in total, right? You guys, anybody mean per platform? Because that'll be a lot of time. Yeah, in total.
1: In total, okay. That's good to know.
2: So that's okay?
0: Is there a number? Minister, is there a number that you think is acceptable? I mean, just now they tikam-tikam. Everyone was saying different number. Is there a magic number for you?
1: That's why we are here to listen to the teens. We want to know what's the right number for them.
2: Okay. Okay, well let's come back here. Come over back to this side. Let me ask them another question because besides screen time, there's always a question of trust. So this next statement, adults should trust that their teens know how to manage their social media usage. Yes?
0: Whoa.
2: Oh, of course. Everybody's saying, come on, parents. Trust us. We know what we are doing, you know?
10: I mean,
2: no surprise
10: too.
2: There. What do you guys think?
0: Okay. No, can you say that again?
1: I said that when I was 16 too.
0: But what would you say now?
1: Actually,
0: I know your kids are way above 16.
1: I know, but actually I do agree with the teens. I think it depends on whether there is a foundation of trust between the parent and the child. And you don't build that foundation overnight. You don't gain that trust, you know, suddenly when a child, you know, moves from 15 to 16, you build it up over the years. Mm-hmm. And you need to have a sense of how the child is thinking about the world, how as they approach their teenage years, how they understand issues. And the levels of maturity differs across, individuals. No two kids are alike. And so I actually think that from all of our engagements, when we were thinking about what was the right ways of dealing with social media, giving parents agency and actually helping them to build a strong relationship with their children actually goes to the heart of it. And we can't just think about interventions, you know, through the platforms. We really do need to think about building the scaffolding that will enable the parents and the child to help develop a set of habits that will enable them to do well in this digital world. I think there was a comment being made by one of the speakers earlier, which I agreed with. You don't suddenly expect someone who has zero exposure to social media and then on the day that they turn 16, suddenly they know how to navigate it. In fact, our preferred approach is that, you know, from the time that you have access, slowly, slowly build it up. It's a little bit like training wheels. You know, you want your children to be able to cycle, but you don't put them on a cycle, you know, on the expressway from day one, right? Mm-hmm. Yeah, you first buy them a little bicycle, you know, that has actually more like a tricycle. You put them in helmets and you make sure that they have all their, you know, knee guards and their elbow guards. And then slowly, slowly, you will remove these.
0: Yep.
1: And you reach a point, you can even remove the training wheels. That's what we're trying to do.
0: So, Ben, you work with kids on a daily basis, with young people. What will happen if adults trust teenagers and let them manage their own social media?
5: Well, actually, in speaking to young people across Singapore, I think what we found was that the trust is a very complex word. It's a very complex word. Trust does not mean leave me to my own devices and let me be. There's a difference between checking on a young person and checking in with a young person. Mm. When you check on a young person, there is no trust there, right? You are trying to intrusively ascertain what they are doing. Mm. When you're checking in with someone, you give them agency, you give them autonomy, you give them the freedom to go and explore, within the right boundaries, what they want to learn. But you check in with them to understand, are you doing okay? Right? Are you doing well? And what's surprising is that a lot of young people that we spoke to actually welcome parental support. Mm. They actually prefer and they hope for parents to be their first port of call. And parents are not the only stakeholders that young people are thinking about. There is strong consensus across the young people that we spoke to that government should play a part. They want, see, that there is a difference between a unilateral, total blanket ban, right, an arbitrary ban at 16 years old, versus staggered regulations and staggered restrictions. Young people are in favour of regulations. They recognise the harm.
0: Let's hear it from the teenagers with you, Steve. What happens if there are social media restrictions?
2: Because, Minister, we got all the sensible youths here tonight. Yeah, that's why they're here in this room.
1: Singapore, Steve.
2: A percentage of them. Okay, but guys, I want to put this statement to you because we're talking about trust. So this is one question that is kind of in that line. I will find a way to bypass social media restrictions. Oh, how many of you would do that? Okay. To three of you says you will find a way to bypass it. Deepika, how so? Whoa.
12: So, I think I would find a way to bypass it because I personally use social media a lot. I'm a consumer of social media. However, I do feel that social media, there's just more than one regulated use for it. For example, nowadays we use social media for schools because we have so much self-regulated learning because we have PLDs to bring to schools every day. And I think that when some things becomes blocked on our PLD, we just slither around and try and find a way because we're just so reliant on social media every day. And I don't think it's a bad thing. And I think that there are some great things on social media. But I also think that social media is a way for us to connect with other youths our age who are also as sensible as us.
2: Diane?
0: Yes, coming back to me for one final question for everyone. So the teenagers, we'll start with you first, okay? So here's my question. Who should decide what is safe for a teenager to see online? Four choices. Teenager, parent, platform, government. Steve, let's start with the teenagers.
2: Okay, we're going to go around the room. Just give me one word, okay? Either teenager, parent, platform, or government. Sherry, you go first.
13: Parent.
3: Teenagers.
12: Teenager.
10: Parent.
13: Teenager.
6: Platform.
11: Teenager.
2: Okay, I wasn't able to keep track of who said exactly what. Were you able to do that, Diana?
0: I've only got 6 out of 7 ticks, though. So, but suffice to say that I did not hear the word government.
2: Oh.
0: So, Minister, what are we doing with the social media restrictions? I didn't hear government at all.
1: Well, the government doesn't decide what you see. However, to protect society, there are certain kinds of egregious content, including cyberbullying content, including content that causes harms, and the victims report. And we have a mechanism to help these victims get such kinds of content removed. The government does not remove content except in very, very limited circumstances. I think we remember during COVID, there was a particular occasion where, there was a Bible and there was a Quran that was shown. And then all it said was, when you run out of toilet paper. Those are the very limited instances where the government might intervene. But I wanted to come back to this idea of who should decide. It's a really good question. I think we are not trying to decide on anyone's behalf. The government is not trying to do that. What the government is trying to do is to build a way that will enable teenagers to have age-appropriate experiences. We're not saying they should have zero experience. We're not taking necessarily the same approach that some other countries have decided to do, which should have a blanket ban for users below a certain age. we're really looking at giving them child-safe access and giving them the opportunity to build maturity to the time where they can have full access, like all, you know, adults do.
0: Ben, quick one. Which one would you pick?
5: I would say platforms, but I have a reason for that. And I think among the young people, only one of them chose platforms as well. Give me 10 seconds. I'll tie it all together. Platforms are the environmental nexus in which all of these happen. They are where young people are at. They are where the content is surfaced. They are where it is streamed. They are where it's consumed. But platforms alone cannot determine this by themselves. As Minister has said, I don't think government is going to the extent of controlling what information and what content young people see online as well.
0: Minister, what is your choice out of the four categories?
1: I would say between the parents and the teenagers. And the reason why I don't think it's just parents alone, because I have met so many parents who are very aware that their children differ in their levels of maturity. And they would like to actually involve their teenagers in deciding what is the appropriate use of social media. I find that very encouraging.
0: Yeah, I totally hear you. It is, to use a cliche, it is a partnership. And parents can do this together with their children for a better outcome. Thank you. That's all the time we have for discussion tonight. Enjoy your social media, young people out there. And parents, remember, check in on the kids. Don't check on them. Thank you and good night.

0: Saturday on Japan Hour. Our cyclist Mike rides 350 kilometres through the Bosso Peninsula, following the Tane River to a sacred procession. Then to where river meets sea and harvests flourish.
1: Very good.
0: He discovers the time-honoured craft of soy sauce making.
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6: The search is on. Watch Meet Me There on demand at cna.asia.

0: shophouses are a very unique aspect of Singapore. They were very common in the early days, before I think a lot of them were demolished to make way for the higher rises in the city center. Buildings that are glass and steel are really developed well, but they kind of lack the character that you might find in a shophouse that was built 50 to 100 years ago. Having three generations of a Chinese Singaporean household kind of piled into your shophouse, living amongst like chock full of art, of different Chinese antiques, it really gives you a sense of living and breathing heritage.
1: As friends, like maybe we'll meet like at some shophouse area, take a walk, or even like admire the beauty of the facades and all that. Of course, we couldn't go in, but maybe some of the doors were slightly open. We just take a peek in and see what's going on.
2: Culture and tradition begins in your homes, and we want to translate that and bring that along with times, and not just treat it as, you know, it's just nostalgia, and then it's stuck.
0: I think co-living is really taking root all over the world, especially in cities that are extremely dense, because the cost of living is frankly rising, and people do crave that degree of community that a co-living concept can offer.

0: We were inspired by rattan because we wanted to use material from this region to create something that's a bit more unique and also carrying a bit of the history and culture of Singapore. And the beauty of rattan is also that it's not hollow inside. So actually you can shape and bend them to any shape, they won't crack.
1: A lot of the pieces that we design or we create are stackable, modular, fit into small spaces.
0: We hope that all these things that fill up the home, right, and the stories behind them actually serve to inspire whoever who's living here.
1: The inspiration for the weaving installation that we did on one of the walkway walls as part of an ongoing piece of art, mainly to encourage the coming together of people to build something like that. So it also kind of shows how the neighborhood also, with different people coming in and going away, that they're adding to the richness of Balestier as a neighborhood.
0: We found these shophouses so inspiring also because Pam's dad, he's an artist, and he does really wonderful pieces that are inspired by all these shophouse facades.
1: He was intrigued by the tiles, the patterns, the windows, how each and every shophouse is very different from each one, depending on the family that lived there.
2: It's really my hope that we can build up the neighborhood and we can continue with events and various programming to really be a center of a community in these old world neighborhoods.
1: Home to me is a place where memories are made. In Shanghaus, we hope that the pieces that we put here, what we did with the furniture, the photos and everything, that we would help trigger memories to be made in this space, and hopefully that they would remember this as one of the homes that they lived in.

0: From the untold stories of 9/11 to a chilling trail of murder and ages pushed beyond oil, uncover the powerful stories reshaping our world this September on CNA.
1: I thought I was going to die.
0: 25 years after 9/11, unravel the story of those trapped inside Windows on the World, the iconic restaurant on the top floors of the World Trade Center's North Tower.
2: People were in the building. We had to race to get them out.
0: Accused of poisoning the victims with cyanide, Death Loans traces the deadly trail behind what

0: of Thailand's most shocking murder cases.
1: Everyone was confused. How could this woman be a killer?
0: Across South and Southeast Asia, communities are pioneering a life without oil, using solar, biogas, electric vehicles, and local alternatives to build a cleaner, more resilient future.
2: Part of the inspiration is really the rising fuel costs.
0: This September on CNA. 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
3: Good evening, everyone. I'm Jill Newrunner, and here are tonight's top stories. The government to contribute 127,000 Singapore dollars to support local fundraising efforts for Nepal as the country appeals for financial aid following catastrophic flash floods at the Nepal-Tibet border Wednesday. New rules to make it compulsory for employers to provide cool drinking water, heat stress training, as well as emergency cooling supplies, all to protect outdoor workers from scorching temperatures. The number of road accidents and casualties continue a three-year climb to hit 3,900 in the first half of this year. The elderly and motorcyclists making up a large portion of injuries as well as deaths. Another 1,800 infant care educators will be needed by 2030 as demand is set to grow. An expanded grant will also help preschools recruit and train more staff. And for the first time, minimum standards and best practices set for animal shelters to ensure they have the resources to handle the animals they take in.

0: Nepali authorities have released the names of 9 Singaporeans reported missing after floods hit its border with Tibet on Wednesday. The 9 were listed among tourists who are uncontactable. Among them, 53-year-old Sumit Rola, center of the picture, and his 49-year-old wife, Shubakshi Rola. They were travelling with tour operator Himalayan Glacier. CNA spoke with their daughters and Ms. Rola's sister last night as they appealed for information, saying they've received no updates on the rescue efforts. Now, most of the missing members of their tour group had been staying at Hotel Kailash near the Nepal-China border. The list includes 7 other Singaporeans aged between 40 and 66. 4 travelled with Leaf Holidays Group and 2 with the Trekkers Society. Another is believed to be travelling without a tour group. Now, about 1,000 people are still unaccounted for in the disaster. In Nepal, the death toll has risen to almost 540, while China says 5 people have died. With search and rescue operations underway, Nepal's non-resident ambassador to Singapore says identifying recovered bodies remains difficult. Some may require DNA testing. Information is being coordinated through hospitals, agencies and the country's diplomatic missions, with updates also available through official government and social media channels.
1: It was not a simple flood. It was not a simple sort of any other times flood situations. So all the dead bodies are being kept in at hospitals, and their families are being taken there for verifications. It is happening in Kathmandu. It is happening in Pokhara and in many other places. But very unfortunately, still, it is not very clear that how many people we are missing, and our rescue operation is still going on.
0: The Nepali Society in Singapore says it has been working closely with the community here to provide accurate information on the disaster. It says 7 in 10 posts online can be deemed unreliable, causing heightened anxiety and widespread misinformation. And this includes AI-generated videos on platforms like YouTube and Facebook. It says damaged internet and communication infrastructure in the affected area is contributing to the spread of misinformation. The destruction means it's been difficult to get an accurate picture of what's happening on the ground.
2: We do have a connection with certain media outlets in Nepal and also the Prime Minister's office. Everything's happened, they will immediately will upload in PMO, Facebook, and their websites. So we try to mitigate these issues to let them know that, look, we are here. Listen, you should always contact us. We will relay the right information to you.
0: Well, the Singapore Red Cross will open its office Sunday to further support those still seeking information about loved ones who remain uncontactable. Now, this is to provide affected families with a safe place to seek support and connect with others in the community.
3: We can take down their details and see and work together with Nepal Red Cross to link up to see if we can get to the people who are missing as soon as possible. If they show signs of anxiety or worriedness, we will also have on standby our psychological first aid volunteers will be on standby to support them if any needs are needed.
0: Singapore will contribute $127,000 as seed money for a public fundraiser in aid of Nepal. So far, the Singapore Red Cross has collected about $170,000 from the public out of its target of $1 million. The Singapore Red Cross says the proceeds will go to relief and reconstruction efforts in Nepal. The organization is focusing on supplying food, tentages and clean water. Even then, it says getting aid to the affected communities could be a challenge with roads and bridges destroyed. Nepali authorities are seeking financial assistance instead of foreign rescue teams.
1: We should be aware not to have another, you know, accident, because it's the climate is not that easy. Weather is, itself is very challenging in that area, and access is very difficult. Almost 40-plus bridges have been swept away. So that is not easy, like transportation or access. Only the air route is, helicopters are possible to reach to that area.
0: So Singapore non-profit organization Humanity Matters says it will be deploying a four-man team to Nepal within the next 24 hours. It will support ongoing relief efforts focusing on hydration, hygiene and hunger. Meanwhile, rescue operations are resuming in China and Nepal after a pause earlier over fears of another flood from a barrier lake that had formed after Wednesday's devastating deluge. Now, two lakes have emerged, one on each side of the border between Nepal and China. Officials earlier warned of a breach in the banks of the lake on the Tibetan side. Now, authorities say the risks remain and they will continue to monitor the situation. Now, let's take a closer look. On Nepal's side, officials say debris at the flood site has been holding back the rising water. Now, today, the lake broke its banks and the Bhote Koshi River was rising. Rescue efforts paused briefly, then resumed. Across the border, the lake near Jirong topped 2.5 million cubic metres of water. Now, that's about the size of 1,000 Olympic-sized swimming pools. Authorities are warning that the risk of a breach is high. But China said it was draining naturally with more water flowing out than coming in. But should there be a sudden release, it would enter the same river system that was hit on Wednesday. CNA's Grace Shin has more about how all that unfolded.
4: This is the area we're talking about, high up in the Himalayas along the Nepal-Tibet border. The disaster began when an enormous section of glacier, ice and rock broke away and crashed into the valley below. The collapse sent a massive debris towards the Lendeikola River system. The debris is believed to have temporarily blocked the river, creating a natural dam. Water started building up behind it. Minute by minute, pressure on the unstable blockage increased. Then the barrier gave way. A powerful surge of water, mud, and rock raced downstream, destroying roads and bridges, smashing through settlements. The flood traveled through the river system towards communities further inside Nepal. Scientists are still examining exactly how that collapse developed into such a large flood. We'll get a better understanding of the scale of the disaster as rescue and recovery teams reach isolated communities.
0: Scientists cannot yet attribute climate change as the reason behind this particular event, but the frozen landscape around it is changing rapidly. The Hindu Kush Himalaya is a vast mountain system that includes the Himalayas and stretches across eight countries. The International Center for Integrated Mountain Development says glaciers across the Hindu Kush Himalaya lost about 12% of their area between 1990 and 2020. It also found that monitored rates of ice loss have roughly doubled since 2000. And as the ice retreats, scientists are tracking a more complicated mix of hazards. Glacier lakes can grow, frozen ground can thaw, and mountain slopes can change. And an event

0: difficult, extremely difficult. Chinese teams are now pushing in three ways, by water, by land, by air. Boats are trying to move along the river. Rescuers are tracking over mountain ridges where roads have disappeared, and drones are being used to scout ahead and deliver equipment. That tells you just how badly access has been hit. In some places, vehicles simply cannot get through. A search team has reached the border gate and begun on-site searches. The immediate risk from the barrier lake also appears to be easing. CCTV says water is now flowing naturally out of the lake faster than it is flowing in. And the water level has dropped by about 10 meters from its earlier high. But that said, the danger has not completely disappeared. Roads and communications around Jurong Port remain badly damaged. Secondary risks are still being monitored closely. Well, what came out of Xi Jinping's meeting was not just an order to keep searching. Beijing is also treating this disaster as a warning. The Politburo wants broader survey of glaciers and glacial lakes across the Tibetan Plateau. It wants tighter monitoring, better early warnings, and more rescue capacity in remote high-altitude border regions, especially places where roads, power and communications can all fail at once, as we've seen here.
1: If you're caught in a mudslide or any kind of landslide or avalanche, the key thing is run. Now, here are other tips that may help you. Stay alert during intense storms or rainfall for possible incidents. Follow local news guidance for warnings and listen out for rumbling sounds that may signal an approaching mudflow or landslide. Tilted trees and walls, bare spots on hillsides, as well as soil movements are all signs of landslide activity. If you're advised to evacuate, then grab your emergency kit and identification documents immediately. Move to the nearest highest ground in a direction perpendicular to the path of the mudslide. Experts suggest seeking high ground of at least 6 metres or 2 floors. Now, avoid running downhill or crossroads with the flowing mud or water. If you're indoors, leave immediately if you can safely do so. A mudslide can quickly crush or sweep away buildings. It can also block escape routes and trap and swarm people. If you can't leave quickly, seek shelter in the part of the building that is furthest away from the approaching mudslide. Take cover under a strong table. Hold on until all movement has ceased. Curl into a tight ball and protect your head and neck. Of course, do keep away from areas that are at risk of flash floods and landslides. For example, river valleys, streams and steep slopes. Stay away from the site of the mudslide until local officials assess that it is safe to return. Well, stay with us because still to come, ramping up safety measures as temperatures rise. An expert joins us for more as we weigh what it will take to beat the heat for a safer workplace.
2: I'm nervous, but I'm so determined to see Auntie Ma. Everything will be fine. Yeah. In primary school, I went through a difficult time. Drew comfort me so that I can go to school the next day. Yeah, outside Auntie Ma's home, still a little bit nervous.
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8: Jupiter, above everything, he loved being a father to our son. 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
5: Windows on the World, 1st September, Tuesday on CNA.
4: Welcome back. Singapore Senior Minister Lee Hsien Loong says stronger ties with Kazakhstan could open new opportunities for Singapore firms and provide a backup route for high-value cargo if major sea lanes are disrupted. Now, speaking during his visit to Kazakhstan, he says there is good potential in services and investments between the two countries, even though physical distance limits how large direct trade can become. Aslam Shah reports from Astana.
9: Singapore companies are already looking for opportunities in Kazakhstan. And while distance could limit direct trade, Senior Minister Lee Hsien Loong sees good potential in services and investments.
10: In terms of direct trade and investments, it will grow, but I do not see it as growing to be enormous because the physical distance and the physical obstacles are real. But if you're talking about services trade, or talking about investments, doing business in each other's countries, there is good potential because the Kazakh companies are interested in doing business in Southeast Asia, and Singapore is, in fact, a good place for them to be.
9: Kazakhstan could also give Singapore another option for moving high-value cargo between Asia and Europe. This is through the middle corridor that runs through Central Asia and across the Caspian Sea.
10: It doesn't supplant the sea route, but you have something which is high value, something which you want to have guaranteed backup, fallback path in case something happens in Bab al-Mandab Strait or something happens with the Suez Canal, you want to go a different route. Well, this is an alternative path.
9: Beyond land routes, he suggests for national carrier Singapore Airlines to explore greater connectivity in the skies.
10: One problem which they mention is that the connectivity is not as good as it could be, in particular between Singapore and either Astana or Almaty, because there's no direct flight. You have flight to Almaty to Bangkok, Almaty to Phuket. That's a different kind of business, it's tourism, Almaty to KL, I think, but not Singapore to Almaty or to Astana. And it's something which we would look at, and we will encourage SIA to look at. I hope there's a business case. At some point, there will be.
9: Mr. Lee says Kazakh firms are interested in doing business in Southeast Asia, and Singapore is well-placed as a base for them. He adds that Kazakhstan is also very serious about joining ASEAN's Treaty of Amity and Cooperation. The treaty commits signatories to principles including peaceful cooperation, respect for sovereignty, and non-interference. For Singapore, Mr. Lee says such relationships also have a wider diplomatic value.
10: And it's part of our diplomacy to bring together small and medium-sized countries so that we can have some impact in the world. And it's a kind of life raft, even if not everybody is on board, enough of us are there. So amongst ourselves, we have an orderly environment.
11: Kazakhstan is a youthful and rapidly modernizing nation that's looking to build links with like-minded partners like Singapore, who values open trade and international cooperation. But for Singapore, deeper ties in this region will mean more economic and diplomatic partners in an increasingly uncertain global environment. As Senior Minister Lee will take

0: his engagements from here to neighboring Uzbekistan as he continues his Central Asia visit. Aslam Shah, CNA, Astana.
1: In Tashkent, Singapore and Uzbekistan have formalized their intention to launch negotiations on a free trade agreement. The proposed FTA aims to improve market access and create more opportunities for businesses in both countries. Other agreements include one that will tap Singapore's experience in special economic zones. The Singapore Cooperation Enterprise says this will focus on improving the planning and management of Uzbekistan's existing zones, including frameworks for attracting investment.
2: I think we found in Uzbekistan where I would say the cost of living as well as the cost of business actually is actually much lower than in fact other countries. So that's an area that I think our companies, if they were looking to expand into the region, you know, internationalize in the Central Asia region, Uzbekistan could be a possible alternative as well, especially in specific domains.
1: Mr. Lee also met with President Shavkat Mirziyoyev at the President's office. Singapore and Uzbekistan mark 30 years of diplomatic ties next year. Mr. Lee says he looks forward to pursuing new possibilities for cooperation between the two countries. A second finance minister, Indrani Rajah, says workplace norms and cultures must transform to better support Singapore's marriage and parenthood. She says government funding can help ease employers' costs, but leave provisions must be accompanied by changes in attitude and workplace practices. Ms. Indrani was speaking at a gathering of Singapore company directors.
3: We can do the frameworks. You can even have mandatory leave provisions. But between the mandatory leave provisions and how the line supervisor or your HR deals with it, there is a big difference. I mean, if they're happy for you and say, yes, by all means, take your leave, that's very different from saying, huh, so you have to take your leave, is it? When are you going to come back? The way in which you put it makes a big difference.
1: An enhanced training program for company directors was also announced at the event. Boards are facing growing expectations to navigate more complex legal, technological and business challenges. Business regulator ACRA and the Singapore Institute of Directors say the program will strengthen directors' understanding of their legal, fiduciary and governance responsibilities. Well, new compulsory rules to keep outdoor workers cool from December. Among the requirements, employers must provide cool drinking water near work areas, as well as heat stress training for workers exposed to heat. The Manpower Ministry says 56 companies were found with heat stress management lapses in the first half of this year. Alexandra Anan tells us more.
4: For those who work outdoors, there's little escaping Singapore's heat. Spaces like these can offer a brief respite, but as the days get warmer, previously recommended practices will become mandatory for employers. These include keeping cold water, ice packs or water sprays on standby for emergencies.
5: There are a lot of adjustments that we have to make on site, just the logistics of it, even for the workers who are going through the water breaks on an hourly basis. Some of them are actually not accustomed to it, right? So we actually had to keep them on a certain rhythm throughout the entire workplace duration, just to make sure that they get used to it and take regular water breaks.
4: Employers will also have to provide suitable clothing to protect workers from excessive heat. One company is trialing garments that go a step further, including a vest with built-in fans to help cool the wearer.
6: This one is very helpful when I working in sunlight. This one feels something hot place. This one feels something cool when I touch my body, this one.
4: The changes come as Singapore grapples with rising heat risks. While the practices are widely adopted, making them compulsory is expected to help nudge late adopters so that workers are protected consistently across the industry. The Manpower Ministry says an average of 6 cases of diseases caused by higher temperatures and excessive heat were reported each year from 2023 to 2025.
7: For employers, these are important measures because it allows our employers to be productive. You have more workers who will be ready and fit to be able to work, therefore less, you know, downtime as a result of our workers not being around. And this then allows for better productivity and it's beneficial for employers as well.
4: Authorities are also keeping watch on another weather-related risk, the haze. Mr. Dinesh says the situation is being constantly monitored.
7: if the haze levels are too high or if the temperature is too high, then rest measures are in place to allow our workers to rest. And when the situation subsides, then for the workers to then carry on working.
4: In the meantime, employers have 3 months to put the enhanced heat measures in place before they take effect on 1st December.
1: For more, we speak to Professor Marcus Ong, Director of the Health Services Research and Population Health at Duke NUS Medical School, as well as Senior Consultant with the Department of Emergency Medicine at Singapore General Hospital. We have also Alan Low, Heat Stress Management Lead at the Singapore Contractors Association Limited. Welcome, gentlemen. First question, Prof. Marcus, what is actually happening to the body when someone works for these prolonged periods under intense heat? And at what point does this heat stress become dangerous?
8: Thanks, Jill. So it's all about balance.
1: Yeah.
8: The human body works best within a very narrow temperature range. Mm. And when you have a buildup of heat, whether from the external environment or internal, because, for example, you're at work or you're exercising, you need to lose that heat. And we normally do that through sweating, evaporation, or, you know, direct radiation. Mm-hmm. But when you are unable to actually lose that heat, then you have lost that balance and the core temperature in your body builds up. And when that core temperature reaches a critical level, mm-hmm. it can actually injure your internal organs like your heart, your kidney, your liver, and even your brain. And this becomes what we call a heat-related injury.
1: It certainly sounds serious. So, you know, to prevent it from getting to that point, we need to know what the early signs are. So what should the workers themselves who are working outdoors as well as their supervisors be looking out for?
8: Absolutely. So a person who is under heat stress mm-hmm. might, for example, feel dizzy, have heat cramps. Yeah. You can faint, what we call syncope. And in the severe case, they may vomit or even lose consciousness or become confused. And so it's very important to actually educate our frontline workers to be able to recognize these symptoms and watch out for each other. And also the supervisors will be aware that, you know, this requires medical attention.
1: Okay. Understood. Alan, for yourself, right, you've heard, you've probably experienced, you know, many cases like this. Are you seeing more days where conditions are becoming difficult or even unsafe for prolonged outdoor work? What's the trend?
9: Yeah, so definitely as we are aware that the climate is changing, so it does affect Singapore. So we know that when in construction, heat and humidity, these two plays a part and it's a factor that affect us. And for construction itself, our business nature need prolonged long hours working under the sun. So as such, it will affect the concentration and even causing fatigue to the workers. Mm-hmm. So we need to be very mindful for this increase in temperature. And we are monitoring daily using the physical meter or the real-time WBG meter. Yeah. As such, we need to plan our schedule and reallocate our work activities accordingly.
1: Well, it sounds like you're doing a lot, yet we are still hearing that some companies find it quite challenging to meet some of these measures. I'm wondering, in terms of the biggest challenges that companies are facing to implement these measures while still meeting deadlines, what are they?
9: Definitely one of the challenges is to balance safety against productivity. Mm. So in this instance will be the implementation of heat stress management. As we are aware, more than 2 years ago, MOM implemented the heat stress guideline, which required us to give our workers a mandatory 10-minute rest when it hit a 32-degree WBGT. And it does affect our schedule as a whole. Mm. So a lot of companies come up with innovative measures to enhance the construction methodology. For example, we change the way we work. From in-situ works, we change to precast to increase the productivity. At the same time, we introduce robotic to minimize the manual labor and do proper planning scheduling, for example, introduce the lean construction. So all these are the initiatives that a lot of companies are doing with the factor that safety is still the priority in mind.
1: Well, Prof. Marcus, you've just heard a slew of measures there that are being have already been implemented and will soon be implemented, including things like cooling vests are being trialed, fans. You know, I'm wondering, are these really going to be effective in helping to reduce stress or and allow workers to stay outside and work longer?
8: Yeah, I think every little bit helps because it takes a whole system to save a life. Mm. Unfortunately, as we look at the next few months, El Nino is back, and we are going to see hotter, drier kind of climate. Mm. And don't forget, it's not just about heat. There's also going to be the haze, which will return. Yeah. And so air quality is going to be another problem. Mm. So I think, you know, we need to have the full spectrum of measures from prevention, education, early detection, and also having good workplace practices. And then, you know, having buddy systems and first aid and occupational safety teams to be able to initiate early treatment and cooling and then bringing in medical treatment as needed.
1: All right. So I was going to ask you, what was the one measure we just have to make non-voluntary, but it seems it is just a slew of measures that have to be enforced at the same time and steps that have to be taken. Alan, you know, the last question to you. Now our heat stress threshold is 32, 33 degrees, right?
9: Yeah.
1: If that's correct. You know, temperatures are rising. Do you think that we need to relook that threshold and the current? Mm.
9: So this climate change and the impact will be gradual and you will still keep on recurring. Yeah. So the threshold will need to continuous review. Mm. And there may not be a definite number at the moment because as the climate is still changing. So the WBGT reading definitely is the benchmark for us to initiate what's the heat rest or cycle and what are the measures to be in place. So constantly, we still need to review the threshold.
8: Yeah, right. If I may add on to what Alan says, you asked me about what is one key measure.
1: Yeah.
8: I think it's data. So we really do need to understand our data and track what is happening, both from, you know, the frontline workers' perspective, but also in terms of the warning indicators in the environment, and then the medical data. So we've actually started a nationwide heat-related illness registry to actually collect data and see how we can better address these problems.
1: Come back and talk to us when you find something interesting there.
8: Absolutely.
1: Yes. I've been speaking there with Professor Marcus Ong from Duke NUS and SGH, as well as Alan Low from SCAL. So to come, motorists are still hanging on to unsafe habits as police report more casualties on the road for a third straight year.
10: May I now invite Evan Gunn on the stage, please?
11: Good evening to all of you. Singapore must move from just being open to being relevant.
12: So our old formula for success are not sufficient in today's complex world. We need new things.
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15: 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An AI side hustle can cost almost nothing. So what are you paying instead? Plus, he runs three businesses. So why does he still work part-time making deliveries? 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

0: Road traffic accidents and casualties continue to rise in Singapore in the first half of 2026. Here's a look at some of the numbers from the police media update. There were more than 3,900 road accidents that saw casualties. The number is nearly a 3% jump compared with the same period last year. It continues an upward trend over the past 3 years. But the number of fatal accidents has gone down significantly, both fatal accidents and fatality numbers falling by more than 20%. Vulnerable road users like the elderly, motorcyclists and pillion riders continue to account for a large number of injuries and deaths. In fact, more than half of traffic accidents recorded involved motorcyclists and pillion riders. CNA's Nadine Yam finds out what can be done to bring those numbers down.
1: This year's mid-year traffic stats by the Singapore Police show that motorcyclists and pillion riders continue to be the largest group of road users involved in accidents. Traffic experts say there's a need for riders to be more wary of their actions on the roads. From speeding between larger vehicles at peak hour to pillion riders using their phones while on the move.
2: More than 55% of the traffic accidents in the first half of the year involved motorcyclists and pillion riders. In fact, the total number of accidents involving motorcyclists jumped to nearly 2,200 from just over 2,000 in the first half of 2025. The traffic police say there are three main causes of these accidents: failure to keep a proper lookout on the roads, failure to have proper control, and failure to exercise due care when changing lanes.
1: So how do we bring these numbers down? One association says it starts from ensuring motorcyclists make the right decisions while riding.
3: The decision making, the choice they make to speed up, to slow down, to squeeze within a gap, to try to beat that red light that's turning amber, you know, like this judgment and decision making is the first big point that needs to be handled. And riders need to constantly be inculcated with this safety mindset so that they make the right decisions when these moments happen.
1: And that's why his association has organised advanced riding development courses since last year. They equip riders with the skills to become better motorcyclists.
3: Each time we launch another session of the advanced riding development program, it's full almost immediately, right? So it tells me that riders are very cognizant of the fact that they need development in their skill set. They need more chance to practice on their bike, to be more skillful in handling their bikes in different situations.
1: Others believe educational efforts on road safety have to keep going, as there's no such thing as too much awareness on this issue.
4: We are bringing all these messages down to where the people are, to the residents. So for example, this year, Singapore Road Safety Month, they actually held the event at our Tampines Hub, so which is much closer to the people who are the daily user of our roads, you know, our path. So I think that's a good way to do it.
1: Mr. Lim also suggests for more ground-up initiatives so that everyone can share the responsibility of having a safe journey on the roads.
0: Speeding cases, well, they've also gone up, with nearly 127,000 violations recorded in the first half of 2026. This is some 6% higher than the same period last year. Police say the rise is due to enhanced enforcement operations and more red light cameras with the speed enforcement function activated. However, red light running violations have dropped by nearly 32% from about 13,800 cases in the year before to just under 9,500. Drink driving accidents are down by just

0: over 8%. SMRT aims to make bus journeys safer and more reliable with a $6 million command center that uses AI and real-time data. Dubbed Bus 4.0, it flags problems earlier and helps staff respond faster. The center is at Gali Batu Bus Depot. Bus teams are co-located with those managing taxis and private hire vehicles to coordinate transport resources from one place. This allows the center to quickly deploy resources when train services are disrupted. Service controllers will receive a $160 monthly skills allowance to take on greater responsibility for identifying risks and stepping in when needed.
1: We do not want our controllers staring at 1,000 buses on the screen. Bus 4.0 should highlight only what needs attention and show exactly what bus need to be looked at. This is the shift. From watching everything to knowing where to look and when to act.
0: So how does the new bus control technology work and how does it make bus journeys safer for commuters? CNA's Charlotte Lim takes a closer look.
2: Keeping buses on schedule, tracking CCTV feeds and responding to road incidents, bus service controllers have plenty to juggle with in their job. Previously, they had to manually scan different systems to keep track of it all. Now, this new operations control center streamlines everything into an integrated view. AI also automatically flags issues like driver fatigue and unsafe driving behavior, alerting controllers so they can step in earlier and keep bus journeys safe.
3: We reduce our mental load, so we don't need to conduct searches and do all the manually job for that, because the system will prompt out the AI recommendations, so we only need to follow the recommendations.
2: Feeding the alerts is technology on board the buses. It can flag potential faults in systems like brakes and electrical components before a breakdown happens. SMRT says this has helped cut breakdowns by 20% since 2024. Other systems keep tabs on driving behaviour, from fatigue to harsh braking and tailing too closely. The data also gives bus captains a clearer picture of their driving habits and where they can improve.
4: With this system, now I know that I have a tendency to follow a bit too close. So now in my future drives, I know that I need to back off a little bit. So now it helps me become a more safer and better driver.
2: And the push to spot problems early doesn't stop on the road.
5: And there's a new pair of eyes keeping watch over the depot. As part of a trial, this autonomous robot dog is capable of using infrared sensors to sniff out abnormal heat around buses and their charging areas, giving staff an early warning of potential overheating so that problems can be tackled before they become a fire risk.
2: It's all about catching the warning signs earlier so problems can be addressed before they cause accidents on the road.
0: The Early Childhood Development Agency says the preschool sector will need to recruit 1,800 more infant care educators by 2030. An expanded manpower grant is also expected to help preschools bring more educators into the sector by subsidising training costs. This is with demand for infant care expected to grow after plans were announced at the National Day rally to lower fees. Sabrina Ng reports.
6: Caring for the youngest children requires more than an extra pair of hands. Infant educators also need specialised training, and Singapore will need more of such teachers in the years ahead.
7: Our infant care educators create safe, nurturing environments where infants can grow, learn and develop holistically. That they are trained to be responsive to every child's needs and build warm, respectful and trusting relationships with our young ones. Now, we want to support both aspiring and existing educators to gain these skills needed for infant care.
6: Senior Minister of State for Social and Family Development Goh Pei Ming was speaking at a preschool's Teachers' Day celebration. But filling those additional roles may not be straightforward. Preschool operators say recruitment is already a challenge, even before the expected rise in demand.
8: recruitment is challenging, but because we need to recruit, hire a right fit of infant educators who is actually suitable for the role, and of course, because it's a very hands

0: on role and need specialized skill, and also we need to have a caring and loving to the children.
1: Ebridge says some educators prefer working with older children who are easier to communicate with, compared with the more hands-on demands of caring for infants. The government is also looking to widen the manpower pool. From September, an expanded manpower hiring grant will help preschools recruit and train both local and foreign educators. This will help them lower training costs. The grant allows preschools to hire candidates first, then train them towards the qualifications needed for the job. The grant will cover up to 70% of training stipends and up to half of course fees for eligible trainees. The need for a bigger manpower pool comes as operators prepare for more families seeking care. Ebridge says its 31 centres are near capacity and it has a healthy waiting list.
2: Because the affordability of such preschools that's made available to families now has broadened. And with families considering to put their children in preschools, now the barrier to entry for them has been lowered. And as such, I would think that there will be greater demand generally across the island for such preschool and infant care services.
1: A separate new grant will also help eligible private preschool operators join the government-supported network, giving more families access to affordable services. Details are still being worked out.
3: Still to come, from human homes to animal ones, we look at the measures to keep animals safe. Do stay with us.

0: aiming for two birds with one stone. Japan taps startups that can develop technologies that can be used in both civilian and military setups. On the next Asia First, we look at how the government is aiming to boost Japanese firms while also bolstering national security.
1: Saturday on Japan Hour. Our cyclist Mike rides 350 kilometers through the Bosso Peninsula, following the Tone River to a sacred procession. Then to where river meets sea and harvests flourish.
2: Very good.
3: Toshi wa oshoyu no machi de.
1: He discovers the time-honored craft of soy sauce making.
2: Oh, sugoi.
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5: 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Everything will be fine here. For me, school, I went through a difficult time. Drew comfort me so that I can go to school the next day. Yeah, outside Auntie Martin's home. Still a little bit nervous.
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1: From the untold stories of 9/11 to a chilling trail of murder and Asia's push beyond oil, uncover the powerful stories reshaping our world this September on CNA.
3: I thought I was going to die.
1: 25 years after 9/11, unravel the story of those trapped inside Windows on the World, the iconic restaurant on the top floors of the World Trade Center's North Tower.
7: People were in the building. We had to race to get them out.
1: Accused of poisoning the victims with cyanide, Death Loans traces the deadly trail behind one of Thailand's most shocking murder cases.
8: Everyone was confused. How could this woman be a killer?
1: Across South and Southeast Asia, communities are pioneering a life without oil, using solar, biogas, electric vehicles, and local alternatives to build a cleaner, more resilient future.
9: Part of the inspiration is really the rising fuel costs.
1: This September on CNA.
10: Hello again. Lawyer Ahmad Firdaus Daud will take over former MP Faisal Ibrahim's grassroots responsibilities in the Kembangan ward in the Marine Parade Braddle Heights GRC. MP for the GRC, Sia Kian Peng, has confirmed with CNA that Mr. Firdaus will be appointed as second advisor in the ward from next month. Mr. Firdaus, seen here at last year's People's Action Party convention, was a reserve candidate in the 2025 general election. After the polls, he was appointed second grassroots advisor in Punggol GRC, headed by Deputy Prime Minister Gan Kim Yong. Mr. Sia says Mr. Firdaus' duties as second advisor in Kembangan will be no different from his role in Punggol. Yesterday, he shared a photo of Mr. Firdaus with the constituency's four remaining MPs at an event in Kembangan. Former acting minister in charge of Muslim affairs, Faisal Ibrahim, resigned from his roles over inappropriate interactions with a woman. The constituency's four remaining MPs have been covering his duties. Mr. Sia said earlier this month that the absence of a Malay Muslim grassroots advisor is not ideal and that he hoped the position could be filled soon. Law Minister Edwin Tong says the government is invested in ensuring that sports law and arbitration institutions can take root in Singapore. In doing so, the country can develop expertise to resolve sports disputes, especially for the Asian market. Speaking at the International Sports Law Conference, Mr. Tong says having a strong governance system will be a key guiding principle in a world of modern disruptions.
11: It includes, in the Singapore context, all of our NSAs, to be well-run, to be strongly governed, to have a good system, and to be open to a pipeline of developing athletes coming through the ranks. All of that is going to be important if we want to sustain a strong sporting ecosystem in Singapore. It's not just about the legal framework. For us to succeed, the entire ecosystem in sports must be uplifted, must be supported, right through the spectrum that I mentioned earlier.
10: More residents in serious disputes with their neighbours could soon be required by law to attend mediation. A pilot in Tembinis that allowed agencies to give such directions and investigate will be expanded nationwide from September. This will now include those living in private estates as well. Nikhil Katta reports.
12: Home renovations, dragging furniture, or incessant barking. Some 7 in 10 cases in Tampines, where neighbours voluntarily came forward for mediation, involve noise complaints. From April last year, the Community Relations Unit investigated 9 such severe cases using sensors and other methods. 4 involved people with mental health conditions. Healthcare and community agencies were roped in. In another case, noise was deliberately used to disturb the neighbours. The unit intervened to stop it. For the rest, the unit found no evidence of severe noise and the parties were directed to other avenues to resolve their dispute. The unit also investigates cases of hoarding. Now, the challenge remains how to take lessons learned from this pilot, scale it up and apply it to neighbourhoods island-wide. Grassroots leaders say this framework can encourage neighbours to seek help earlier and find a mutual solution before disputes escalate.
13: We can only resolve these issues if both parties are willing to communicate, willing to come forward and share their grievances or disputes. With the framework, especially with the CRU coming in, there are certain of authority that they can do to investigate, get evidence to solve this issue.
12: Under the expanded framework, the Housing and Development Board or the People's Association can also issue mediation directions in public housing estates. PA will have that authority in private estates. Mediators say disputes in private estates range from parking to overgrown trees. Managing agents in condominiums sometimes need to be involved as well.
14: Always one party is prepared to come for a mediation. The other party is reluctant. Because of over the years of experience, relationship and things like that. Now they are compelled, right? Okay, ask them to come for the mediation. By coming for the mediation, they have an opportunity now to communicate. When they start communicating, a lot of resolution will open up.
12: The Community Relations Unit team will expand to 18 officers, up from 15, to help investigate severe noise and hoarding complaints across the nation.
10: The National Parks Board has introduced guidelines for animal shelters for the first time, aimed at strengthening and standardising operational practices. The guidelines set minimum standards and best practices in areas like animal housing, staffing, emergency planning, as well as healthcare. For instance, shelters should keep records of animals in their care and ensure the number of animals they take in matches the resources they have. Authorities say work on the guidelines began before animal welfare concerns involving Animal Lovers League surfaced in 2025. They were later refined following a public consultation.
15: Animal groups currently rely on their own internal practices for housing, for rehoming, and for the care of animals. We know they do their best to care for the animals under their care and for their health and welfare. But that's not enough. Through our engagements, we've received broad support to put in reference standards for animal shelters to strengthen accountability and transparency in shelter operations. So in this regard, I encourage our animal shelters to explore how they can apply these guidelines.
10: In an update on efforts to manage the free-roaming dog population, the National Parks Board says about 8 in 10 have been sterilised. Over 65% of dogs under the programme have been rehomed, fostered or sheltered. Well, that's Singapore Tonight. Have a good evening.

0: Feel Africa come alive. See the wild, feel the wonder. Tour Africa differently.
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0: bang ke 2 nautical miles away.
1: Roger, pass them. I want to start beside.
2: We're going to proceed to sea of East Coast, case of 2 KIW.
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7: 4 robbers with big mouth. Okay. 2 guests hostage.

0: we are doing our pre-check of the boat. It's important. We will bring out for our 12-hour shift out at sea for petrol.
1: So I'm from Loyang Regional Base. We patrol the northern waters of Singapore. There are also other bases which covers the other parts of Singapore. We will go around and check fencing and floating sea barrier. We will see if there's any damages. It's to prevent any intrusion and also to prevent illegal entry into Singapore.
2: Hi, good morning. Can you stand by your particulars? We are proceeding to check.
3: Cik, saya nak pergi tepi, Cik, sekejap. Selalu kat sini kan? Cik, ada ID tak? Cik, saya pas Cik ni, Cik letak dalam.
4: Tak,
3: IC je. IC je? Tak apa, saya pergi dekat.
1: On a daily basis, they will bring seafood supplies.
3: But you never know what kind of items they might bring in. Cik, boleh tumpang buka to cover? Saya nak tengok ada apa kat dalam.
1: We will roughly check about 30 to 40 vessels every day. The sea is very wide open, so there is a higher chance of illegal entry and exit into our waters. So there could be illegal activities. So we have to remain alert at all times.
5: The vessel has called for help to Command Operations Centre to Police Coast Guard. Apparently, a few armed perpetrators have spotted the vessel. The thing happened at 12 a.m. The crew spotted four perpetrators with knives. And then after that, they start to run for a place to hide. The seven of us will be boarding the vessel. We are activated to look out for this perpetrator, which may be on board the vessel. The unauthorized boarding took place outside the Singapore water at the Phillip Channel. Phillip Channel is a narrow section of the Singapore Strait, situated between Singapore and the Riau Islands of Indonesia. The ship is currently outside Singapore waters at half a km and on the way into our territorial waters. We cannot attend to them while they are outside because we have no jurisdiction.

0: As a PCG officer, we police the water. We are the first responder to maritime incidents that happens in our water.
1: Sir, the
0: vessel
1: is that one.
0: Okay. What we're seeing here is a bulk carrier.
2: First, second, third, fourth, fifth. Again. How many on board? 21 on board.
3: I need you all to stand clear. Move one side.
2: First man, stand by. Okay, number one, go. Up, up, one step. Number one, go. Climbing up, okay?
4: Okay, sir.
0: There will be another police craft that's nearby who will be doing a cover fire for us while we are doing the emergency response team boarding.
2: All up. Okay, secure area. Ask the men, one follow us first.
3: Weather deck.
2: We want to sweep, weather deck. You go first, follow.
5: Okay. Okay. To the left, follow beside me. Okay.

0: Paripati, Paripati over. What's the day? Yeah, please inform us so that I can let the others to board over.
1: All clear. Okay, Moose lead the way. We'll go up to the warehouse. We need to move as soon as possible to the warehouse to establish contact with the captain to find out more of the situation.
2: I will bring my men on top, secure them, then I will check everything.
3: Okay.
2: Can?
3: Okay.
2: Sir!
3: Now okay, come. Okay, come to the open from the top.
2: Here it's locked, huh?
3: Yeah, yeah.
2: Locked. They need to open.
3: Yeah, yeah.
2: Only have one entrance.
3: Okay.
2: The other side have? Locked.
3: Yes,
2: okay, can.
4: Okay, right now he's securing the opening because just now they have unauthorized boarding.
5: By locking the stairways to the upper deck, perpetrators, they are unable to go to the wheelhouse. That's where all the crew gather when there's any emergency.
2: Okay, Chelong, last man. You follow me. Watch out, watch out.

0: Can I speak to the master?
1: My name is the master.
0: Can you? Master, all your tools?
1: Sir, can you check whether all here? Take your list and check whether and report.
0: We master the crew so that when the search team do the search, whoever they encounter may be the perpetrator. Can I have your crew list and also the passport? Nationality, right? Most of them are gone.
2: Mixed.
0: Okay, sure. 21 crew, right? Can I check your current port of call is Singapore or somewhere else?
1: Our loading port was Ukraine. Then through the Suez Canal, we arrived to Singapore for bunkering. Then we go into China, we charge our cargo.
0: Any of your crew injured at this moment?
1: Our crew safe, no injured, only just scared.
0: Can you tell me what happened earlier?
1: I was turning vessel. I was navigating. At that same time, I received from engine call that there is four robbers inside.
3: Sir, total now we have how many decks?
4: Five decks.
3: Five decks?
4: Yeah.
3: Okay, come we go here. This bulk carrier can be as big as a 3 football field size. The perpetrators can be anywhere. Behind every door or anything that you see, there's danger. We have this anxiety and our blood pump very fast.

We are doing our CHSF duties. CHSF stands for Coastal Hardening Strike Force. Police Coast Guard don't only do sea patrol,

0: We have to look out for if there's any criminal activities or illegal activities around this area. So now in front of us is the fence up areas, which shows the seafront. We will come and take a look whether any fence which is tampered. We will be on the lookout for potential swimmers
1: or even illegal immigrants.

0: I'm just checking the lower compartments because sometimes they can hide other items under here. Smaller items like weapons or drugs. So I was patrolling my area during my Coastal Hardening Strike Force duties. I saw this vehicle. Then I stopped him over for a routine check and checked the cargo area for any illegal items.
1: What raised your suspicion?
0: We always keep a lookout for suspicious activities, but any further I'm unable to share.

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1: From windows on the world, you can see the whole of New York City.
0: For its 30 Asian staff, this was the American dream.
2: We spent so much time together, it just feels like a second family.
3: Jupiter loved life. He loved to dance and to celebrate with his friends.
0: But on September 11, 2001, terror struck.
3: Jupiter, above everything, he loved being a father to our son. I so want his story to be told and for him to not be forgotten.
0: Windows on the World, 1st September, Tuesday on CNA.
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5: From the corridors of power to the region's most remote corners, we'll break down the news driving some of the world's largest economies and explain why it matters.
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6: May I now invite Evan Gunn on the stage, please.
7: Good evening to all of you.
8: Singapore must move from just being open to being relevant.
6: So our

0: Old formula for success are not sufficient in today's complex world. We need new things.
1: Lifelong learning, use of AI.
0: Having children.
1: I don't think any of this economic dialogue will end up with more children.
2: From openness to relevance, Singapore's economic future. Wednesday on CNA.
3: A more personal style of diplomacy.
4: President Prabowo, who is more on hand, a charming person in terms of he's a polyglot.
5: Solon presents himself as a very pragmatic leader. He doesn't really put a lot of thinking about ideological orthodoxy.
6: Shehbaz Sharif has been very forthright and proactive in foreign policy.
3: Can this new style of international relations yield returns where it matters most? Wednesday on CNA.

0: Hello, good evening. Just now, you driving this van, correct? You drive this van, huh? What are these things?
1: Tobacco.
0: Tobacco. So you know it's tobacco. So this is chewing tobacco. It's a control item in Singapore. This is an electronic vaporizer, or in street terms, they call it vape. It's illegal in Singapore as well. You. Do you know it's tobacco inside? So where you collect this tobacco from? When I first approached them, the subjects were not very cooperative.
2: Where do you get this from?
0: I'm gonna ask you again, where you collect the tobacco from?

0: Check clear.
1: Four perpetrators was seen on board. My ERT officer is currently doing a search.
2: So far, I have not seen any suspicious person. We are doing a thorough search. This bulk carrier is quite huge. It will take us several hours to clear the ship.
3: Four robbers with big
1: knives. Okay, sure.
3: They took as hostage our second engineer.
1: He took hostage on the second engineer. Who is it? Which one?
3: He is second engineer.
1: All right. Yes. Are they talking in any language that you understand?
4: No. I said earlier, I just hand my up and okay.
1: Can you give me some description? Are they what nationality or?
4: I don't have any idea.
1: How about complexion? Do you notice?
4: Complexion.
1: Color of the skin.
4: Close bleach.
1: Bleach.
4: All this bleach.
1: What are they wearing?
4: It looks like poor people.
1: Besides knife, do you see any other equipment? Any weapons they use?
4: No, I was scared and shocked. Oh. After they pushed me down, I don't want to leave my apartment.
1: Can I check, is there any CCTV around here on your ship?
5: CCTV.
1: Oh, you don't have any CCTV,
5: and
1: is it?
5: It was dark, as I said, when mm-hmm. I come to check what's going on, maybe take some photo, I didn't find this book.
1: Sure. Every case has its uniqueness. Sometimes there are people injured. Sometimes things missing. There are cases where engine parts are missing. It can cost from a few hundred to a few thousand dollars.
6: Papa.

0: Left clear.
1: Left clear.
0: Okay, now we are in the engine control room.
2: This is considered the heart of the vessel. So you can see all this equipment here. Once any perpetrators get in here, they can take over the ship very easily.
3: So we only have one second engineer that only saw the perpetrator. We asked for eyewitnesses from within the crew. None of them cited the happening. We will be bringing the second engineer to the engine room where the incident happened to do a scene recollection. This is a puzzle we hope to solve.
0: I'm going to ask you again where you collect the tobacco from. So where? Tuas. So somebody call you, is it? Or message? Call. Call you to collect. Then after that?
4: Tell me location just for.
0: Okay. They tell you the location to collect. After you take, they got tell you where to send the tobacco?
4: They tell you after that only we know, sir.
0: So they tell you to take, later then they tell you where to go. So after that they haven't called you. Then after that I stop you here. How much they pay you to collect?
4: 62
0: 60 to 70. 60 to 70. One trip or what?
4: They ask you to go where? That's pretty good. Just take $70.
0: They pay you one time, you deliver everything. Okay. So upon questioning them, they are allegedly transporting what we believe to be controlled items as well as a stack of money. I ask you again, where the money come from?
4: They put one place, then we told them.
0: So the money you take?
4: Yes.
0: You take together with this thing? The money is to what? Give who?
4: They ask me to put one place, we just put there.
0: So the money and the tobacco together, put one place? Naveen, you just stand here, watch, make sure everything is here, and watch the, yeah. Mike 2, Papa 2, Bravo. Requesting assistance at Long Tuas South Avenue 3. Stopped one vehicle with two subjects and found a large quantity of control item in their vehicle and a large amount of cash as well. Over. We are waiting for our backup, our resources and relevant agencies to take over the investigation. We need to make sure the subjects are secure and also the exhibits are not tampered with. So the relevant agency has arrived. Health Sciences Authority is handling the scene. We contacted them as we found control items that believed to be fall under their purview. So all these things was taken along with the money. They were told to bring the money and the product to somewhere, but they weren't given a destination yet. We are also here to support the HSA officers and also fill in any gaps that they need for their investigations because we were first on scene.

0: The officers are collecting the exhibits and accounting for them to make sure that everything is there lah, before they seize it. The vehicle will be towed away. It's been a while since we found such a large quantity already. Such a big haul, and it's something we don't see every day. So it was a successful check. This seizure is believed to have 3,870 sachets. This is the largest seizure I have detected.
1: Johid.
0: The HSA officers is escorting back the subjects for further investigations.

0: that guy with hand, with big knife. Right.
1: Knife? This big, okay.
0: Like that
1: one.
0: Okay. I was choked and pinched from here.
1: Okay, he, okay, grab you here.
0: Pinched from here. Okay,
1: pull it.
0: Place my plate.
1: Okay.
0: And push me.
1: Hit.
0: From my neck.
1: Move in there.
0: Move in there, but not fucking. Hit me two times.
1: Two times, yeah.
0: Cover them my shoulder.
1: Okay. Ah. Okay.
0: 5 more, 10 seconds.
1: Okay, come. Come. Guys, this is the footprint, right?

0: You can see the footprint.
1: Why there's a footprint not belong to the crew? Because it's a must for them to wear a safety shoe on board to work. Only perpetrators will go with their barefoot. First thing, it's easy for them to climb the vessel with barefoot. They come here to rob. Imagine if they wear shoes, they will make a lot of noise.
0: So we have footprint, we have one footprint here, footprint there. We found only a few footprint because the rest is been stepped over by the crew.
2: So basically we gather that the second engineer was actually at the engine room when he was attacked. And after that, certain crew there in the room actually activated the fire alarm that is nearby, which alerted the ship. So after that, the captain gives instruction to the crew what they can do at that point of time. The vessel has called for help to the MPA Command Operation Center to Police Coast Guard.
0: Want to go the outside, want to check outside. Footprint.

You can see there's a footprint here, you can see. Maybe they bought from this area, so they will climb over. Usually from here they will walk behind. So we will search for more footprint for now.

0: We found a new footprint, right, for the perpetrators. So they are walking from that area to here. So my guess, they will walk all the way straight here to find the entry point. Usually they will go down from where they come out.
1: Once we see the footprint at the edge of the ship, right, it could be that these perpetrators already left this vessel and go to their boat.
2: The crew has informed that they have not saw where they flee. Thereafter, the captain informed the crew to do a search on the ship, and no perpetrators has been found. So that's why we will try to capture as much more information of how the perpetrator come in or out of the vessel.
3: Over there got the bookmarks.
0: Bookmark, okay, come. Okay, so we found a bookmark here on the stern of the vessel by using hook, and they climb up or go down the vessel. Okay, so far now I don't see any more footprint of the perpetrators, and we already do a search and there's no one in this vessel except for their crew.
2: While we are conducting the search on the bulk carrier, we have two covering boats to ensure that there is no perpetrator escaping the bulk carrier by jumping into Singapore territorial waters. Sir, my ERT boarding officer has did a search of your vessel and confirmed that there's no perpetrator on board. There's no threat. We have completed our portion of our work. We will disembark from the ship itself.
4: Thank you for your attendance
2: assistance. Sure. It's a satisfaction in the sense that we are keeping Singapore water safe. We also give the crew and the captains the assurance that the ship is safe.

0: Officer, this is Mike 4 Romeo 1 Delta. We have arrived at the location, now we're proceeding to check over. We are heading towards the bushes over here. We are near to the Woodlands checkpoint, near to the pipeline. Because the ATOS officer over there informed that there's one subject crawling over here. As you can see, there's a rope over there. So maybe the subject can use this rope to climb on top. So we need to find out more.
1: Aiming for two birds with one stone, Japan taps startups that can develop technologies that can be used in both civilian and military setups. On the next Asia First, we look at how the government is aiming to boost Japanese firms while also bolstering national security.

0: Saturday on Japan Hour. Our cyclist Mike rides 350 kilometres through the Bosso Peninsula, following the Tane River to a sacred procession. Then to where river meets sea and harvests flourish.
1: Very good.
0: He discovers the time-honored craft of soy sauce making.
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4: I'm nervous, but I'm so determined to see Antima. Everything will be fine in the end. In primary school, I went through a difficult time. Drew comfort me so that I can go to school the next day. Yeah, outside Auntie Martha's home. Drew a little bit nervous.
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0: If you're looking for a subject, I'm currently at this Woolen Jetty. That's one subject seen leaving Singapore illegally. Yeah, seen last walking along the pipeline here to the breakwater of Woolen Causeway. So upon sighted by the ATOS officer from ICA, the subject ran towards the bushes and he left behind his personal belongings. From the screening done on his personal belongings, he was found to be a person of interest. There's a total of 5 MPA boats that's berthed at the jetty, which could be a potential hideout for the subject.
1: Sign below, below the jetty.
0: PCG is involved. If the subject goes to the water,

0: we are supposed to retrieve him and apprehend him. He might swim to Malaysia side or hide in the vessels that in the vicinity. We already deployed two of our resources, one from the boat that's doing the search now, and one from the CHSF to conduct search mainly on the jetty.
1: This is the pipeline, this is the breakwater.
2: Most people can't see what's below, so it's only from seaward our angle that we can see more clearly.
0: Okay, can. Then you commence sweep until Woodland Waterfront. At the moment, it's not only PCG is involved. Multiple agencies are involved. We have Land Division, Special Operation, and also the GC trackers. So they are all doing the search at the various areas. So we're just concentrating on the sea portion of the search.
2: We now go closer to the jetty, right? We use the searchlight to shine on the jetty itself. Iman,
3: yes,
2: you have to look out also since you're closer on the box.
3: Yes, ma'am.
2: Other than the personal interest, of course, we also look out for any anomalies. This area we sweep also through our electro-optics. T-bone electro-optics enhances our surveillance and detection capabilities. It's all pitch dark, so it has thermal imaging. It's able to pick up heat that's emitted out from the object itself. Then we're able to see clearly the image of a person or object. Because this area is accessible to members of public, it's like a park, so we don't really fence up this area. We'll be more vigilant when we sweep at this area now. We will look out for any person which don't look like they're engaging in any fishing activities. Yixiang, after completing the sweep, you seen anything?
1: No, ma'am.
0: So you already conducted the search at the Woodland Waterfront area. Okay. We have done the search. Nothing.
3: Okay.
0: So any more of our resources to be around?
3: I think that's enough for now.
0: Enough, yeah. Okay, can. So anything, just give me a call. I think my resource will be around this area.
3: Okay. Thank you so much.
0: I have already updated the ground commander to the other unit that the search for the sea portion has already been completed.
2: Rainbow, this is Romeo 1.
4: Romeo 1, check.
2: Roger, inform you, commands area shipping at Western RTS.
4: Roger.
2: So we have completed assisting with the search of person of interest. Now we will resume our patrol. We are on the west part of the RTS, the rapid transit system between Johor Bahru and Singapore. We will normally make a sweep at this area at intervals during our shift. As we can see earlier on, there's a case of a person that tried to leave Singapore illegally through our Woodlands causeway. So similarly, there'll be people who try to leave Singapore illegally by swimming, and same goes for entry as well.

0: 它慢慢变成越来越不可以控制。来 ，give me your handphone， give me your handphone， 看。
1: 他会有 seizure 一天100多次。
2: 为什么是我们呢？
3: Some acts of love last a lifetime. Caring is one of them.
4: 14年了嘛，我很珍惜跟他在一起的每一天。
5: 无论怎么样，我一直都会在你身边。
3: Stories of sacrifice, devotion, and unwavering love.
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3: An ode to those who care.
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0: In an all-new season of Meet Me There.
1: Ming!
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2: Whoop, whoop, whoop! 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
0: A killer cast.
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7: Bye, Bjorn.
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11: The lights all came out already. 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
14: Meet me there.
0: The search is on. Watch Meet Me There on demand at cna.asia.

0: Ma'am, one contact, head on, floating object.
1: Try to use the searchlight. Looks like a debris. Can disregard. We resume our patrol.
0: Roger, ma'am.
1: So the RTS during the construction, right, we face more difficulties. There are pockets of area which people who try to come to Singapore illegally, they might find chance to hide within.

We're on board the 3 Series PC class. We'll patrol the northern area. At our northern waters, we will patrol using the smaller classes of craft. So there are craft that are armed with long-range weapons and there are craft that are not. For us, our area, we are very near to the shore, so we do not require a long-range weapon to be fitted on board our boat. We have a designated patrol route that we have to go. We must remain within our territorial waters. Our system on board will actually alert us when we approach the borderline.

0: Now the time is 6:58 a.m. So the sun is coming out. We are able to see things more clearly. Being a Coast Guard, one of the things that we get to experience personally is we get to see sunrise. No blockage. So the sector boat is going to take over us now. So now we're reporting off. We're going back to base. After shift, back home to see my family. Spend time with my kids. I guess my child would rather I'm having a normal 9-to-5 job. Just get to see me, but I have to tell every job needs someone to be holding the fort, so I think I'm happy with my job.
1: So right now I'm checking all my equipment on board this Marina Reservoir Patrol boat. Make sure they are all in working condition before we'll sail off.
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3: Sierra 2, casting off, roger.
4: Today we are celebrating our 60th National Day, and it is an important event for the country. This is a high-level security event, as we're expecting a large crowd around the vicinity. There's also foreign and local VIPs involved.
1: We're heading to Singapore River to patrol. So now we see a lot of people, right? They are going to the event held at Padang. So for event like this, the threat will be high. Some of the threat that we foresee include public order incident, such as protests and high-level threat. When there's a big event, we are supporting the land division by doing the inner water patrol. So we have 1,000 over people attending this event. Perhaps when they see us patrolling here, they will feel at ease. Or they might not notice us. It doesn't matter to me.
4: I'm here to make sure that the water here is safeguarded.
2: Okay, Mus, it's nearing 17:30 hours. Okay. We need to go to the Esplanade Bridge to stand by.
1: Okay, roger,
2: and
1: sir.
2: We will position ourselves there.
1: Roger, sir. Proceeding now.
2: Alright, both throttle ahead.
1: Okay, roger.
2: Still at 8 knots.
1: Roger.

So as what you can see, the naval diver just land on the water safely. Now we are at this gazetted area already. We are here to make sure that there's no unauthorized boat past us. You can see that this river taxi be asked to U-turn back. They're closing this area for the fireworks later at 8.

So our job here is standing by, and the place is crowded. Sometimes things will happen, means they are pushing around and they fell overboard from the bridge.

0: Yes, drone is it?
1: Where? Yes, drone. Ah.
0: This is Serato. Just to check with you, there's this one drone on top of Esplanade Bridge. Is it a part of the event?
1: Where the drone now?
0: Now it's on top of the starting of the bridge. Can you see? Can you just stand by here and then we monitor.
1: Now we sighted a drone and we inform our ops room to check on it. We are not sure whether this drone is authorized to be here.
0: Too fast moving contact spotted outside of Singapore borders.
2: Continue monitoring.
0: If you enter into Singapore territorial waters, we would intercept the vessels.
3: Kena pasport, Pak. Panggil yang selain semua.
4: Bang.
3: Kau main-main tak ni?

0: From the untold stories of 9/11 to a chilling trail of murder and Asia's push beyond oil, uncover the powerful stories reshaping our world this September on CNA.
1: I thought I was going to die.
0: 25 years after 9/11, unravel the story of those trapped inside Windows on the World, the iconic restaurant on the top floors of the World Trade Center's North Tower.
2: People were in the building. We had to race to get them out.
0: Accused of poisoning the victims with cyanide, Death Loans traces the deadly trail behind one of Thailand's most shocking murder cases.
3: Everyone was confused. How could this woman be a killer?
0: Across South and Southeast Asia, communities are pioneering a life without oil, using solar, biogas, electric vehicles, and local alternatives to build a cleaner, more resilient future.
4: Part of the inspiration is really the rising fuel costs.
0: This September on CNA. 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
5: At 8 a.m. in Bengaluru, or Bangalore as the locals call it, India's tech machine rumbles to life. But the road to the country's Silicon Valley is a long one for people who work there.
6: There are no roadblocks up ahead, no vehicles broken down in the middle of the road, no accidents either. And yet, these vehicles stand bumper to bumper in traffic, barely moving an inch. And this is not an unusual sight either. This is just another rush hour traffic jam in Bengaluru.
5: Software engineer Shikhar Chaucharia has to travel 15 kilometers. It takes him more than an hour. It's time that could be spent innovating, not idling. Now he works from home 2 days a week, joining millions adapting to a city choking on its own success.
7: My company reimburses cab fare. I always take an AC cab and kind of get some of my work done in the cab. But I mean, that's not feasible for everyone. And I wouldn't have been able to get about an hour's worth of work during my commute, which I usually get because of the reimbursement. But yeah, if you're traveling by bus or an auto, it's very unproductive.
8: Apart from work, getting stuck in traffic, even for leisure activities, that must also be a pain, right?
7: Yeah, so the thought of traveling 15 kilometers in Bangalore traffic, that's the reason I've not met most of my friends for a while. But yeah, we somehow manage.
5: That's the story for many of Bengaluru's 1 million IT professionals who power the Asia-Pacific's biggest tech hub. Global giants such as Google, Visa and Coca-Cola have flocked here for its talent pool. But that very success has spawned new problems. Recent years of rapid growth have stretched Bengaluru far beyond its early boundaries. Into this star-shaped urban sprawl, typical of cities that grew faster than they could plan.
9: Over a period of time, especially after 70s, after 80s, the demand for housing increased significantly. And after 1900s and after 2000, it just went berserk, especially when the IT sector came in.
5: Parts of Bengaluru showcase modern urban design, while others, such as older settlements, evolved organically without structure. The result? A patchwork city where modern meets makeshift, creating the perfect storm for gridlock. TomTom's 2024 traffic index ranks Bengaluru the third slowest traffic in the world, about 34 minutes for every 10 kilometers, ranking worse than London and Manila. And a 2023 study puts the economic cost of this congestion at close to $2 billion a year and about 700,000 hours of lost productivity. Traffic congestion also negatively impacts mental health by increasing stress, anxiety and irritability, potentially leading to depression, insomnia and fatigue. Officials say the main driver of Bengaluru's congestion is the sheer number of vehicles on the road. 12 million are registered, about 2.5 million of them cars.
6: Bengaluru feels like a city built for cars and buses, not for people. The footpaths are in disrepair in some areas, the bicycle lanes are missing, and even crossing the streets can feel like a survival test. For a city that's gridlocked with traffic, this isn't just a matter of inconvenience. It's a daily drain on time, money, energy, and quality of life.
5: As Bengaluru continues to battle gridlock, it is trying some new ideas, deploying more than 300 AI-enabled cameras to better manage traffic and rolling out apps to help commuters plan their routes on the public transport system. But some urban planners say real change will come only when the city becomes friendlier to pedestrians and cyclists, not just ours.
9: But knowing that how other cities have grappled with this problem internationally, it takes about 20 to 25 years to put that infrastructure, all of it together in place.
5: For commuters such as Shikhar Chaucharia, the question isn't where Bangalore can fix its traffic, it's when. Because in a city where time is money, every minute lost comes at a cost. And here, the bill keeps growing.

0: This is Asia Tonight.
1: Good evening, I'm Lok Wee Soo. Tonight's top stories. Stop Sansars to rescue as Chinese and Nepali teams weigh the risk of lakes breaching their banks. Authorities revising tolls and estimates as details emerge of the missing and the dead. Offers of assistance from both within the region and further afield, but Nepal insisting it has the capacity to cope. The seventh typhoon to hit mainland China this year. It's a double landfall for Soundel in the eastern coast, sparking chaos for trains and ferries. Well, yesterday, a corruption charge for a former Malaysian leader. Today, three charges for a man who served as his HR minister in the early 2020s. M. Saravanan pleading not guilty.

0: tools for farmers, China's rural industry stepping up the battle against climate change. And in business, Nepal counts the economic cost of catastrophic floods with billions needed to recover. Rescue operations resuming in China and Nepal after a pause earlier over fears of another flood from a barrier lake that had formed after the devastating deluge on Wednesday. Two lakes have emerged, one on each side of the border between Nepal and China. Officials early warning of a breach in the banks of the lake on the Tibetan side. Authorities say there are still risks and they will continue to monitor the situation. Chinese state media says rescuers have reached the epicenter of the mudslide in Tibet. There is still no accounting for about 1,000 people. While in Nepal, the death toll has risen to almost 540. While China says 5 people on its side have died. Operations still finding survivors from a tunnel at a hydropower project in Rasuwa. Amongst the missing, tourists from more than 24 countries, including travellers from Singapore, Malaysia, Japan, South Korea and the United Kingdom. India's foreign ministry says 320 of its nationals have yet to be found. More than 100 tourists have been rescued so far.
1: There's a, you know, we saw the gush of water all the way, dirty mud, you know, rising all the way four story high. We ran for our life. We ran 500 steps all the way up the mountain to be safe.
0: And we're joined by CNA senior correspondent Tan Yuguan. He joins us from Shanghai. Yuguan, how has search been progressing in China?
2: Well, search teams have finally made an important breakthrough. By late this afternoon, the first professional rescue teams had reached the core disaster zone at Jirong Port itself. Some had to descend from cliffs using ropes because the roads into the area had been destroyed. By 5 p.m., a forward rescue team had reached the worst hit section and begun systematic searches. And the scale of this mobilization is now very large. More than 1,300 emergency personnel and over 570 sets of rescue equipment had reached the area by this morning, including firefighters, engineering teams, search dogs, dozens of drones, and a high-altitude helicopter. But the conditions remain extremely difficult. Xinhua News Agency says much in some parts of the core zone is more than 1.5 meters deep. You can imagine how easily it would be for rescuers to sink up to their shoulders and be trapped in it. According to Chinese media reports, some teams have had to descend from cliffs using ropes because the roads into the ports have simply disappeared. Others are using ropes to haul inflatable boats across raging waters before continuing their search by kayak. What's more, there are still rockfalls and signs of fresh slope movement. Teams assessing the barrier lake have had to hike for kilometres, but then on one reconnaissance team had to pull back after spotting fresh movement on the mountain side. So rescuers are now pushing further into the core zone, but they are doing so in terrain that remains unstable and potentially dangerous. Despite the difficulties, China has offered a helping hand to Nepal. Chinese state media quoted President Xi as saying that China is ready to assist Nepal and provide all available support and resources for aid.
0: All right, Yuguan, Chinese President Xi Jinping today chairing an emergency Politburo meeting of the party, looking at how to coordinate and step up rescue and recovery in this terrible natural disaster.
2: Well, the meeting really went beyond the immediate search effort. What came out of it was a much broader discussion about how China prepares for this kind of disaster in the future. The Politburo called for a wider survey of glacier and glacial lakes across the Tibetan plateau. It wants stronger monitoring and early warning systems. It wants more rescue capacity in remote high-altitude border regions, especially places where, you know, roads, power, communications can all fail at once. This is significant because Chinese experts are now describing this as a cascading disaster. A high-altitude glacier collapse in Nepal sent debris racing down the valley. As experts are estimating that the glacier debris moved more than 20 kilometres in about seven minutes, roughly 50 metres a second, leaving almost no time to react. And Beijing is now looking at not just at one barrier lake, but looking at a chain of possible upstream risks. The Water Resources Ministry says it is building digital models to simulate whether barrier lakes could fill, overflow or breach, and what areas downstream could then be flooded. It is also checking for other possible new barrier lakes upstream of Jurong Port. So the message from the meeting was really twofold: keep searching now, but also understand the wider disaster chain and build a better warning and response system before the next event happens. Wei Su?
0: Thanks. That's CNA senior correspondent Tanya Wen in Shanghai, spelling out what has been decisions reached in China, very tailored to this very specific kind of incident. Thanks for that, Yu Guan. 2 days after water, mud and rock tore through the Nepal-Tibet border, attention shifting to barrier lakes, as we were reporting, on both sides of that border, raising fears of fresh flooding. On Nepal's side, officials say debris at the flood site was holding back rising water. Today, the lake broke its banks, swelling the Bhot Koshi River. Rescue efforts paused briefly before they resumed. Across the border, the lake near Jurong topped 2.5 million cubic metres of water. That's about 1,000 Olympic-sized swimming pools. Authorities say the risk of breach still remains, even as the lakes are draining naturally. But a sudden release would enter the same river system that was hit on Wednesday. CNA's Grace Shin has more on how that event unfolded.
3: This is the area we're talking about, high up in the Himalayas along the Nepal-Tibet border. The disaster began when an enormous section of glacier, ice and rock broke away and crashed into the valley below. The collapse sent a massive debris towards the Lendeikola River system. The debris is believed to have temporarily blocked the river, creating a natural dam. Water started building up behind it. Minute by minute, pressure on the unstable blockage increased. Then the barrier gave way. A powerful surge of water, mud, and rock raced downstream, destroying roads and bridges, smashing through settlements. The flood traveled through the river system towards communities further inside Nepal. Scientists are still examining exactly how that collapse developed into such a large flood. We'll get a better understanding of the scale of the disaster as rescue and recovery teams reach isolated communities.
0: Meanwhile, satellite images show the impact of what happened before: a narrow channel, roads and riverside land, after a broad fields of mud and sediment. The flood did not simply pass through this landscape. It altered the river corridor itself. And that corridor remains under watch as water drains downstream. And higher up, another change has been unfolding over decades. Scientists cannot yet attribute climate change as the reason behind this particular event, but the frozen landscape around it is changing rapidly. The Hindu Kush Himalaya is the vast mountain system that includes the Himalayas and stretches across 8 countries. The International Centre for Integrated Mountain Development says glaciers across the Hindu Kush Himalaya lost about 12% of their area between 1990 and 2020. It also found that monitored rates of ice loss have roughly doubled since 2000. As the ice retreats, scientists are tracking a more complicated mix of hazards. Glacier lakes can grow, frozen ground can thaw, mountain slopes can change, an event high above can become a flood emergency far downstream. For now, rescue operations are underway on both sides of the border, two lakes above the flood zone, as we mentioned earlier, being watched very closely. Officials say the risk of further flooding will remain until both have fully drained. CNA correspondent Deborah Wong spoke to Guan Daoxuan, a 38-year-old Chinese national who says he has not heard from his wife. She had been working for a Chinese infrastructure construction company on the Nepal side of the border. Mr. Guan arrived in Tibet Thursday.

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2: As Nepal grapples with the aftermath, all eyes on the 36-year-old Prime Minister Birendra Shah and his government's response to this crisis. Earlier, we spoke to Sri Ram Subedi. He's a senior environment journalist in Nepal, who says the disaster is the new administration's biggest test yet.
3: There is an expectation that they would be able to counter the crisis, to galvanize the local support, international support, regional support. The Prime Minister yesterday went to the ground zero and he has instructed the security personnel and all concerned authorities to have a search and rescue operations in an effective manner. So it looks that the government also has created a fund and has called for contribution so that the rescue efforts will be done and the rehabilitations and reconstruction efforts later on would be there. So the government is trying their best, but still, to the proportion, to the scale of a crisis that Nepal is facing, it is even very difficult for the government to fulfill the need of the hour.
2: I also spoke to Janardhan Bista, his deputy director of news at Radio Nepal. He explained why the media needed to ensure accurate information is relayed without causing undue alarm.
4: We have a more responsibility during this disaster period to keep the confusion, rumors, because many people, they have already got panic situation. So the information distributed through the social media, new media, you can say, have already created a very havoc situation among the people. In that case, Radio Nepal, we try to deliver the accurate information by verifying with the authorities here. So let's give me one example of recent example. There was information that the water lake in Tibetan side has again crossed, and it will be a very severe consequences coming up, and people are in a very panic situation. Right after that, we contacted to the Department of Hydrology and Meteorology of Nepal, and we contacted to the National Disaster Risk Reduction and Management Authority, and they assured that the water level had been crossed the level, and it is flowing down, not in a very rapid speed. They told us that there's no need to be more panic right now, that we do, that we flow the accurate or verified information to our listeners.
2: And still ahead on this bulletin, Japan spent a record $96.5 billion over the past month to support the local currency. As India considers an overhaul of its small business IPO market with tighter listing rules and a bigger role for institutional investors.
5: It was one of the most iconic restaurants in America, at the top of the most famous building complex in the world.
6: From windows in the world, you can see the whole of New York City.
5: For its 30 Asian staff, this was the American dream.
7: We spent so much time together, it just feel like a second family.
8: Jupiter loved life. He loved to dance and to celebrate with his friends.
5: But on September 11, 2001, terror struck.
8: Jupiter, above everything, he loved being a father to our son. I so want

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2: May I now invite Evan Gunn on the stage, please?
3: Good evening to all of you. Singapore must move from just being open to being relevant.
2: So our old formula for success are not sufficient in today's complex world. We need new things.
4: Lifelong learning, use of AI.
2: Having children.
4: I don't think any of this economic dialogue will end up with more children.
5: 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Wednesday on CNA.
6: They paid a six-figure sum. Then the contractor disappeared. An AI side hustle can cost almost nothing. So what are you paying instead? Plus, he runs three businesses. So why does he still work part-time making deliveries? On Money Mind, Wednesday on CNA.
7: Singapore, you've heard of it.
8: 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Explore our neighbourhoods.
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18: From the untold stories of 9/11 to a chilling trail of murder and Asia's push beyond oil, uncover the powerful stories reshaping our world this September on CNA.
19: I thought I was going to die.
18: 25 years after 9/11, unravel the story of those trapped inside Windows on the World, the iconic restaurant on the top floors of the World Trade Center's North Tower.
20: People were in the building. We had to race to get them out.
18: Accused of poisoning the victims with cyanide, Death Loans traces the deadly trail behind one of Thailand's most shocking murder cases.
21: Everyone was confused. How could this woman be a killer?
18: Across South and Southeast Asia, communities are pioneering a life without oil, using solar, biogas, electric vehicles, and local alternatives to build a cleaner, more resilient future.
22: Part of the inspiration is really the rising fuel costs.
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23: In business news, immediate concerns right now, saving lives in Nepal, but afterwards, the gargantuan task of rebuilding. The country's only billionaire, Binod Chaudhary, putting what's needed in terms of money, at least $5 billion, warning of challenges given the scale of the damage and a mountainous terrain. The floods tore through areas near the border with China on Wednesday, sweeping away villages, roads and bridges. Binod Chaudhary says there has been, quote, complete disruption with damage to power stations as well. His group, that's the Chaudhary Group, is working with the government and the army to set up rehabilitation centres for displaced residents before rebuilding homes, schools and businesses. The finance ministry in Nepal also saying billions will be needed for recovery. Nepal looking to international funding. The World Bank and the Asian Development Bank have committed humanitarian funds, while India and China have provided supplies and financial assistance. Japan has spent a record 15.4 trillion yen, that's about $96 billion, over the past month to prop up its currency, underscoring how determined Tokyo is to pull the yen away from four-decade lows. A weaker yen is driving up import costs, particularly for energy, at a time when the Iran war is threatening supplies from the Middle East. A pressure on the currency remains, with Japan's interest rates low compared with markets like the United States. The Bank of Japan held rates steady in July, although markets see a 65% chance of a hike in September. The yen strengthened sharply after Japan intervened in late July, including through rare

0: prepare coordinated action with the United States. It's currently at around 159 against the greenback. South Korea's pension fund is reaping the rewards of a booming equity market, recording its best first-half performance since 2022. Value of assets under management grew by more than a quarter to more than $1.36 trillion as of the end of June. The gains mirrored other regional funds that are heavy in the tech and semiconductor sectors, such as Taiwan's own fund, which has reported almost 30% in gains over the same period. The value of domestic equities more than doubled to under $400 billion, while global equities grew by a fifth to more than $480 billion. The Pension Services Chairman says the fund is still maintaining solid performance in the current half, despite recent volatility in the country's equity market. Japan's Toyota Motor reporting an on-year decline in global sales and production for July despite expansion in its home market. Sales in its largest market, the U.S., dipping almost a percent on-year, while its second-largest market, China, dropped by nearly a quarter. The biggest slump came from the Middle East, with sales in the Gulf Cooperation countries almost halving. Production in China plunging 33%, while output in the U.S. and Canada also fell. Toyota plans to produce a new electric SUV in China as early as a year from now, as the automaker seeks a foothold in the world's largest EV market. Three out of five electric cars sold last year were in China at around 8.5 million vehicles. That figure projected to exceed 11 million by the end of this decade. Taking a look at Toyota shares, they paired early gains to end the day up 1.3%. And in other stories we're tracking this hour, South Korean automaker Kia has managed to stave off a strike for a sixth straight year after its union approved a wage deal. Workers will get a pay rise of around $72 a month and a performance bonus of more than five times the monthly salary, plus an additional payment of around $9,000. South Korea's SK Gas has paid a record amount of more than $5 million for an LPG tanker to pass through the Panama Canal before authorities limit transits due to falling water levels caused by an El Niño-driven drought. Panama is the latest Central American country to declare an emergency over El Niño. The canal, which handles 5% of global maritime trade, will cut daily transits from 36 to 34 from the 3rd of September and to 32 later in the month. Our shares of Tencent's instruments paring back gains on their trading debut after recording the best debut in India this year.
1: 3, 2, and 1!
0: The thermal engineering and specialised cable manufacturer opened trade at over 631 rupees, more than double the issue price of 300 rupees. The listing drew strong investor interest, which its offering oversubscribed about 184 times, raising almost $70 million for the company. Tencent's debut is one of many strong listings in India this year, as investor appetite remains strong. India's markets regulator is considering tighter rules for smaller companies looking to go public, including bringing some requirements closer to those for larger IPOs. Sources say officials are looking at giving big institutional investors a larger share of IPOs by smaller companies. It's also considering tougher profit requirements for firms that are looking to list, while potentially allowing larger companies to use the dedicated small business platforms. Other proposed changes could make it easier for existing investors to sell their shares and allow stocks to be traded individually. The review comes amidst concerns about how some smaller companies have used money raised from investors, as well as unusually high fees charged by investment banks. Small firms raised about $1.2 billion through more than 250 IPOs in India last year. But legal experts warn expanding the market could bring fresh corporate governance risk. I'll still head on this bulletin. A return to search and rescue for survivors of massive floods on the Nepal-Tibet border, despite anxiety over more flooding from swollen rivers. Dr. Arun Bhakta-Shretha joins us in just a moment. Now, he is a climate specialist who has warned for years now of the impact of global warming at high altitudes, on challenges to ongoing rescue work and eventual rebuilding.
1: East Asia, a region steeped in history, now helping to write the future of our world.
2: From the corridors of power to the region's most remote corners, we'll break down the news driving some of the world's largest economies and explain why it matters.
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3: 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Then to where river meets sea and harvests flourish.
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6: I'm nervous, but I'm so determined to see Antima. Everything will be fine in the end. In primary school, I went through a difficult time. Drew comfort me so that I can go to school the next day. Yeah, outside Auntie Martin's home. Still a little bit nervous.
7: Finding Auntie, Saturday on CNA.

Tonight's top stories, a barrier lake disrupting rescue work at the Nepal-Tibet border zone. Water spilling over as the lake bursts its banks. But officials say the situation is manageable. Nepal appealing for international financial aid following Wednesday's disaster, with estimates of the cost of flood recovery running to billions of dollars. Typhoon Sardal makes two landfalls in China, bringing heavy rain to the eastern region. More than 820,000 people have been forced to leave their homes. Nepal has declined offers from abroad for help in ongoing rescue operations, but it is appealing for financial aid. The foreign ministry says security forces are able to manage, but will seek specialized foreign expertise if that should be needed. Still, several countries, including India, the US and Japan, are stepping up with offers of assistance. Seoul says it's negotiating with Kathmandu to deploy a disaster relief team, which is already in the country. Financial support, meantime, is pouring in, the UK offering nearly $7 million, Australia setting aside $3.6 million, South Korea $1 million, and the US $500,000. China has also pledged cash and emergency supplies, while India has sent nearly 50 tons of relief essentials. The United Nations and humanitarian partners are mobilizing supplies and personnel. The Red Cross Federation is releasing more than 1

0: million US dollars in emergency funding. The World Health Organization has sent medicine and other essential supplies. And for more, Arun Bhaktasrestha joins us live. He's the CEO of Hydro Mines and a senior climate change specialist. Thanks for joining us this evening, Dr. Arun. You predicted in almost prescient, well, in prescient detail in 2021 ahead of COP26, what we have seen happen this past week. Given it's almost predictable, do you have any insights about this immediate rescue and recovery, what authorities on the ground should be looking out for?
1: Let me correct a little bit. You know, predicted might not be the right word. We knew that disaster of this kind of nature and scale could happen, but not exactly where, when, and at what scale, right? Now it has happened. Of course, the immediate thing is to, you know, concentrate on rescue and relief, which is happening. And immediately the Prime Minister visited the location, and under Prime Minister's guidance, the security, all the security, you know, wings are actively involved. But, you know, there are a lot of difficulties because of the flood. The access is very difficult. Highways are cut off at different places. Bridges have been washed out. Communication is not working. And in a lot of places, helicopters have to be flown in. And again, this is monsoon. During monsoon, the weather is also not always good. So helicopters are also having difficulty to access those places. These are very remote, inaccessible places. Communication is bad. And, you know, because this flood is not like pure water, it is debris mixed flood. So after the flood, there is very, you know, loose kind of material on the surface. So working on that, you know, using equipment, heavy machinery is also very difficult. And on top of that, what has been mentioned earlier, this existence of the barrier lake, the lake that that flew out, but still has some water, and the concern that it might again cause secondary wave is there. So this also creates you know, difficulty in rescue operations because the people have to be very careful so that they are not washed out. And actually, there are two lakes at the moment. One, right where the barrier lake was, still that is still there, and upstream of it also, just below where the glacier collapsed, there is also a smaller lake. And if that lake spills out, that could also create substantive damage to the downstream. Today, there was a warning advisory that the lake has started, you know, flowing out. But luckily, the flow was not that big, so it did not create much damage. So that is the kind of situation the rescue and relief operations are facing currently.
0: All right, I will be careful with a prediction, but insofar as one can model, I suppose, look at the factors that could that go into deciding whether or not something is more or less likely to happen. So the hope is that rather than a sudden bursting of the banks, the natural draining of these rivers would put paid to that risk. Is there any way to reasonably estimate how much time that would take for the drainage to be sufficient to take that risk away?
1: That is exactly what we are trying to do. You know, a lot of scientists are trying to do. We know lake exists from satellite imagery and also some, you know, footages taken from a distance. We can see a significant area of water body is there. But how much water is stored there, we do not know. And also what is very difficult to predict is what the nature of outflow, whether it will flow out slowly and gradually or flow out immediately is something it is very difficult to predict. So we'll have to keep watch of it and see how much water is there. And then based on that, we can also kind of estimate the remaining risk that is still there.
0: Now, Dr. Arun, these are immediate concerns. They're no less important.

0: But if I look back at, for example, your earlier lectures, you were warning even in 2021 that one third of our glaciers will melt away, even if we keep warming at 1.5 degrees Celsius. And this is not even factoring in at high altitudes, you are seeing magnified effects from warming. If we exceed 1.5, and on this current track, we are exceeding 1.5, we're looking at losing two-thirds of our glaciers. If those glaciers melt and form lakes, which then burst their banks, that should not surprise, should it?
1: That is, that seems like inevitable. Unfortunately, we are already at 1.42 degree world, right? We are living in 1.4 degree world and very rapidly approaching 1.5 and probably more than that. So we are going to lose a vast amount of glaciers. And, you know, shrinkage of area of glacier is just an indication, right, that changes are happening dramatically. But what is important is what does it mean? And there are many things that could happen because of this change. Of course, formation of glacier lakes and outburst of glacier lake is one, which can be very catastrophic also. But what we have just seen in Russia is another dimension of changing climate, warming, and changing cryosphere environment. So collapse of glacier, for example. What I think is because of this warming, the threshold, different thresholds of cryospheric ecosystem is changing. It is being more fluid and more unstable. So we're seeing things like what we have seen, you know, collapse of glacier. A year ago, we saw thermokarst being built and thermokarst outflow happened. Right there in the upstream of Russia 14 months ago from Purepu Glacier, small supraglacial ponds flushed out, including some inglacial water body, created a huge flooding in the downstream. So there are, you know, series of those events happening, which definitely indicates that the system has changed. It is no more like what it used to be decades ago. And in the future, if we continue like this, it is going to be even more in terms of frequency, in terms of magnitude. The typologies of those disasters, those hazards will change. It will happen in new places, in new form. That is inevitable if we are not able to control the root cause, which is control the atmospheric warming. And we know what is causing the atmospheric warming. And if we cannot control it, it is definitely going to happen.
0: Thanks for that. Dr. Arun, they're explaining why the Hindu Kush Himalaya is called the pulse of the planet. Dr. Arun Bhakta-Shrestha, Hyderabad CEO and Senior Climate Change Specialist. Thank you for joining us this evening. Rebecca Bunden is monitoring developments for CNA live from Kathmandu. She's in a hospital. Families and friends of the missing crowding these facilities, hoping for some good news.
2: Yes, I spent most of today at one of the main public hospitals in Kathmandu, and that's where they've been bringing many of the people who have been injured in that flash flood, also some of the bodies too. And we just saw hundreds of people coming in throughout the day. There was a help desk that was set up there. People coming in looking for their relatives, saying that these family members are missing, and they were registering their names. We saw them writing down names of children, young children even, people of all ages who are missing. And it was just staggering, really, the sheer number of people that are just still searching for their loved ones. And it really reminds us of the scale of this disaster. We met people who had been injured in the flood, survivors. We also met family members who are still waiting to hear what happened to their relatives who are missing, as hundreds of people remain missing following that flash flood, which took place on Wednesday. Here's what a couple of them had to say. Let's have a listen.
3: हामी त त्यहाँबाट अब हिजो हेलिकप्टरबाट आयो, बाटो पनि थिएन, त्यताको बाटो जाने अवस्थाहरू केही छैन, गाडी जाने अब हेलिकप्टरबाट लिएर त्रिशुलीमा झारेर हामी त्यहाँबाट गाडीमा आएर टिचिङ हस्पिटलमा अहिले
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1: Those search operations, rescue operations are continuing, but obviously, as time goes on, that window and hopes of finding people are narrowing.
2: Rebecca, earlier reporting, authorities in Nepal saying they have what they need to continue with rescue and recovery operations. From what you have seen, do you think they have that capacity for an operation, operations that will last certainly more than just a few days?
1: Yes, well, it seems that Nepal is making it very clear that it wants to be in full control of these rescue operations, and that's despite the fact that it's understood that several countries have offered assistance in terms of rescue operations, and that's very understandable, especially given the fact that there are hundreds of foreign tourists, foreign travellers from many countries that are missing following that flash flood. We're hearing from people here that it is such a challenging situation for those rescue teams. They're also talking about, you know, limitations in the number of helicopters that hampers this process, including distributing supplies, for example. That's what we've heard from a couple of people from the army we were speaking to, also visibility being a challenge too. So it's a really challenging situation where they're still trying to find or identify the location of hundreds of people. But from reports that have come through in the local press, it seems like the foreign ministry is saying that this is because in 2015, when Nepal was hit by a massive earthquake, foreign rescue teams came in, and that made things a little bit more challenging because of coordination and management and apparently some competition between those rescue teams. So that's one of the reasons that we're hearing might be behind that decision. But, of course, Nepal is still allowing international aid, cash, supplies to come in from other countries, and those have been coming in.
2: Oh, thanks. Rebecca Bundon there reporting for CNA. I apologise earlier, not inside the hospital, but clearly outside the hospital in Kathmandu. Thank you. Authorities in Nepal releasing the names of the 9 Singaporeans reported missing following the floods. The 9 were listed amongst tourists who are uncontactable. Amongst them are 53-year-old Sumit Rawla. He's in centre of that picture. And his 49-year-old wife, Shubhakshi Rawla. They were travelling with tour operator Himalayan Glacier. CNA spoke with their daughters and Ms. Rawla's sister last night as they appealed for information, saying they have received no updates on rescue efforts. Most of the missing members of their tour group had been staying at Hotel Kailash near the Nepali-China border. The list includes 7 other Singaporeans aged between 40 and 66. All travelled with the Leaf Holidays Group and 2 with the Trekkers Society. Another is believed to be travelling without a tour group. While search and rescue continues, Nepal's non-resident ambassador to Singapore says identifying recovered bodies is difficult. Some may require DNA testing. Information is being coordinated through hospitals, agencies and the country's diplomatic missions, with updates also available through official government and social media channels.
3: It was not a simple flood. It was not a simple sort of any other times flood situations. So all the dead bodies are being kept in at hospitals, and families are being taken there for verifications. It is happening in Kathmandu. It is happening in Pokhara and in many other places. But very unfortunately, still, it is not very clear that how many people we are missing, and our rescue operation is still going on.
2: Former Malaysian minister enters a plea for charges of bribery over foreign worker quotas.
4: He慢慢变成越来越不可以control. Now, give me your handphone. Give me your handphone. Come.
5: He has seizures
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7: From the untold stories of 9/11 to a chilling trail of murder and ages pushed beyond oil, uncover the powerful stories reshaping our world this September on CNA.
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7: 25 years after 9/11, unravel the story of those trapped inside Windows on the World, the iconic restaurant on the top floors of the World Trade Center's North Tower.
9: People were in the building. We had to race to get them out.
7: Accused of poisoning the victims with cyanide, Death Loans traces the deadly trail behind one of Thailand's most shocking murder cases.
10: Everyone was confused. How could this woman be a killer?
7: Across South and Southeast Asia, communities are pioneering a life without oil, using solar, biogas, electric vehicles, and local alternatives to build a cleaner, more resilient future.
11: Part of the inspiration is really the rising fuel costs.
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12: The search is on. Watch Meet Me There on demand at cna.asia. They paid a six-figure sum. Then the contractor disappeared. An AI side hustle can cost almost nothing. So what are you paying instead? Plus, he runs three businesses. So why does he still work part-time making deliveries? On Money Mind, Wednesday on CNA.

0: Typhoon Sardal is barreling deeper into eastern China, bringing heavy rain after making landfall twice. It's the seventh typhoon to hit the country this year. Sardal first came ashore in Taizhou in Zhejiang province this morning. It briefly moved back out to sea before making a second landfall in Wenzhou further south. More than 820,000 people were ordered to evacuate. Trains, flights and ferry services have been suspended. Zhejiang and neighbouring Fujian province expected to receive the heaviest rainfall. As Sardal moves further inland, heavy rain also expected in Hubei, Guangxi and Yunnan. Farmers in China are turning to technology to protect their crops as extreme weather threatens food production. Deborah Wong with this report.
1: 67 hectares of farmland, the size of about 94 football fields, growing rice, potatoes and corn. But barely a worker in sight, just Liu Lizhu and an army of tech.
2: 在我手机端，通过这个小程序，我们的DAP系统，然后打开那个水肥系统，开启相应的阀门。
1: This demonstration farm in Huizhou, in southern China's Guangdong province, offers a glimpse of where agriculture could be headed, using sensors and AI to spot risks early.
2: 就是说像我们水稻田这么大面积，田间地中间地块啊，你人工去巡验其实很难去得到田间地中间的，啊，那我有这无人机可以通过空中来俯拍整个作物的长势情况，病虫害发生情况，啊，这是大大提高我个人的一个工作效率。Extreme
1: weather is making preparation more urgent, with China regularly facing typhoons, floods, and heat waves. Coastal Guangdong is on the front line. We were there just days after a typhoon swept through.
3: When Typhoon Noh made landfall here in Huizhou in late July, farmers were already prepared. In fact, 2 days before the typhoon landed, they reinforced infrastructure and also cleared floodwater drains. And out of 67 hectares of land right here, only this small portion was heavily affected. You can see, 1 week after the typhoon, floodwaters are still quite high and they're draining it at the moment. And that just goes to show the difference timing can make between profit and loss in this age of extreme weather.
1: China is the world's largest agricultural producer. Shenzhen-based agricultural tech firm FN Holdings built the system as part of a broader push to help farmers withstand extreme weather. But scaling the technology is not that easy.
4: 普通的农民、中小的农户其实很难被这些技术所覆盖，很难得到技术的这个受益，因为 大部分的农民没有能力去负担这么重的一个硬件设备的一个价格。集中过规模化之后，智慧农业的建设，我们可以通过分摊成本的这种方式去解决单一农户他的一个成本问题。However,
1: access is only part of the challenge. Farmers also need more time to prepare.
5: Some clouds would die, some clouds would reform, and some clouds merge or split. We predict this whole life cycle. Red or purple areas are the strong thunderstorms. Traditional models can only predict convective storms like 45 minutes or up to 2 hours ahead. So that's actually not sufficient time for people to prepare. And the AI, this model, we trained on satellite data. It can actually make longer lead time.
1: Researchers at Hong Kong University of Science and Technology say their AI model can predict severe storms up to 4 hours in advance, and more accurately too. It was trained on 4 years of satellite data.
5: We use infrared brightness temperature from Fengyun 4A geostationary satellite. So using this coldness of cloud, we can predict whether there's a thunderstorm in some places.
1: Weather authorities in Hong Kong and the mainland are now testing the model, even as researchers continue to feed it more data.
5: In different sources of data, from satellites, from ground-based radars, we hope actually to make the model more and more accurate.
1: So while the storms aren't going away, the hope is that technology could buy farmers something increasingly valuable, enough time to get ahead. Deborah Wong, CNA, Huizhou, China.
0: Former Malaysian Human Resources Minister M. Saravanan has been charged with 3 counts of accepting bribes, totaling more than $270,000. M. Saravanan served in the cabinet from March 2020 to November 2022. The charges are linked to the approval 4 years ago of a company's foreign worker quota application for 1,000 workers. Saravanan, who was also the deputy president of the Malaysian Indian Congress, pleaded not guilty at the Sessions Court in Kuala Lumpur. He was granted bail of about $112,000. If convicted, he faces up to 20 years in jail and a fine of at least five times the value of the gratification received. M. Saravanan maintains his innocence and says the charges are politically motivated. That's Asia Tonight. Headlines anytime at CNA.Asia and CNA 938 Radio, plus we're on Facebook and YouTube. We leave you with a celestial spectacle. A partial lunar eclipse on show across much of the Americas, parts of Africa and Europe. Good night and enjoy the view.

0: Feel Africa come alive. See the wild, feel the wonder. Tour Africa differently.
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7: In a remote village, 2,000 metres above sea level, Sri Simigan Primary School in Nepal has a rather unconventional curriculum. Besides subjects like English, math and science, students are also taught the basics of mountain climbing. The students here are ethnically Sherpas. With many growing up to work as mountain guides, the school believes that starting young will give the children a head start in their career. With no government funding, lessons are conducted by volunteers. They teach for 1 week a month before returning to their day jobs as mountain guides. When one leaves, another takes their place. The students start their training scaling a nearby rock face, working their way up to a much higher climb by the end of the school year. This initiation in mountaineering has shaped the children's aspirations, with many now dreaming of climbing Mount Everest.

0: Welcome to Singapore Hour, your all-access pass to the city's tastes, textures and latest trends. Today we're going to crack open a local obsession, crabs. Rich, messy, full of flavour. We're going to follow it from source to table and taste rich gravies and see how some chefs put some bold flavours on it. Just don't wear white. Oh no.
1: This crab right now is about 500 grams, but potentially can get up to 4 kilograms at some point. Let go.
2: This is my house, but really the crabs run the place. I'm Shannon and I farm crabs here in Singapore. I've been doing this for nearly a decade now in what I call my crab condominiums. On weekends, I run workshops to teach others how to build crab condos as well.
3: It takes a lot of the particulate matter out of the water column. It's a natural way to filter it.
2: Chili crab is one of Singapore's most iconic dishes, and it's what got me curious about crabs in the first place. But there's more to the story than just one recipe. I'm heading out to see how crab is prepared across the island today, and how one dish came to carry so many different meanings.
1: This is our biggest male thunder crab so far. Every time he molts, he puts on about 30% extra weight, which means the next time he changes shell, he'll be the biggest thunder crab that's ever recorded properly.
2: Most crabs are reared in ponds, but I've built these stacked drawers, so it's one crab per unit. It's crowded, but it's enough for me to farm about 200 crabs.
1: My very weird fascination with crabs is basically my grandmother's fault. My grandmother refused to cook her famous chili crab because she used to do it with flower crabs this big, and now flower crabs are about this big. So it's sad. The reason I'm conducting the workshops is because

0: I don't want crabs to price themselves out of our culture the way that lobsters have. Crabs will go the same way if we don't take steps to make them cheaper. So the best way to make them cheaper is to make them a hobby item and let everyone grow their own crabs to the way they like, to their taste. I've got about 175 crab workshop graduates, and they've got about 5 crabs each in their homes. Although some of them have gone nuts and gone up to 50 crabs. There are so many ways crab is prepared in Singapore. And my favorite has always been chili crab. The version I keep coming back to is from my grand aunt's kitchen, a Peranakan style chili crab I grew up with. And today I'm delivering a few crabs to a restaurant.
1: Hey, Shannon.
2: Hey, Roy.
1: Wow.
0: These two are for you.
1: Beautiful. Oh, these are very active. I like it.
0: Yeah. My Uncle Roy is Daisy's son, and he's been taking over the cooking here for the past few years. How did the family chili crab recipe come about?
1: It all started when, you know, they wanted to eat crabs at home. Ama would take out the rempah, her spice mix, and fry the crab. And ours was always slightly different from the ones that you get outside, right?
0: Yep.
1: Peranakan is like a mix of all the different cultures because, you know, all the intermingling, the Chinese mixed with Malay, mixed with Indian.
0: Yep.
1: And that's why we get our cuisine. Every time it was like a celebration, you know, it was always there. Every time it was a big family get-together, you know, we always just had that.
0: While most versions use a base of tomato sauce, chili, garlic, ginger and soy sauce, this one goes further. It adds taochio or fermented soybean paste and a rich aromatic rempah pounded from fresh and dried spices. These are the foundations of many Malay, Indonesian and Peranakan dishes. In this case, it's Grand Auntie Daisy's own take on rempah, a recipe she's refined over the years and passed on to my generation.
1: And I like our version because it's slightly sour, a little bit more savoury. We want to preserve the recipes that have been passed down from my grandmother to my mother to myself, and then maybe hopefully to my son and daughter.
0: Yes. Chili crab is personal for a lot of us. I've eaten it all my life, but I've always been curious about how it became such a big part of Singapore's food story. So we're tucking into a meal with someone who has traced that journey, food writer and blogger Dr. Leslie Tay.
3: Back in, I think 2009, there was a food feud with Malaysia when the controversy broke, right, about chili crab origin. I wrote my blog post and I met with Madam Che from Roland Restaurant.
1: Yep.
3: And then she came up with the whole story of how she, in the 50s, you know, husband would go along East Coast Road, go and catch the crab from there, and she will then steam the crab for him. Then one day, he wanted something else, so she started frying it with a bit of chili sauce, a bit of tomato sauce, and very soon, they'll give it to the neighbours. The neighbours say, hey, very nice. Then they start selling from a pushcart. From the pushcart, they become Palm Beach Restaurant. Then the next stage of the evolution, right, is Chef Hui. And he was the one who added eggs to the crab. So he's incorporated some Cantonese cooking techniques into the chili crab. And that's the modern day version of chili crab that we know. Malaysia also got their own chili crab. It's just how you modified it and then how it became famous. That one you cannot contest with us. It became famous here on this little red dot. I think crab has become really part and parcel of the Singapore identity. Not just chili crab, but because of chili crab and because of all the other flavours of crab, right? If you are a visitor to Singapore, you have to at least try one of the crab dishes.
0: Chili crab may be the most recognisable, but it's not the only way we cook crab in Singapore. The dish has continued to evolve, showing up in kitchens shaped by many different culinary traditions. One version draws from the bold, spiced flavours of South India. The dish Chef Mano is preparing helped earn him 2 Michelin stars. Crab curry served with rice.
4: I think crab, something that I grew up eating since I was a kid. Actually, I'm from Penang. My grandparents are from Chettinad region in South India.
0: Okay.
4: Crab rasam is something very tasty. That always makes me excited, especially looking forward on Sundays. We always have crab curries. There's one day I still remember, like, my mom, she used to make nasi kerabu. So I was eating with a crab curry.
0: You're right.
4: The flavour of combination of 2 different things, that stays in my memory forever.
5: Are you still chasing the flavour?
4: Every day. You know, when I set up my own restaurant, I always want to bring back the flavours. We use a lot of European techniques into it. We make a very different style of biryani where we use a lot of aromatics and herbs. And then we make the crab curry where we keep it for 24 hours. Then we peel off all the meats, set aside. And then when we're doing a layering of a biryani, we cook with a crab stock that we made from the crab curry. And that's how I serve my biryani in the restaurant. I think as a cook, end of the day, it's our part for creating a new dishes, but also keep it that nostalgia flavors.
5: You're preserving a bit of culinary history every time you introduce it to new people.
4: It's a key for us to showcase our cuisine, our heritage and our flavors, where it can go and people will find out, oh, it's something new for them. It may bring back some memories.
2: Yep.
4: So that is our goal, end of the day in Teva, yeah.
0: Chef Mano's dishes stay close to flavors he grew up with, but are served in a way that brings local food into a fine dining setting.
2: Almost looks too good to eat.
6: Okay.
2: I need to come back with my girlfriend.
0: But outside of restaurants like his, crab in Singapore is still eaten the messy way. Shells cracking, sauce flying, manto in hand. It's part of the experience. One of the best-known spots is Newton Food Centre, and here, one modest stall stands out. For a wallet-friendly price, one can get a 750 to 800-gram crab in a generous pool of chili sauce. Run by Desmond, it's also the only hawker stall in Singapore that's been recognised by the Michelin Bib Command.
7: Okay, this business is run by my parents. Initially, we are selling the drinks and beer. So when they get older, we might as well change the trade into a seafood store.
0: So why chili crab?
7: So normally tourists, they come here. One of the signature dishes is chili crab. So slowly, more and more people demand for chili crab. Style of cooking, the chili and other ingredients. For overseas foreigner, mostly they can't take too spicy.
0: Yeah, because you have to find a middle ground, right?
7: Correct, correct. We got to crack more of it, so easier for them to peel. We will basically guide them how to eat the crab with the plastic glove on.
0: So what makes a really good chili crab?
7: The crab is the main key of it. You got to use live crab. Ingredient, you got to use a fresh one. But that's the main key of it also, that's why. We are more, in fact, sometimes selling on the volume, and we are the hawkers. We make it, try to make it more affordable to everyone. Black pepper also one of the favorite crab. Salted egg crab also a trend now. Also the Michelin 2016, and I've been receiving the award since then. We find out who's the one who come to taste our food here and there, who are they. Until now, we still don't know. It's quite a mystery.
0: What's the most rewarding thing about this?
7: So a lot of tourists, after 1, 2 years or 3 years later, they come back, they still look for you. They will show me on the handphone, yeah, you see, 2 years ago, I was here to have your food. And after this 2 years, I come back, the taste still the same.
0: So in a way, you're like a food ambassador for Singapore, right?
7: No.
0: It feels like it. If they're coming back after 4 years for the same crab, you know, obviously you leave an impression on them.
7: Some will say that, once I landed, I will come and look for you. I miss your food, this and that.
0: This place is proof that great food doesn't always come with a reservation.
2: So that's a good crab.
0: I started this journey with the dish I grew up loving, but along the way, I've seen how much more there is to the way we cook, serve and enjoy it. From heritage kitchens to modern restaurants to late-night hawker stalls, every version tells a different story. And yet, they all still feel deeply Singaporean. It's not just about taste. It's about how we come together. To share a meal, crack some shells, and carry our food culture forward.
8: It was one of the most iconic restaurants in America, at the top of the most famous building complex in the world.
9: From windows on the world, you can see the whole of New York City.
8: For its 30 Asian staff, this was the American dream.
10: We spent so much time together, it just feels like a second family.
11: Jupiter loved life. He loved to dance and to celebrate with his friends.
8: But on September 11, 2001, terror struck.

0: They paid a six-figure sum. Then the contractor disappeared. An AI side hustle can cost almost nothing. So what are you paying instead? Plus, he runs three businesses. So why does he still work part-time making deliveries? On Money Mind, Wednesday on CNA.
1: A more personal style of diplomacy.
2: President Prabowo, who is more on hand, a charming person in terms of he's a polyglot.
3: Solon presents himself as a very pragmatic leader. He doesn't really put a lot of thinking about ideological orthodoxy.
4: Shehbaz Sharif has been very forthright and proactive in foreign policy.
1: Can this new style of international relations yield returns where it matters most? Wednesday on CNA.

0: If the rivers got you thinking about places like Jurong Lake Gardens, you're not alone because that's exactly where we're headed. We're going to link up with Kapila Naidu and he'll take us on a whirlwind tour of some cool spots in Jurong. We're talking serene gardens, striking pagodas and skaters pulling off cool moves.
1: I'm really excited to be going kayaking! Yes! Wait. I'm Kapila Naidu. I'm a media artist who fuses storytelling and digital tools to explore memory and space. How much more left? It wasn't my finest hour, but I think it was quite fun trying to like fight the wind and really take in Jurong Lake Gardens from this particular point of view. Jurong Lake Gardens is Singapore's third national garden. It's vast and combines multiple parks. It consists of these iconic pagodas, community spaces amidst lush greenery and nature. These pagodas actually are a recurring motif in my work, especially when I talk a lot more about where I've come from and who I've been. So in that way, Jurong forms like a very important part of me and my creative expression. Located in the western part of Singapore, Jurong is a dynamic region. Once a vast mangrove swamp, Jurong began its transformation into an industrial estate in 1961. Since then, with the addition of housing and recreational spaces, it has grown into a vibrant and thriving community. I'm here now at the skate park at Lakeside Garden. It was opened just recently, and I think it's great that we have such facilities in Jurong right now. The park can get busy during school holidays, but today, not so much. And that means I can give it a go with some slick moves. I'm gonna see if someone can give me a quick crash course.
2: So basically, you just need to balance yourself. Okay, bend your knee, lean forward.
1: Lean forward.
2: Okay. So you slowly bring up.
1: Slowly bring it up.
2: Yes, and down.
1: Whoa! Okay. Whoa.
2: Okay.
1: Okay.
2: Lean forward.
1: Okay.
2: Okay. And go.
1: Whoa. You okay, bro?
3: Thank goodness, there aren't many people around watching my fantastic moves.
1: I tried. It's not as easy as it looks, actually. I think I'm gonna try again, give it all I got.
2: Okay, come, let's go.
1: Okay.
2: So usually we will skate under the void deck or at the public park. The only things that we're afraid is we become a public nuisance. With Jurong Lake Garden Skate Park here, we have a lot of opportunity to explore new varieties of tricks using the facilities of the skate park. Push forward. Okay, don't lean back. Yeah,
1: whoa!
2: That's it. Okay.
1: Okay, I can't stop.
2: Sorry, bro. I forgot to teach you how to brake.
1: All right, man. Thank you so much. Now we have all of these great facilities for people to find a new sense of home for themselves. So speaking of home, I'm going to bring you to where it all began, back to Jurong West Avenue 1, where I grew up.

0: My childhood neighborhood lives big in my heart. Jurong West is also the largest housing estate in Singapore with more than 70,000 flats.
1: This over here is Block 484 at Jurong West Avenue 1. This is where I grew up almost 25 years ago. And everything about being here is just extremely nostalgic for me right now.
0: I used to live on the topmost floor of this block, and I remember I could see the pagodas from the balcony. Let's go up and see if it's still visible.
1: Oh, wow, wow, it's still right there. It's incredible that I'm still able to just make out the top of the pagoda. So I'm going to be getting married in about 2 years' time, and that means I can get a BTO. BTO stands for Built to Order, which is a public housing system by the government here, which provides affordable public housing for young, newly married couples. So I'm really excited that my house is just going to be somewhere in that general direction, which means that there is a tiny chance I'll still be able to capture a glimpse of the pagoda yet again. Okay, so we're here now at Boon Lay Food Village. I brought my friend Zaki, who I've known for like a few years now. We bonded over Star Wars. But anyways, I brought him here for the one and only Boon Lay Power Nasi Lemak. A quick lunch before I head off to work. The place here is always packed. There's always a long line and people are always queuing here for what I consider to be one of the best nasi lemak I've ever had. I'm going to order for you since it's your first time here.
2: Okay.
1: So what I want you to do is you go chop a seat and then I'll bring the food over.
2: Okay, Ken, I trust you.
1: Yeah, I got this.
0: Nasi lemak is a beloved Singaporean dish made with fragrant coconut rice, crispy anchovies, chili paste, egg and more.
2: Boon Lay Power Nasi Lemak has been around for more than 40 years. It was a small stall at the start. For now, we have 5 outlets in total. The staying power is actually more to our sambal and our rice. We cook our sambal at least 6 to 8 hours every day. Okay, almost 100 kilos. So that is where our strength is lies.
1: Terima kasih, boss.
3: Thank you.
1: See you soon. I got you the combo set.
4: The maximum power, chicken, fish, and otah.
1: Yeah, so when I was very much younger, my dad will always come by, if he's around the area, to pick us up Boon Lay Power Nasi Lemak, either for lunch or dinner. And I must say, across the decades, the flavour is still the same. The texture and everything is just exactly as I remember it as a kid. Thank you so much for allowing me to change your mind about the best nasi lemak. I'll catch you around soon.
2: See you soon, man.
1: Take care, man. Bye-bye.
0: My next stop is my workplace at Nanyang Technological University, School of Art, Design and Media.
1: I'm here to teach a class on audiovisual creative coding, and I've been an adjunct lecturer here for about 2 years now. Yeah, these are my students, Jermaine and Tianwei. I've got them to come in a little bit early so that we can discuss some of the problems that they're having finishing up their project.
0: So, my module is about using tech to tell stories, much like what I do as an artist. In 2023, I was commissioned by the Singapore Art Museum to create a multimedia art installation.
1: So essentially, they wanted to create artistic projects that involve public consultations with people who lived in a particular area, in this case, Jurong. I decided to work on something that is an homage to Jurong's past, specifically when it used to be a mangrove swamp back before it was fully developed.
0: I went around collecting stories and images of Jurong. Some I photographed myself, others contributed by the community. I also trained a generative AI model to create entirely new visions of the place and made an installation out of all of this.
1: So the project is very much like created out of steel pipes, which is kind of like the first few industries that Jurong had, which was steel milling.
0: I'm proud of what I do, and now teaching young minds brings me a whole new level of fulfillment. Just behind my university, there's a charming spot I like to visit. This place may be a pottery studio, but to me, it's a living museum where clay, fire, and heritage come together.
1: I'm really excited to be here. I've worked usually with digital mediums and looking forward to using my hands for the first time in quite a while to really touch and shape the things that I'm about to create.
0: Now, we must all have heard or seen a film, but what about a dress?

0: Dragon Kiln. The Dragon Kiln is a long, sloping tunnel of bricks built into a hill, with a firebox at one end and a chimney at the other.
1: Thao Kwang Dragon Kiln was built in 1940. This is the only operating dragon kiln left in Singapore.
0: Unlike modern electric kilns that offer precision and control, the Dragon Kiln is alive. It breathes fire shaped by skill and instinct. Each firing is unpredictable, and that's what makes the result so rich, so full of character.
1: I think it's a big challenge to pass down the knowledge of wood firing to the young generation.
0: While I'm here, how about a quick pottery class with the master herself?
1: Have you done pottery before?
2: I have done once, but quite badly.
1: I see. Yeah. This is potter's wheel, but it's a modern type of potter's wheel. They will control the speed by this, the electricity, and you step it on, high speed and lower.
2: Wow, your control is very precise.
0: My turn? I'm nervous. I'm embarrassed, even.
1: It's a labor of love. You need a teamwork. You can't do it yourself. That's why I say it's very therapeutic. It's controlled through your whole body, from your eye to your hand, how you control it, and to your feet, how you control the speed.
0: Well, look at that. It's bad. It's really bad.
2: I think it's very nice to have a space that still respects the tradition of handmade things. There's a different kind of bond that forms between you and the output that you're making.
0: Let's head further west, right to the edge of the Jurong region, into Tuas. Amid the industrial factories that define this landscape, there's a hidden gem, a surprisingly beautiful spot tucked quietly within.
2: I'm here today with my girlfriend Fionn, and we are at Raffles Marina. And let me tell you, this place is like a complete breath of fresh air.
3: It all started in the early 90s. Singapore don't have integrated facilities for F&B dining, ship repair, hotels, and everything put together. So Raffles Marina was the first integrated marina in the region, and for people to enjoy the scenery.
0: I found out that as a club member, you can berth your boat here, head out for a fishing trip, or enjoy a relaxing ride on the water. I'm just here to admire the view.
2: Beautiful sunsets, clear open skies. Who'd have thought you'd see a sight to Jurong like this? We're right now at Jurong Lighthouse.
4: It looks quite romantic as well.
2: Thank you. Home isn't just the place that you start. It's the place that keeps building you again and again. And that's something that really has stuck out to me about all my time in Jurong. And I hope it's going to be how I feel about Jurong for many years to come as well.
5: I'm nervous, but I'm so determined to see Auntie Ma. Everything will be fine here. In primary school, I went through a difficult time. Drew comforted me so that I can go to school the next day. Yeah, outside Auntie Martha's home. Drew a little bit nervous.
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11: Biodiversity is booming, which is inviting for some local foragers and farmers who embrace edible wildlife.
12: We're the largest organic banana grower in Singapore.
13: This is a gem.
14: Amazing. Yeah. So the mulberries are from the garden.
15: No, that's delicious.
9: Singapore is ramping up conservation efforts locally and across the region.
16: I really do love reptiles and finding out about them, so I really love my job.
17: The building must relate to the lives of the people.
18: 目前还是一直要创新一些新的东西。我也不希望是人家把我看作是80岁的人。
19: There are those who dare to be different, who have made their mark in Singapore and beyond.
12: You have such big dreams, you know, you want to change the world with your art.
20: Obviously, every fighter wants to win, so all you can do is to prepare yourself to win.
21: One of my favorite things about Singapore is how bright and colorful this city is. When the sun goes down, it gets brighter. Now, one event for the last 15 years has lit up Singapore streets with art and massive light installations. The magic doesn't just happen. Today, we're going to go behind the scenes to find out how it all comes to life.
9: Each August, when the sun goes down, this is what you don't see. A city centre quietly turning into something else. Designed, tested and built before the first light switches on. It started in 2008 as a test. Could people be drawn into the city after dark for art? Today, it's one of Singapore's biggest cultural events, drawing more than 500,000 each year. For two weekends in August, Bras Basah Bugis becomes the stage, with museums, streets and public spaces lit up and repurposed. Bras Basah Bugis has always been a crossroads of culture. Once known for its schools and churches, it later became famous for the second-hand bookshops that lined Bras Basah Street, a haven for students and writers. By the 1980s, it had become a creative hub where performances, music and community life filled the precinct. Now, it's a district that holds museums, theatres and galleries. A place shaped by its past and the natural home of the Singapore Night Festival.
22: So this one, yeah, the rendering, I think, is here. And then I think the person will be sitting about here. Yeah. So I think that's great. And in terms of the angle-wise, I think it should be quite good.
9: Kazim is the festival director, tasked with reimagining the district each year.
22: The secret to keeping the festival refreshed every single year is because the festival is rooted in the stories of the Bras Basah Bugis precinct, which is quite different from other festivals that you see around the region. So for us, we use Bras Basah Bugis as a canvas in storytelling, and at the same time, it's having different thematic focus each year and working with different types of artists in showcasing Singapore's rich artistic history.
9: This year, one of the builds starts here. At Raffles City, in the middle of downtown.
23: Artist panel will be somewhere on the right side. Yeah. So, would there be any issues with that?
24: Installation day is always a big day. It's always a nerve-wracking day because you've been looking at it through the computer monitor. To actually see it physically at the actual height, it's always exciting and nervous at the same time.
9: Ben has spent nearly 20 years on murals and other large-scale pieces on walls and streets across the city. For years, Ben came to the festival as a visitor.
1: Now, he's part of the build.
24: I've been looking on the sites for 10 over years. I would say this is one of

0: my career highlights, because as an artist, you definitely want to create something whereby you can have like some level of interaction with the public. So I think having this platform, having this medium, that's the best way to do it.
1: That's what makes this kind of work different. It's not just about how it looks, but how people move through it, respond to it, and experience it in a public space. Getting it to work, visually and structurally, takes planning from the start.
0: So my idea was to actually showcase how Singapore is an ever-changing country, but yet we are quite steeped in a lot of history and culture. The ideation stage is always the sketching, the key visual that tells the story.
1: Ben's installation, Two Sides of the Island, reframes a familiar downtown landmark.
0: So the installation itself, we basically make use of optical illusion to create like three different engagement points whereby people can actually take photo. The whole idea is to let visitors have like a second look at a certain viewpoint.
1: It plays on perspective. Stand in the right spot, and the picture suddenly snaps into focus.
0: I think the surprise that visitors can expect is the eureka moment that they get when they stand on the camera spot. So with the play of the lights, you can actually see the artwork as it was intended to look.
2: So what is the size of your plot of land that you're going to be having?
1: That kind of moment only works if everything behind the scenes is running right. And that's where Grace comes in, managing multiple sites, tight timelines, and daily decisions on the ground.
3: We conduct a lot of site recces because Bras Basah Bugis is kind of like a really big space. So we have to familiarize ourselves. So we do also arrange the signages and wayfinders in Singapore Night Fest. For our installations, we need to do a lot of recces to pinpoint what are the can-dos, can-don'ts, power supply, what's the height limit that we have to take note of, just so that whatever they envision for their art installation will be able to come alive.
1: All that prep leads to the first stage of the build, when the space starts to change. And Grace is on site to make sure everything goes according to plan.
2: 1 meter high, and I cannot have that.
3: I'm at the venue itself. It's really to ensure that they meet the deadlines.
1: At this stage, she's juggling multiple installs. It starts with power. Cables are laid to make sure everything lights up safely. Platforms are assembled and prefabricated parts slotted into place.
3: Then the structure goes up, and once everything's kind of like pieced up together, that is when our graphics kind of goes up, and that's when you can kind of see 90% of the entire structure just come together, and then you do their little touch-ups to piece up everything all together.
1: As teams fan out across the city, Grace steps back to oversee the whole picture. But on the ground,
4: you use that DB box, 这边拉过来哦，电全部用 bamboo 那边，从由 bamboo 那边上to distribute.
1: It's specialists like Marcus who bring each build to life. At Capital Singapore, one of this year's main installations is taking shape.
4: So, 你看啊，这个啊，这个洞哦，我需要一个 saw that can cut through 那个tile嘞。
1: It's called Kampong Chil, a communal space built from bamboo. The name comes from the Malay word kampong, meaning village. But building with bamboo at this scale brings its own challenges.
4: It's a bit of a challenge because bamboos don't organically go straight, and the height of it actually causes a little bit of a curvature. We need to make sure that we could straighten those and then to make it safe, so that we can actually create this structure without any problems.
1: Bamboo is strong, flexible, and has long been used in traditional kampong structures. But at this scale, every pole has to be checked, adjusted, and locked into place.
4: So my role is making sure that we can accommodate the right amount of people inside this structure itself.
1: It's about weight, stress points, and how the whole thing holds up once people step inside. Kampong Chill is just one of dozens of installations spread across Bras Basah Bugis.
5: So I think this looks great. I think the work is almost ready, like about 80%, 90%. As the festival director, I set the artistic vision for the festival. It's really about bringing together the artistic vision and also the logistical considerations. So I think let's just make sure that the sticker here is accurate, lah, so we find the best photo op for the people. Lah.
1: Leading up to opening night, he walks the grounds, looking at each piece the way a visitor might.
5: Make sure the festival assistant is here. They tell them what the artwork is about, so at least they have some sort of context of what the artwork is like. And after they flow here, they take photo here, then they go there and then one look. When walking around the different festival grounds, I'll be looking into the artwork itself and try to experience it myself, putting myself in the shoes of the audience itself. What will be the whole flow in terms of movement and what exactly will they be able to feel when experiencing the artwork?
1: It's not just about this year. The festival has been growing, and each edition builds on the last.
5: I would say the Singapore Night Festival is important in Singapore's cultural calendar in the sense that it brings life to the Bras Basah Bugis district, telling the stories of the precinct, yet at the same time bringing different communities and artists together.
1: And that's what has fueled the festival's growth year after year.
5: The festival has grown to be bigger and also expanded the festival grounds, and now we are the largest nocturnal experience in Singapore.
1: By the time the lights come on, the builds are in place. Structures tested, crews in sync, weeks of planning behind every move. The crowd sees the lights, but not the work that makes them possible. It takes artists,
6: this will be lighter up,
1: builders, and planners.
7: So that's why we are putting out the power over there as well.
8: Okay. The power is in this box.
1: Working through the night to pull it off. That's how it works. And when it ends, they start thinking about the next one.
9: May I now invite Evan Gunn on the stage, please.
10: Good evening to all of you. Singapore must move from just being open to being relevant.
11: So our old formula for success are not sufficient in today's complex world. We need new things.
12: Lifelong learning, use of AI.
11: Having children.
12: I don't think any of this economic dialogue will end up with more children.
13: From openness to relevance, Singapore's economic future. Wednesday on CNA.
14: They paid a six-figure sum. Then the contractor disappeared. An AI side hustle can cost almost nothing. So what are you paying instead? Plus, he runs three businesses. So why does he still work part-time making deliveries? On Money Mind, Wednesday on CNA.
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0: An ode to those who care.
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7: Style is everywhere, but what you're about to see has its own distinct character. We're meeting Ife, who left medicine to create designs based on her Nigerian roots and life in Singapore. Let's go find out how she fits into the city style scene.

0: is Boutique Singapore. It's an amazing fair happening twice a year. It's a retail experience. There are more than 350 vendors from all over Singapore, but also international brands. Just you can visualize it.
1: Yeah.
0: Yesterday I was wearing it as a top.
1: Oh, or a vest even.
0: Yeah, exactly.
1: Yeah,
0: yes,
1: like a vest.
0: Yes.

0: Ife. I was born and raised in Italy from a Nigerian family that moved in Italy in the early 80s. And now I'm here in Singapore since, oh my God, going to be 12 years soon.
1: I love the material. It's so cooling, especially for the Singapore weather.
2: Yeah. It's super nice.
0: Yeah.
1: And I love how it just like flows really nicely.
2: Oh, yeah.
0: I came here because I'm a former cancer scientist. I used to do cancer research at the National Cancer Center, but this now is my life. I'm a fashion designer for the fashion brand Olive Ancara. I try to bring the joy and the vibrancy of the African colors into people's life, but I go beyond that. The idea is to interact with different cultures, Nigerian culture, Italian culture, but also Asian culture. And the brand was born by a sense that I had when I moved to Singapore. I felt homesick. I've been living in Italy and I've been surrounded by these fabrics. I was missing these colors. So yeah, I took a leap of faith and then I realized that people here really are curious and wanted to know more about my culture, and that's why I started Olive Ancara. Oh wow, you look so good! Singapore is the best place where you can really understand the meaning of the word melting pot. There are people from everywhere, people living peacefully from different cultures. I remember when I moved to Singapore, I was amazed by the fact that you can be Chinese and go to a Malay wedding and wear the traditional outfit or vice versa. And that's something that I didn't have in Italy, and I love it here also for that. I get inspired so much from the people that I meet here.
3: Yeah, it's like
0: super cool. Yeah.
3: Thank you.
0: Nice.
3: It's very pretty. I appreciate it.
0: You're welcome. Okay, thank you.

0: Morning.
1: Copy your croissant, please. Two.
0: Yeah, perfect.
1: Thank you. Yes, no, that's good. Yeah.
0: Copy your croissant.
1: Thank you.
2: Yeah, let's see there.
0: Yes, we can see that. We've been living in Singapore for 12 years, and since the beginning, every 2 years, we will move around Singapore just to know the different neighborhood. Then after that, we came to Tiong Bahru. I love this neighborhood because it's very characteristic, and we felt like this was like very similar neighborhood to our Italian neighborhood, like the cafes where you can get a cappuccino,
2: the croissant,
0: Tiong Bahru Bakery. Every day you can choose a different cafe. That's what I love a lot. So we really felt at home from the beginning. Hello, how are you?
3: Thank you.
0: And what I love about Tiong Bahru Market is coming to buy flowers and veggie and plants and fruits as well. Ginger flowers, Massi.
2: Perfect.
0: Nice. This is the one that Max always buys for me. Oh my God. Wow, thank you.
2: Nice.
0: That's so nice. Thank you so much.
2: Thank you, bye-bye.
0: And then what is nice is that it's a very small neighborhood and everybody knows each other. So they know who we are, they know what we want, and that makes you feel at home. Yeah.

0: Ciao.
1: Hey. Morning. How are you?
0: Good, good, as usual. Since I started Olive Ankara, I've been working with different local tailors and seamstresses, and from Nelson is one of them. So I've been knowing Anne from Nelson since I moved in Tiombaru. That was kind of 8 years ago.
2: Ooh, that's nice, right?
3: You did an amazing job.
1: Thank you.
4: I like it. She's gonna be happy.
5: Ify has got fantastic fabric color. Very robust, very interesting, and it speaks for the culture.
4: This time I want to do it as a chansang, so I want to add the mandarin color here, so, and then add here probably the Chinese button.
5: Actually, you could maximize the fabric since you already have that width there.
4: And so then I just do all the way down. Yeah. So the color of the button that we can use?
5: Turquoise.
4: This one.
5: That one looks better.
4: Yeah. Oh, that's nice, actually, right? Number 11. And she will give me suggestion also because the target market of my customer are different, right? Sometimes my design may be too, how do you say, and less conservative. So she will guide me to be more conservative, you know, in a way.
0: Yeah. Small, yes, let's do small.
5: Don't want to do medium?
0: No, small is
5: okay,
0: fine.
5: But your customers are mainly medium, yeah?
0: Yeah. Oh, yeah, but the sample is for me.

0: met 2016. We were doing a runaway for our boat brands.
1: Because we had this common denominator, which was our love for fashion.
0: I was like, I need to reconnect with her because I love her energy and everything. Oopsie.
1: She can't.
0: But it doesn't bounce that much.
1: My type of personality is like when I make a friendship, I try to make a lot of effort. And I think like Ify, she makes a lot of effort in trying to like, hey, what you doing, and vice versa, you know. But yeah, I think like as a Singaporean, there's always like this bittersweet thing that at some point they will have to leave. But I do hope that, you know, this friendship stays for a really, really long time.
0: Yes.
1: Well, she's staying here. She's staying here. I'm making her stay, yeah. I hope she gets a PR.
0: Yay! If I will have to talk to my younger self, look where we are now, and whether will you change anything? And then I will say to her, no, it was amazing, a roller coaster. She will ask me, like, where do you want to go now? How do you feel now? Will Singapore be your home? I will tell her, Singapore has been your home. It's your home away from home. But I always say, and even when people ask me, like, how come you stayed here for 12 years? A place or a home is made by the people that you love. It's about the people. If you find your people, you will stay forever. But I know that right now, my experience, my luggage is not completely full. I still have a lot to put inside, but will not be the last luggage, I would say.
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3: For two birds with one stone, Japan taps startups that can develop technologies that can be used in both civilian and military setups. On the next Asia First, we look at how the government is aiming to boost Japanese firms while also bolstering national security.
4: Depending on your smartphone model, you can have 2 to 5 magnets per speaker. The autofocus on your camera, 2 to 4 magnets. Adding up the magnets for your microphone, the vibration motor, your phone could have up to 14 magnets. Several estimates say Chinese factories now make more than 80% or even over 90% of high-strength rare earth magnets used in the world.
5: 能轻松吸起三罐可乐的珠宝小磁扣，你见过吗？
4: This is Yoki Shi. She's an insider of the Chinese rare earths industry and has worked closely with partners along the entire supply chain from mine to magnet. She has offered the rare chance of seeing exactly how magnets end up in my pocket. In my iPhone, of course. Dawa Magnet specializes in producing tiny magnets suitable for speakers, microphones, and other small components that fit into portable electronics, such as mobile phones or earbuds.
5: 那这个车间呢，就是磁铁的第一道生产工序，这里面全部是原材料。这个呢，就叫做纯铁。 它大概占到60%到70%的一个比例。那这个材料呢，是铝铁硼的第二种元素，那它叫做硼铁，就是这一种。它在里面大概占到1%的比例。虽然硼铁和纯铁在里面的重量占比很高，但是它在里面的价值比是不高的，只占到30%到40%。在整个原材料里面最贵的还是这个元素，那就是叫做普铝，稀土的普铝，PRND。 所以只有把铝、铁、硼三种重要的元素合成在一起的时候，它才能够产生一个非常巨大的磁性。这个磁性就是被我们很多人称之为叫做磁王，它是世界上目前为止已知的磁性最强的材料。配好料之后呢，我们要放。

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1: Right, just in case you missed itEarlier on, these were just little bits of metal, but after putting it in this machine, now it's all magnetized.
2: Just like that, this factory can churn out over 1,000 tons of rare earth magnets a year in a huge variety of bespoke shapes, which are then transported downstream to manufacturers. Because of the ready supply of such components, many electronic makers, be it for foreign or domestic brands,have located their manufacturing plants in Guangdong province. So what actually leaves China is probably a mobile phone or a pair of earbuds you pick up at your store that's made in China.

0: This is Singapore Tonight.
1: Good evening, everyone. I'm Jill Newrunner, and here are tonight's top stories. The government to contribute $127,000 to support local fundraising efforts for Nepal as the country appeals for financial aid following catastrophic flash floods at the Nepal-Tibet border Wednesday. New rules to make it compulsory for employers to provide cool drinking water, heat stress training, as well as emergency cooling supplies, all to protect outdoor workers from scorching temperatures. The number of road accidents and casualties continue a three-year climb to hit 3,900 in the first half of this year. The elderly and motorcyclists making up a large portion of injuries as well as deaths. Another 1,800 infant care educators will be needed by 2030 as demand is set to grow. An expanded grant will also help preschools recruit and train more staff. And for the first time, minimum standards and best practices set for animal shelters to ensure they have the resources to handle the animals they take in.

0: Nepali authorities have released the names of 9 Singaporeans reported missing after floods hit its border with Tibet on Wednesday. The 9 were listed among tourists who are uncontactable. Among them, 53-year-old Sumit Rola, center of the picture, and his 49-year-old wife, Shubakshi Rola. They were travelling with tour operator Himalayan Glacier. CNA spoke with their daughters and Ms. Rola's sister last night as they appealed for information, saying they've received no updates on the rescue efforts. Now, most of the missing members of their tour group had been staying at Hotel Kailash near the Nepal-China border. The list includes 7 other Singaporeans aged between 40 and 66. 4 travelled with Leaf Holidays Group and 2 with the Trekkers Society. Another is believed to be travelling without a tour group. Now, about 1,000 people are still unaccounted for in the disaster. In Nepal, the death toll has risen to almost 540, while China says 5 people have died. With search and rescue operations underway, Nepal's non-resident ambassador to Singapore says identifying recovered bodies remains difficult. Some may require DNA testing. Information is being coordinated through hospitals, agencies and the country's diplomatic missions, with updates also available through official government and social media channels.
1: It was not a simple flood. It was not a simple sort of any other times flood situations. So all the dead bodies are being kept in at hospitals, and families are being taken there for verifications. It is happening in Kathmandu. It is happening in Pokhara and in many other places. But very unfortunately, still, it is not very clear that how many people we are missing, and our rescue operation is still going on.
0: The Nepali Society in Singapore says it has been working closely with the community here to provide accurate information on the disaster. It says 7 in 10 posts online can be deemed unreliable, causing heightened anxiety and widespread misinformation. And this includes AI-generated videos on platforms like YouTube and Facebook. It says damaged internet and communication infrastructure in the affected area is contributing to the spread of misinformation. The destruction means it's been difficult to get an accurate picture of what's happening on the ground.
2: We do have a connection with certain media outlets in Nepal and also the Prime Minister's office. Because everything's happened, they will immediately will upload in PMO or Facebook and their websites. So we try to mitigate these issues to let them know that, look, we are here. Listen, you should always contact us. We will relay the right information to you.
0: Well, the Singapore Red Cross will open its office Sunday to further support those still seeking information about loved ones who remain uncontactable. Now, this is to provide affected families with a safe place to seek support and connect with others in the community.
3: We can take down their details and see and work together with Nepal Red Cross to link up to see if we can get to the people who are missing as soon as possible. If they show signs of anxiety or worriedness, we will also have on standby our psychological first aid volunteers will be on standby to support them if any needs are needed.
0: Singapore will contribute $127,000 as seed money for a public fundraiser in aid of Nepal. So far, the Singapore Red Cross has collected about $170,000 from the public out of its target of $1 million. The Singapore Red Cross says the proceeds will go to relief and reconstruction efforts in Nepal. The organization is focusing on supplying food, tentages and clean water. Even then, it says getting aid to the affected communities could be a challenge with roads and bridges destroyed. Nepali authorities are seeking financial assistance instead of foreign rescue teams.
1: We should be aware not to have another, you know, accident. So because the climate is not that easy. Weather is, itself is very challenging in that area. And access is very difficult. Almost 40-plus bridges have been swept away. So that is not easy, like transportation or access. Only the air route is, helicopters are possible to reach to that area.
0: So Singapore non-profit organization Humanity Matters says it will be deploying a four-man team to Nepal within the next 24 hours. It will support ongoing relief efforts focusing on hydration, hygiene and hunger. Meanwhile, rescue operations are resuming in China and Nepal after a pause earlier over fears of another flood from a barrier lake that had formed after Wednesday's devastating deluge. Now, two lakes have emerged, one on each side of the border between Nepal and China. Officials earlier warned of a breach in the banks of the lake on the Tibetan side. Now, authorities say the risks remain and they will continue to monitor the situation. Now, let's take a closer look. On Nepal's side, officials say debris at the flood site has been holding back the rising water. Now, today, the lake broke its banks and the Bhote Koshi River was rising. Rescue efforts paused briefly, then resumed. Across the border, the lake near Jirong topped 2.5 million cubic metres of water. Now, that's about the size of 1,000 Olympic-sized swimming pools. Authorities are warning that the risk of a breach is high. But China said it was draining naturally with more water flowing out than coming in. But should there be a sudden release, it would enter the same river system that was hit on Wednesday. CNA's Grace Shin has more about how all that unfolded.
4: This is the area we're talking about, high up in the Himalayas along the Nepal-Tibet border. The disaster began when an enormous section of glacier, ice and rock broke away and crashed into the valley below. The collapse sent a massive debris towards the Lendeikola River system. The debris is believed to have temporarily blocked the river, creating a natural dam. Water started building up behind it. Minute by minute, pressure on the unstable blockage increased. Then the barrier gave way. A powerful surge of water, mud, and rock raced downstream, destroying roads and bridges, smashing through settlements. The flood traveled through the river system towards communities further inside Nepal. Scientists are still examining exactly how that collapse developed into such a large flood. We'll get a better understanding of the scale of the disaster as rescue and recovery teams reach isolated communities.
0: Scientists cannot yet attribute climate change as the reason behind this particular event, but the frozen landscape around it is changing rapidly. The Hindu Kush Himalaya is a vast mountain system that includes the Himalayas and stretches across eight countries. The International Center for Integrated Mountain Development says glaciers across the Hindu Kush Himalaya lost about 12% of their area between 1990 and 2020. It also found that monitored rates of ice loss have roughly doubled since 2000. And as the ice retreats, scientists are tracking a more complicated mix of hazards. Glacier lakes can grow, frozen ground can thaw, and mountain slopes can change. And an event high above can become a flood emergency far downstream within hours. For now, rescue operations are underway on both sides of the border. The two lakes above the flood zone are being watched closely. Officials say the risk of further flooding will remain until both have fully drained. CNA's senior correspondent Tanya Guan tells us more about how Beijing is responding to the disaster.
5: We know that the rescue on the Chinese side is moving again, but getting into the core disaster zone remains pretty difficult, extremely difficult. Chinese teams are now pushing in three ways, by water, by land, by air. Boats are trying to move along the river. Rescuers are tracking over mountain ridges where roads have disappeared, and drones are being used to scout ahead and deliver equipment. That tells you just how badly access has been hit. In some places, vehicles simply cannot get through. A search team has reached the border gate and begun on-site searches. The immediate risk from the barrier lake also appears to be easing. CCTV says water is now flowing naturally out of the lake faster than it is flowing in. And the water level has dropped by about 10 meters from its earlier high. But That said, the danger has not completely disappeared. Roads and communications around Jurong Port remain badly damaged. Secondary risks are still being monitored closely. Well, what came out of Xi Jinping's meeting was not just an order to keep searching. Beijing is also treating this disaster as a warning. The Politburo wants a broader survey of glaciers and glacial lakes across the Tibetan Plateau. It wants tighter monitoring, better early warnings, and more rescue capacity in remote, high-altitude border regions, especially places where roads, power, and communications can all fail at once, as we've seen here.
0: If you're caught in a mudslide or any kind of landslide or avalanche, the key thing is run. Now, here are other tips that may help you. Stay alert during intense storms or rainfall for possible incidents. Follow local news guidance for warnings and listen out for rumbling sounds that may signal an approaching mudflow or landslide. Tilted trees and walls, bare spots on hillsides, as well as soil movements are all signs of landslide activity. If you're advised to evacuate, then grab your emergency kit and identification documents immediately. Move to the nearest highest ground in a direction perpendicular to the path of the mudslide. Experts suggest seeking high ground of at least 6 metres or 2 floors. Now avoid running downhill or crossroads with the flowing mud or water. If you're indoors, leave immediately if you can safely do so. A mudslide can quickly crush or sweep away buildings. It can also block escape routes and trap and swarm people. If you can't leave quickly, seek shelter in the part of the building that is furthest away from

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1: I'm nervous, but I'm so determined to see Auntie Ma. Everything will be fine there. In primary school, I went through a difficult time. Drew comforted me so that I can go to school the next day. Yeah, outside Auntie Ma's home, Drew a little bit nervous.
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14: People were in the building. We had to race to get them out.
2: Accused of poisoning the victims with cyanide, Death Loans traces the deadly trail behind one of Thailand's most shocking murder cases.
15: Everyone was confused. How could this woman be a killer?
2: Across South and Southeast Asia, communities are pioneering a life without oil, using solar, biogas, electric vehicles, and local alternatives to build a cleaner, more resilient future.
16: Part of the inspiration is really the rising fuel costs.
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0: Welcome back. Singapore Senior Minister Lee Hsien Loong says stronger ties with Kazakhstan could open new opportunities for Singapore firms and provide a backup route for high-value cargo if major sea lanes are disrupted. Now, speaking during his visit to Kazakhstan, he says there is good potential in services and investments between the two countries, even though physical distance limits how large direct trade can become. Aslam Shah reports from Astana.
19: Singapore companies are already looking for opportunities in Kazakhstan. And while distance could limit direct trade, Senior Minister Lee Hsien Loong sees good potential in services and investments.
20: In terms of direct trade and investments, it will grow, but I do not see it as growing to be enormous because the physical distance and the physical obstacles are real. But if you're talking about services trade, or talking about investments doing business in each other's countries, there is good potential because the Kazakh companies are interested in doing business in Southeast Asia, and Singapore is in fact a good place for them to be.
19: Kazakhstan could also give Singapore another option for moving high-value cargo between Asia and Europe. This is through the middle corridor that runs through Central Asia and across the Caspian Sea.
20: It doesn't supplant the sea route, but you have something which is high value, something which you want to have guaranteed backup, fallback path in case something happens in Bab al-Mandab Strait or something happens with the Suez Canal, you want to go a different route. Well, this is an alternative path.

0: Beyond land routes, he suggests for national carrier Singapore Airlines to explore greater connectivity in the skies.
1: One problem which they mention is that the connectivity is not as good as it could be, in particular between Singapore and either Astana or Almaty, because there's no direct flight. You have flight to Almaty to Bangkok, Almaty to Phuket. That's a different kind of business as tourism, Almaty to KL, I think, but not Singapore to Almaty or to Astana. And it's something which we would look at, and we will encourage SIA to look at. I hope there's a business case. At some point, there will be.
0: Mr. Lee says Kazakh firms are interested in doing business in Southeast Asia, and Singapore is well-placed as a base for them. He adds that Kazakhstan is also very serious about joining ASEAN's Treaty of Amity and Cooperation. The treaty commits signatories to principles including peaceful cooperation, respect for sovereignty, and non-interference. For Singapore, Mr. Lee says such relationships also have a wider diplomatic value.
1: And it's part of our diplomacy to bring together small and medium-sized countries so that we can have some impact in the world. And it's a kind of life raft, even if not everybody is on board, enough of us are there. So amongst ourselves, we have an orderly environment.
2: Kazakhstan is a youthful and rapidly modernizing nation that's looking to build links with like-minded partners like Singapore, who values open trade and international cooperation. A for Singapore deeper ties in this region will mean more economic and diplomatic partners in an increasingly uncertain global environment. As Senior Minister Lee will take his engagements from here to neighboring Uzbekistan as he continues his Central Asia visit. Aslam Shah, CNA, Astana.
3: In Tashkent, Singapore and Uzbekistan have formalized their intention to launch negotiations on a free trade agreement. The proposed FTA aims to improve market access and create more opportunities for businesses in both countries. Other agreements include one that will tap Singapore's experience in special economic zones. The Singapore Cooperation Enterprise says this will focus on improving the planning and management of Uzbekistan's existing zones, including frameworks for attracting investment.
4: Thing we found in Uzbekistan, where I would say the cost of living as well as the cost of business actually is actually much lower than in fact other countries. So that's an area that I think our companies, if they were looking to expand into the region, you know, internationalize in the Central Asia region, Uzbekistan could be a possible alternative as well, especially in specific domains.
3: Mr. Lee also met with President Shavkat Mirziyoyev at the President's office. Singapore and Uzbekistan mark 30 years of diplomatic ties next year. Mr. Lee says he looks forward to pursuing new possibilities for cooperation between the two countries. A second finance minister, Indrani Rajah, says workplace norms and cultures must transform to better support Singapore's marriage and parenthood. She says government funding can help ease employers' costs, but leave provisions must be accompanied by changes in attitude and workplace practices. Ms. Indrani was speaking at a gathering of Singapore company directors.
5: We can do the frameworks. You can even have mandatory leave provisions. But between the mandatory leave provisions and how the line supervisor or your HR deals with it, there is a big difference. I mean, if they're happy for you and say, yes, by all means, take your leave, that's very different from saying, huh, so you have to take your leave, is it? When are you going to come back? The way in which you put it makes a big difference.
3: An enhanced training program for company directors was also announced at the event. Boards are facing growing expectations to navigate more complex legal, technological and business challenges. Business regulator ACRA and the Singapore Institute of Directors say the program will strengthen directors' understanding of their legal, fiduciary and governance responsibilities. Well, new compulsory rules to keep outdoor workers cool from December. Among the requirements, employers must provide cool drinking water near work areas, as well as heat stress training for workers exposed to heat. The Manpower Ministry says 56 companies were found with heat stress management lapses in the first half of this year. Alexandra Anan tells us more.
6: For those who work outdoors, there's little escaping Singapore's heat. Spaces like these can offer a brief respite, but as the days get warmer, Previously recommended practices will become mandatory for employers. These include keeping cold water, ice packs or water sprays on standby for emergencies.
7: There are a lot of adjustments that we have to make on site. Just the logistics of it, even for the workers who are going through the water breaks on an hourly basis, some of them are actually not accustomed to it, right? So we actually had to keep them on a certain rhythm throughout the entire workplace duration, just to make sure that they get used to it and take regular water breaks.
6: Employers will also have to provide suitable clothing to protect workers from excessive heat. One company is trialing garments that go a step further, including a vest with built-in fans to help cool the wearer.
8: This one will be very helpful when I working in sunlight. This one feel something hot place. This one feel something cool when touch my body. This one.
6: The changes come as Singapore grapples with rising heat risks. While the practices are widely adopted, making them compulsory is expected to help nudge late adopters so that workers are protected consistently across the industry. The Manpower Ministry says an average of 6 cases of diseases caused by higher temperatures and excessive heat were reported each year from 2023 to 2025.
9: For employers, these are important measures because it allows our employers to be productive. You have more workers who will be ready and fit to be able to work, therefore less, you know, downtime as a result of our workers not being around. And this then allows for better productivity and it's beneficial for employers as well.
6: Authorities are also keeping watch on another weather-related risk, the haze. Mr. Dinesh says the situation is being constantly monitored.
9: If the haze levels are too high or if the temperature is too high, then rest measures are in place to allow our workers to rest. And when the situation subsides, then for the workers to then carry on working.
6: In the meantime, employers have 3 months to put the enhanced heat measures in place before they take effect on 1st December.
3: For more, we speak to Professor Marcus Ong, Director of the Health Services Research and Population Health at Duke NUS Medical School, as well as Senior Consultant with the Department of Emergency Medicine at Singapore General Hospital. We have also Alan Low, Heat Stress Management Lead at the Singapore Contractors Association Limited. Welcome, gentlemen. First question, Prof. Marcus. What is actually happening to the body when someone works for these prolonged periods under intense heat? And at what point does this heat stress become dangerous?
10: Thanks, Jill. So it's all about balance.
3: Yeah.
10: The human body works best within a very narrow temperature range. Mm. And when you have a buildup of heat, whether from the external environment or internal, because, for example, you're at work or you're exercising, you need to lose that heat. And we normally do that through sweating, evaporation, or, you know, direct radiation. Mm-hmm. But when you are unable to actually lose that heat, then you have lost that balance and the core temperature in your body builds up. And when that core temperature reaches a critical level, mm-hmm. it can actually injure your internal organs like your heart, your kidney, your liver, and even your brain. And this becomes what we call a heat-related injury.
3: It certainly sounds serious. So, you know, to prevent it from getting to that point, we need to know what the early signs are. So what should the workers themselves who are working outdoors as well as their supervisors be looking out for?
10: Absolutely. So a person who is under heat stress mm-hmm. might, for example, feel dizzy, have heat cramps. Yeah. You can faint, what we call syncope. And in the severe case, they may vomit or even lose consciousness or become confused. And so it's very important to actually educate our frontline workers to be able to recognize these symptoms and watch out for each other. And also the supervisors will be aware that, you know, this requires medical attention.
3: Okay, understood. Alan, for yourself, right, you've heard, you've probably experienced, you know, many cases like this. Are you seeing more days where conditions are becoming difficult or even unsafe for prolonged outdoor work? What's the trend?
11: Yeah, so definitely as we are aware that the climate is changing, so it does affect Singapore. So we know that when in construction, heat and humidity, these two plays a part and it's a factor that affect us. Yeah. And for construction itself, our business nature need prolonged long hours working under the sun. So as such, it will affect the concentration and even causing fatigue to the workers. Mm-hmm. So we need to be very mindful for this increase in temperature. And we are monitoring daily using the physical meter or the real-time WBG meter. Yeah. As such, we need to plan our schedule and reallocate our work activities accordingly.
3: Well, it sounds like you're doing a lot, yet we are still hearing that some companies find it quite challenging to meet some of these measures. I'm wondering, in terms of the biggest challenges that companies are facing to implement these measures while still meeting deadlines, what are they?
11: Definitely, one of the challenges is to balance safety against productivity. Mm. So in this instance, will be the implementation of heat stress management. As we are aware, more than 2 years ago, MOM implemented the heat stress guideline, which required us to give our workers a mandatory 10-minute rest when it hit a 32-degree WBGT. And it does affect our schedule as a whole. Mm. So a lot of companies come up with innovative measures to enhance the construction methodology. For example, we change the way we work. From in-situ works, we change to precast to increase the productivity. At the same time, we introduce robotic to minimize the manual labor and do proper planning scheduling, for example, introduce the lean construction. So all these are the initiatives that a lot of companies are doing with the factor that safety is still the priority in mind. Yeah.
3: Prof. Marcus, you've just heard a slew of measures there that are being have already been implemented and will soon be implemented, including things like cooling vests are being trialed, fans. You know, I'm wondering, are these really going to be effective in helping to reduce stress or and allow workers to stay outside and work longer?
12: Yeah, I think every little bit helps because it takes a whole system to save a life. Mm. Unfortunately, as we look at the next few months, El Nino is back, and we are going to see hotter, drier kind of climate. Mm. And don't forget, it's not just about heat. There's also going to be the haze, which will return. Yeah. And so air quality is going to be another problem. Mm. So I think, you know, we need to have the full spectrum of measures from prevention, education, early detection, and also having good workplace practices. And then, you know, having buddy systems and first aid and occupational safety teams to be able to initiate early treatment and cooling and then bringing in medical treatment as needed.
3: All right. So I was going to ask you, what was the one measure we just have to make non-voluntary, but it seems it is just a slew of measures that have to be enforced at the same time and steps that have to be taken. Alan, you know, the last question to you. Now our heat stress threshold is 32, 33 degrees, right?
11: Yeah.
3: If that's correct. You know, temperatures are rising. Do you think that we need to relook that threshold and the current? Mm.
11: So this climate change and the impact will be gradual and you will still keep on recurring. Yeah. So the threshold will need to continuous review. Mm. And there may not be a definite number at the moment because as the climate is still changing. So the WBGT reading definitely is the benchmark for us to initiate what's the heat rest or cycle and what are the measures to be in place. So constantly, we still need to review the threshold.
12: Yeah, right. If I may add on to what Alan says, you asked me about what is one key measure.
3: Yeah.
12: I think it's data. So we really do need to understand our data and track what is happening, both from, you know, the frontline workers' perspective, but also in terms of the warning indicators in the environment, and then the medical data. So we've actually started a nationwide heat-related illness registry to actually collect data and see how we can better address these problems.
3: Come back and talk to us when you find something interesting there.
12: Absolutely.
3: Yes. I've been speaking there with Professor Marcus Ong from Duke NUS and SGH, as well as Alan Low from SCAL. So to come, motorists are still hanging on to unsafe habits as police report more casualties on the road for a third straight year.
13: It was one of the most iconic restaurants in America, at the top of the most famous building complex in the world.
14: From windows in the world, you can see the whole of New York City.
13: For its 30 Asian staff, This was the American dream.
14: We spent so much time together, it just feels like a second

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0: Tonight on Japan Hour, our cyclist Mike rides 350 kilometres through the Bosso Peninsula, following the Tone River to a sacred procession. Then to where river meets sea and harvests flourish.
1: Very good.
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3: Road traffic accidents and casualties continue to rise in Singapore in the first half of 2026. Here's a look at some of the numbers from the police media update. There were more than 3,900 road accidents that saw casualties. The number is nearly a 3% jump compared with the same period last year. It continues an upward trend over the past 3 years. But the number of fatal accidents has gone down significantly, both fatal accidents and fatality numbers falling by more than 20%. Vulnerable road users like the elderly, motorcyclists and pillion riders continue to account for a large number of injuries and deaths. In fact, more than half of traffic accidents recorded involved motorcyclists and pillion riders. CNA's Nadine Yam finds out what can be done to bring those numbers down.
4: This year's mid-year traffic stats by the Singapore Police show that motorcyclists and pillion riders continue to be the largest group of road users involved in accidents. Traffic experts say there's a need for riders to be more wary of their actions on the roads. From speeding between larger vehicles at peak hour to pillion riders using their phones while on the move.
5: More than 55% of the traffic accidents in the first half of the year involved motorcyclists and pillion riders. In fact, the total number of accidents involving motorcyclists jumped to nearly 2,200 from just over 2,000 in the first half of 2025. The traffic police say there are three main causes of these accidents: failure to keep a proper lookout on the roads, failure to have proper control, and failure to exercise due care when changing lanes.
4: So how do we bring these numbers down? One association says it starts from ensuring motorcyclists make the right decisions while riding.
6: The decision making, the choice they make to speed up, to slow down, to squeeze within a gap, to try to beat that red light that's turning amber, you know, like this judgment and decision making is the first big point that needs to be handled. And riders need to constantly be inculcated with this safety mindset so that they make the right decisions when these moments happen.
4: And that's why his association has organised advanced riding development courses since last year. They equip riders with the skills to become better motorcyclists.
6: Each time we launch another session of the advanced riding development program, it's full almost immediately, right? So it tells me that riders are very cognizant of the fact that they need development in their skill set. They need more chance to practice on their bike, to be more skillful in handling their bikes in different situations.
4: Others believe educational efforts on road safety have to keep going, as there's no such thing as too much awareness on this issue.
7: We are bringing all these messages down to where the people are, to the residents. So for example, this year, Singapore Road Safety Month, they actually held the event at our Tampines Hub, so which is much closer to the people who are the daily user of our roads, you know, our path. So I think that's a good way to do it.
4: Mr. Lim also suggests for more ground-up initiatives so that everyone can share the responsibility of having a safe journey on the roads.
3: Speeding cases, well, they've also gone up, with nearly 127,000 violations recorded in the first half of 2026. This is some 6% higher than the same period last year. Police say the rise is due to enhanced enforcement operations and more red light cameras with the speed enforcement function activated. However, red light running violations have dropped by nearly 32% from about 13,800 cases in the year before to just under 9,500. Drink driving accidents are down by just over 8%. SMRT aims to make bus journeys safer and more reliable with a $6 million command center that uses AI and real-time data. Dubbed Bus 4.0, it flags problems earlier and helps staff respond faster. The center is at Gali Batu Bus Depot. Bus teams are co-located with those managing taxis and private hire vehicles to coordinate transport resources from one place. This allows the center to quickly deploy resources when train services are disrupted. Service controllers will receive a $160 monthly skills allowance to take on greater responsibility for identifying risks and stepping in when needed.
8: We do not want our controllers staring at 1,000 buses on the screen. Bus 4.0 should highlight only what needs attention and show exactly what bus need to be looked at. This is the shift. From watching everything to knowing where to look and when to act.
3: So how does the new bus control technology work and how does it make bus journeys safer for commuters? CNA's Charlotte Lim takes a closer look.
9: Keeping buses on schedule, tracking CCTV feeds and responding to road incidents, bus service controllers have plenty to juggle with in their job. Previously, they had to manually scan different systems to keep track of it all. Now, this new operations control center streamlines everything into an integrated view. AI also automatically flags issues like driver fatigue and unsafe driving behavior, alerting controllers so they can step in earlier and keep bus journeys safe.
10: We reduce our mental load, so we don't need to conduct searches and do all the manually job for that, because the system will prompt out the AI recommendations, so we only need to follow the recommendations.
9: Feeding the alerts is technology on board the buses. It can flag potential faults in systems like brakes and electrical components before a breakdown happens. SMRT says this has helped cut breakdowns by 20% since 2024. Other systems keep tabs on driving behaviour, from fatigue to harsh braking and tailing too closely. The data also gives bus captains a clearer picture of their driving habits and where they can improve.
11: With this system, now I know that I have a tendency to follow a bit too close. So now in my future drives, I know that I need to back off a little bit. So now it helps me become a more safer and better driver.
9: And the push to spot problems early doesn't stop on the road.
12: And there's a new pair of eyes keeping watch over the depot. As part of a trial, this autonomous robot dog is capable of using infrared sensors to sniff out abnormal heat around buses and their charging areas, giving staff an early warning of potential overheating so that problems can be tackled before they become a fire risk.
9: It's all about catching the warning signs earlier so problems can be addressed before they cause accidents on the road.
3: The Early Childhood Development Agency says the preschool sector will need to recruit 1,800 more infant care educators by 2030. An expanded manpower grant is also expected to help preschools bring more educators into the sector by subsidising training costs. This is with demand for infant care expected to grow after plans were announced at the National Day rally to lower fees. Sabrina Ng reports.
13: Caring for the youngest children requires more than an extra pair of hands. Infant educators also need specialised training, and Singapore will need more of such teachers in the years ahead.
14: Our infant care educators create safe, nurturing environments where infants can grow, learn and develop holistically. That they are trained to be responsive to every child's needs and build warm, respectful and trusting relationships with our young ones. Now, we want to support both aspiring and existing educators to gain these skills needed for infant care.
13: Senior Minister of State for Social and Family Development Goh Pei Ming was speaking at a preschool's Teachers' Day celebration. But filling those additional roles may not be straightforward. preschool operators say recruitment is already a challenge, even before the expected rise in demand.
15: Recruitment is challenging, but because we need to recruit hire a right fit of infant educators who is actually suitable for the role, and of course because it's a very hands-on role and needs specialized skill, and also we need to have a caring and loving to the children.
13: Ebridge says some educators prefer working with older children who are easier to communicate with, compared with the more hands-on demands of caring for infants. The government is also looking to widen the manpower pool. From September, an expanded manpower hiring grant will help preschools recruit and train both local and foreign educators. This will help them lower training costs. The grant allows preschools to hire candidates first, then train them towards the qualifications needed for the job. The grant will cover up to 70% of training stipends and up to half of course fees for eligible trainees. The need for a bigger manpower pool comes as operators prepare for more families seeking care. Ebridge says its 31 centres are near capacity and it has a healthy waiting list.
16: Because the affordability of such preschools that's made available to families now has broadened. And with families considering to put their children in preschools, now the barrier to entry for them has been lowered. And as such, I would think that there will be greater demand generally across the island for such preschool and infant care services.
13: A separate new grant will also help eligible private preschool operators join the government-supported network, giving more families access to affordable services. Details are still being worked out.
3: Still to come, from human homes to animal ones, we look at the measures to keep animals safe. Do stay with us.

0: They paid a six-figure sum. Then the contractor disappeared. An AI side hustle can cost almost nothing. So what are you paying instead? Plus, he runs three businesses. So why does he still work part-time making deliveries? On Money Mind, Wednesday on CNA.
1: A more personal style of diplomacy.
2: President Prabowo, who is more on hand, a charming person in terms of he's a polyglot.
3: Solon presents himself as a very pragmatic leader. He doesn't really put a lot of thinking about ideological orthodoxy.
4: Shehbaz Sharif has been very forthright and proactive in foreign policy.
1: Can this new style of international relations yield returns where it matters most? Wednesday on CNA.
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3: In an all-new season of Meet Me There.
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5: Whoop, whoop, whoop! Bernard, Harrison!
3: A killer cast.
7: Yeah, my sister.
6: No, what?
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3: 8 hours, no communication.
8: If I don't find her in 5 hours, I will start to panic.
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10: Bye, Bjorn.
11: 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Ah!
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0: Hello again. Lawyer Ahmad Firdaus Daud will take over former MP Faisal Ibrahim's grassroots responsibilities in the Kembangan ward in the Marine Parade Braddell Heights GRC. MP for the GRC, Siah Kian Peng, has confirmed with CNA that Mr. Firdaus will be appointed as second advisor in the ward from next month. Mr. Firdaus, seen here at last year's People's Action Party convention, was a reserve candidate in the 2025 general election. After the polls, he was appointed second grassroots advisor in Punggol GRC, headed by Deputy Prime Minister Gan Kim Yong. Mr. Siah says Mr. Firdaus' duties as second advisor in Kembangan will be no different from his role in Punggol. Yesterday, he shared a photo of Mr. Firdaus with the constituency's four remaining MPs at an event in Kembangan. Former acting minister in charge of Muslim affairs, Faisal Ibrahim, resigned from his roles over inappropriate interactions with a woman. The constituency's four remaining MPs have been covering his duties. Mr. Siah said earlier this month that the absence of a Malay Muslim grassroots advisor is not ideal and that he hoped the position could be filled soon. Law Minister Edwin Tong says the government is invested in ensuring that sports law and arbitration institutions can take root in Singapore. In doing so, the country can develop expertise to resolve sports disputes, especially for the Asian market. Speaking at the International Sports Law Conference, Mr. Tong says having a strong governance system will be a key guiding principle in a world of modern disruptions.
1: It includes, in the Singapore context, all of our NSAs, to be well-run, to be strongly governed, to have a good system, and to be open to a pipeline of developing athletes coming through the ranks. All of that is going to be important if we want to sustain a strong sporting ecosystem in Singapore. It's not just about the legal framework. For us to succeed, the entire ecosystem in sports must be uplifted, must be supported, right through the spectrum that I mentioned earlier.
0: More residents in serious disputes with their neighbours could soon be required by law to attend mediation. A pilot in Tembinis that allowed agencies to give such directions and investigate will be expanded nationwide from September. This will now include those living in private estates as well. Nikhil Katta reports.
2: Home renovations. Dragging furniture. Or incessant barking. Some 7 in 10 cases in Tampines, where neighbours voluntarily came forward for mediation, involved noise complaints. From April last year, the Community Relations Unit investigated 9 such severe cases using sensors and other methods. 4 involved people with mental health conditions. Healthcare and community agencies were roped in. In another case, noise was deliberately used to disturb the neighbours. The unit intervened to stop it. For the rest, the unit found no evidence of severe noise and the parties were directed to other avenues to resolve their dispute. The unit also investigates cases of hoarding. Now, the challenge remains how to take lessons learned from this pilot, scale it up and apply it to neighbourhoods island-wide. Grassroots leaders say this framework can encourage neighbours to seek help earlier and find a mutual solution before disputes escalate.
3: We can only resolve these issues if both parties are willing to communicate, willing to come forward and share their grievances or disputes. With the framework, especially with the CRU coming in, there are certain of authority that they can do to investigate, get evidence, to solve this issue.
2: Under the expanded framework, the Housing and Development Board or the People's Association can also issue mediation directions in public housing estates. PA will have that authority in private estates. Mediators say disputes in private estates range from parking to overgrown trees. Managing agents in condominiums sometimes need to be involved as well.
4: Always one party is prepared to come for a mediation. The other party is reluctant. Because of over the years of experience, relationship and things like that, now they are compelled, right? Okay, ask them to come for the mediation. By coming for the mediation, they have an opportunity now to communicate. When they start communicating, a lot of resolution will open up.
2: The Community Relations Unit team will expand to 18 officers, up from 15, to help investigate severe noise and hoarding complaints across the nation.
0: The National Parks Board has introduced guidelines for animal shelters for the first time, aimed at strengthening and standardizing operational practices. The guidelines set minimum standards and best practices in areas like animal housing, staffing, emergency planning, as well as healthcare. For instance, shelters should keep records of animals in their care and ensure the number of animals they take in matches the resources they have. Authorities say work on the guidelines began before animal welfare concerns involving Animal Lovers League surfaced in 2025. They were later refined following a public consultation.
5: Animal groups currently rely on their own internal practices for housing, for rehoming, and for the care of animals. We know they do their best to care for the animals under their care and for their health and welfare. But that's not enough. Through our engagements, we've received broad support to put in reference standards for animal shelters to strengthen accountability and transparency in shelter operations. So in this regard, I encourage our animal shelters to explore how they can apply these guidelines.
0: In an update on efforts to manage the free-roaming dog population, the National Parks Board says about 8 in 10 have been sterilised. Over 65% of dogs under the programme have been rehomed, fostered or sheltered. Well, that's Singapore Tonight. Have a good evening.

0: Feel Africa come alive. See the wild, feel the wonder. Tour Africa differently.
1: From the untold stories of 9/11 to a chilling trail of murder and Asia's push beyond oil, uncover the powerful stories reshaping our world this September on CNA.
2: I thought I was going to die.
1: 25 years after 9/11, unravel the story of those trapped inside Windows on the World, the iconic restaurant on the top floors of the World Trade Center's North Tower.
3: People were in the building. We had to race to get them out.
1: Accused of poisoning the victims with cyanide, Death Loans traces the deadly trail behind one of Thailand's most shocking murder cases.
4: Everyone was confused. How could this woman be a killer?
1: Across South and Southeast Asia, communities are pioneering a life without oil, using solar, biogas, electric vehicles, and local alternatives to build a cleaner, more resilient future.
5: Part of the inspiration is really the rising fuel costs.
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Sky Whisper, a celebration of whispered promises, interchangeable ring and pendant capturing fireworks in the sky, real touch, only natural diamonds, with grading certificate, Mason Jewelry.

0: This is Asia Now.
1: Good morning, it's 7 a.m. in Singapore and Hong Kong, 6 o'clock in Jakarta and 4:30 in New Delhi. I'm Paul Kok-in. The headlines this hour. Nepal's disaster agency sharply revises the number of those missing to nearly 2,000, more than 500 of them foreign nationals. The country rejecting foreign assistance in search and rescue operations despite offers from several countries, including China, India and South Korea. More than 500 people have died in the catastrophic floods, and now the country faces another threat from a new lake, this one formed by the buildup of debris at the border of Nepal and China. China grappling with more typhoons this season. Saudel makes two landfalls on the eastern coast, bringing heavy rain and forcing evacuations, while also halting trains and ferries. And Fed Chair Kevin Warsh signaling the U.S. Central Bank is prepared to raise interest rates if inflation does not fall soon, saying persistently high growth has become more concerning. And the big story we're tracking this morning, the floods in Nepal, authorities sharply revising the number of those who are missing. The disaster authorities saying nearly 2,000 people remain unaccounted for, among them 500 foreigners. Rescue teams are combing through mud and rubble for survivors 3 days after a deadly flood struck the Himalayan region, killing more than 500 people. Families are turning to social media, seeking information and making pleas for help. Now, Indians accounted for the largest number of missing foreign nationals, with more than 300 people unaccounted for. Many were traveling to Mount Kailash and Lake Mansarovar in Tibet when the flood ripped through the popular pilgrim route. Now, in all, citizens from more than 30 countries are missing. Singapore, Malaysia, South Korea, Japan, Australia, the US and the UK all have reported some of the nationals being uncontactable. A local media report said Nepal has turned down offers of foreign help in search and rescue operations. Kathmandu Post cited the foreign ministry as saying the decision was based on the experience Nepal encountered in the aftermath of the 2015 earthquake when it faced an influx of foreign teams. China, India, Japan and South Korea are among the countries that have offered to send teams to Nepal. But Nepal is instead reportedly seeking cash contributions channeled through a single designated government fund. Rescue efforts were also paused briefly yesterday after authorities said one of the lakes formed after the flooding began overflowing. Trucks carrying relief supplies were halted too. The search and rescue efforts have resumed as families await news of their loved ones.
2: फेरि मध्ये भटेपछि डबल भएर आउँदैछ भन्ने तर्सी अब यो सूचना प्रहरी प्रशासनबाट थाहा पाएर नै हामीहरू आयौँ सुरक्षाको सेफको लागि.
1: Hospitals in Nepal's capital are treating many of the injured, while families are turning up desperate for information about relatives they have not been able to locate. Rebecca Bundenfeld, this report for CNA from Kathmandu.
3: Many of the casualties of the flash flood have been brought to hospitals like this one. This is the Tribhuvan University Teaching Hospital. It's one of the main public hospitals in the city of Kathmandu. And there have been injured people from the flood who have been brought here, also some bodies. And there are hundreds of people who are still missing. And that's why this help desk has been set up here. And we've seen so many people just coming in throughout the day to register the names of their loved ones who are still missing, children among them. It's a reminder of the scale of the disaster.
4: Aur hamare family se abhi jo bhi nikal ke aaye hain ye log bhi upar baad mein hi fase the wo log inme se 4 log nikal ke aaye hain aur abhi tak missing hamare kuch 5 se 6 log missing hai.
5: He is my brother and his brother-in-law. And two guys are here and some other relatives are missing in our family.
3: The hospital has also been putting up these lists of some of the patients who have been admitted in the hope of reuniting them with their family members. And we've seen people coming to the hospital and putting up these posters, these missing posters, as they try to track down their loved ones. But It really gives us a sense that this is a situation that's still continuing, and for many people, they just want to know what happened to their loved ones who are missing. For CNA, I'm Rebecca Bunden in Kathmandu.
1: As rescue operations intensify, families of those missing are holding up hope.
6: मेरे भाई को जैसे जैसे निकालना पड़ेगा वो कहाँ है के ऐसे लापता है तीन दिन से क्या करे
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1: One family had their prayers answered. This 8-year-old boy was in school when disaster struck, and he climbed a tree to escape rising waters. He suffered minor injuries and was taken to a hospital where he was identified and reconnected with his family. Nepali rescuers also made a breakthrough yesterday. Authorities released this footage showing its army evacuating people trapped inside a tunnel at a hydropower project in Rasuwa. Rescuers can be seen carrying survivors and crawling through thick mud to reach others. More than 100 people are estimated to have been stuck in the same tunnel. CNA correspondent Deborah Wong spoke to Guan Daoxuan, a Chinese national who says he has not heard from his wife. She had been working for a Chinese infrastructure construction company on the Nepal side of the border. Mr. Guan arrived in Tibet on Thursday in a desperate search for answers.
8: 我现在肯定很着急的，因为家里孩子才9岁，如果这个时候，我爱人不在了的话，对这个家庭是很大的一个打击，而且我爱人是独生子女，就他的爸爸妈妈只有一个女儿。打算在西藏待了多久呢？
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1: Chinese Premier Li Qiang has called for an all-out rescue and emergency response. CNA senior correspondent Tan Yuguan has more on how the operations are progressing and details of an emergency Politburo meeting chaired by President Xi Jinping.
10: The meeting really went beyond the immediate search effort. What came out of it was a much broader discussion about how China prepares for this kind of disaster in the future. The Politburo called for a wider survey of glacier and glacial lakes across the Tibetan plateau. It wants stronger monitoring and early warning systems. It wants more rescue capacity in remote high-altitude border regions, especially places where, you know, roads, power, communications can all fail at once. This is significant because Chinese experts are now describing this as a cascading disaster. A high-altitude glacier collapse in Nepal sent debris racing down the valley. Experts are estimating that the glacier debris moved more than 20 kilometers in about seven minutes, roughly 50 meters a second, leaving almost no time to react. And Beijing is now looking at not just at one barrier lake, but looking at a chain of possible upstream risks. The Water Resources Ministry says it is building digital models to simulate whether barrier lakes could fill, overflow or breach, and what areas downstream could then be flooded. It is also checking for other possible new barrier lakes upstream or Girong port. So the message from the meeting was really twofold: keep searching now, but also understand the wider disaster chain and build a better warning and response system before the next event happens.
1: 3 days after water, mud and rock tore through the Nepal-Tibet border, attention has shifted to barrier lakes reported on both sides. Lok Wei Su explains why that is also raising the risk of fresh floods.
8: On Nepal's side, officials say debris at the flood site was holding back rising water. The lake broke its banks, swelling the Bhot Koshi River. Rescue efforts paused briefly before they resumed. Across the border, the lake near Jirong topped 2.5 million cubic metres of water. That's about 1,000 Olympic-sized swimming pools. Authorities say the risk of breach still remains, even as the lakes are draining naturally. But a sudden release would enter the same river system that was hit on Wednesday. CNA's Grace Shin has more on how that event unfolded.
9: This is the area we're talking about, high up in the Himalayas along the Nepal-Tibet border. The disaster began when an enormous section of glacier, ice and rock broke away and crashed into the valley below. The collapse sent a mass of debris towards the Lende Kola River system. The debris is believed to have temporarily blocked the river, creating a natural dam. Water started building up behind it. Minute by minute, pressure on the unstable blockage increased. Then the barrier gave way. A powerful surge of water, mud, and rock raced downstream, destroying roads and bridges, smashing through settlements. The flood traveled through the river system towards communities further inside Nepal. Scientists are still examining exactly how that collapse developed into such a large flood. We'll get a better understanding of the scale of the disaster as rescue and recovery teams reach isolated communities.
8: Meanwhile, satellite images show the impact of what happened before a narrow channel, roads and riverside land. After broad fields of mud and sediment, the flood did not simply pass through this landscape. It altered the river corridor itself. And that corridor remains under watch as water drains downstream. And higher up, another change has been unfolding over decades. Scientists cannot yet attribute climate change as the reason behind this particular event, but the frozen landscape around it is changing rapidly. The Hindu Kush Himalaya is the vast mountain system that includes the Himalayas and stretches across 8 countries. The International Centre for Integrated Mountain Development says glaciers across the Hindu Kush Himalaya lost about 12% of their area between 1990 and 2020. It also found that monitored rates of ice loss have roughly doubled since 2000. As the ice retreats, scientists are tracking a more complicated mix of hazards. Glacier lakes can grow, frozen ground can thaw, mountain slopes can change, an event high above can become a flood emergency far downstream. For now, rescue operations are underway on both sides of the border, 2 lakes above the flood zone, as we mentioned earlier, being

0: watched very closely. Officials say the risk of further flooding will remain until both have fully drained.
1: And coming up on Asia Now, travel chaos in eastern China as Typhoon Sao Dao lashes the region with torrential.

0: 它慢慢变成越来越不可以控制。来 ，give me your handphone，give me your handphone， 看。
1: 他会有 seizure 一天100多次。
2: 为什么是我们呢
3: ？Some acts of love last a lifetime. 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
4: 14年了嘛，我很珍惜跟他在一起的每一天。
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0: Typhoon Saudal is moving further inland in China, bringing heavy rain after making landfall twice. The storm first came ashore in Taizhou in Zhejiang province yesterday morning. It briefly moved back over water before making a second landfall in Wenzhou further south. More than 82,000 people in Wenzhou were ordered to evacuate, while tens of thousands more were moved to safety in Taizhou. Trains, flights and ferry services have been suspended. Saudal has since weakened after moving inland, but heavy rain is expected to continue across parts of southern China. CNN's Deborah Wong has more on the scale of damage by the storm and the threat it still poses.
1: Typhoon Saudal is the third typhoon to hit Zhejiang province this season, and it got the full brunt of typhoons at Bavi and Dolphin just weeks ago. So you can imagine that the residents there are still grappling with recovery efforts and most likely have to board up their windows all over again in a very short period of time. And what we're seeing from social media videos is that glass panels at the fishing ports along the coast, they've all been shattered. There's debris everywhere. The trees have also been uprooted. And weather bureaus are warning people in Zhejiang and Fujian province to remain on high alert, to stay away from the coastline because storm surges are still expected to be quite high. Rainfall and winds are still going to be pretty strong, and they've also told them to get to higher ground. And all fishing vessels, port activities, maritime coastal projects, they've all been suspended. Flight cancellations happened throughout the whole of Thursday. The entire economic impact is expected to be pretty high because this season, these provinces have just been battered time and time again. Now, the typhoon is expected to bring more localized downpours in Fujian and Zhejiang province, but because it's moving inland, the scale of the impact is also getting broader. Aside from Guangxi and Guangdong, Hubei, these three areas have been hit by typhoons nonstop over the season. And in fact, in Hubei, there were some tornadoes that also took place. And so the entire part of southern China really has to be on high alert until the typhoon season is over.
0: Now, they may not be your favorite insect, but cockroaches could one day play a life-saving role in disaster zones, helping victims of earthquakes and building collapses, and, would you believe it, providing basic medical assistance.
2: Australian researchers have developed paramedic cyborg roaches. Dubbed paraborgs, these North Queensland giant burrowing cockroaches are equipped with miniature injection devices and cameras. Biorobotics engineer Thang Vo Duan hopes the insects could help keep victims of earthquakes and building collapses alive, providing basic medical assistance or surveillance in narrow debris-filled spaces.
3: I think because of their natural structure and capability, they will suit for the certain rescue scenario, and because they have their flexibility, agility and highly adaptability.
2: The study recorded a 100% success rate in reaching designated checkpoints during tests and an overall

0: overall drug delivery success rate of 72%. Real cockroaches were used because no robot could match their agility, resilience, and low power requirements, researchers said. Implanted electrodes allowed operators to stimulate their nervous system and steer the insects.
1: In the future, we want to have maybe a swarm of them go deep into collapse structure, because we cannot control only single cockroach or just two cockroaches for those situations. We need to have a network of many of them so that we can easily fight for the victim as soon as possible.
0: The study said the research went beyond earlier work on cyborg insects, which has only focused on using them to locate victims rather than to treat them. Ethical guidelines for research on insects are not yet standardised, but the study said the cockroaches were kept in a suitable living environment.
2: Ahead on Asia Now, Fed Chair Kevin Warsh's highly anticipated speech at Jackson Hole, signaling the US central bank may not be done fighting inflation.
3: It was one of the most iconic restaurants in America, at the top of the most famous building complex in the world.
4: From windows on the world, you can see the whole of New York City.
3: For its 30 Asian staff, this was the American dream.
5: We spent so much time together, it just feels like a second family.
6: 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He loved to dance and to celebrate with his friends.
3: But on September 11, 2001, terror struck.
6: Jupiter, above everything, he loved being a father to our son. I so want his story to be told and for him to not be forgotten.
3: Windows on the World, 1st September, Tuesday on CNA.
7: They paid a six-figure sum. Then the contractor disappeared. An AI side hustle can cost almost nothing. So what are you paying instead? Plus, he runs three businesses. So why does he still work part-time making deliveries? On Money Mind, Wednesday on CNA.
8: A more personal style of diplomacy.
9: President Prabowo, who is more on hand, a charming person in terms of he's a polyglot.
10: Solon presents himself as a very pragmatic leader. He doesn't really put a lot of thinking about ideological orthodoxy.
11: Shehbaz Sharif has been very forthright and proactive in foreign policy.
8: Can this new style of international relations yield returns where it matters most? Wednesday on CNA.
2: Fed Chair Kevin Warsh's debut remarks at the Jackson Hole Symposium are fueling expectations that a rate hike could come sooner than previously expected. He says U.S. inflation remains too high, hinting at tighter monetary policy if price pressures persist. Nick Harper reports for CNA from Washington, D.C.
12: A hawkish speech from a man not known for plain speaking. Kevin Warsh gave his first address at the annual Jackson Hole meeting, a few months after taking over as the head of the US Central Bank in May. This annual headline speech is closely watched for hints about the future direction of US monetary policy, and in particular, interest rates. And Warsh provided perhaps his most concrete comments to date that rate hikes could be on the cards, and perhaps very soon.
13: So here is my standard. We must be confident that underlying inflation is moving to our objective, clearly and at sufficient speed. Otherwise, we have work to do. That's our job, that's our mandate, and that's our charge to keep.
12: U.S. inflation has been above the Fed's 2% target for more than 5 years. Stubborn inflation has kept the cost of living elevated, with the Iran conflict exacerbating it by pushing up petrol prices.
13: But progress over the last couple of years has been more modest. And while this summer's PCE and CPI readings were better than expected, they do not tell me that underlying trends have meaningfully improved.
12: Even so, he explicitly said his remarks should not be seen as forward guidance. But traders seem to ignore that advice, moving up their previous prediction that a rate hike might not come until December. Before Warsh's speech, CME's FedWatch tool predicted a 35% chance of a rate hike when the Fed meets next month. Post-speech, that had risen to just over 55%. The optimism may also be fueled by the fact Warsh usually favors opaqueness over transparency, giving little away at his last two Fed press conferences. Friday's speech also puts Warsh on a path that's at odds with President Donald Trump's desire for lower interest rates. Asian markets now have the weekend to weigh up Warsh's remarks, but he may have provided the clarity that's been lacking, helping to add some market stability after months of uncertainty surrounding the Middle East and volatile oil prices. For CNA, I'm Nick Harper in Washington, D.C.
2: Former Malaysian Human Resources Minister M. Saravanan has been charged with three counts of accepting bribes totaling more than $270,000. He has pleaded not guilty at a Sessions Court in Kuala Lumpur. Saravanan has maintained his innocence, saying the charges were politically motivated. The charges are linked to the approval 4 years ago of a company's foreign worker quota application for 1,000 workers. Saravanan had served in the cabinet from March 2020 to November 2022. He's also deputy president of the Malaysian Indian Congress. The former minister was granted bail of about $112,000. If convicted, he faces up to 20 years in jail and a fine of at least five times the value of the gratification received. And that is Asia Now for this hour. Don't forget headlines anytime at CNE.asia and CNE 9th Street Radio. 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Thanks for watching.

Feel Africa come alive. 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Tour Africa differently.

0: This week on Singapore Hour, she's hustling by day, living it up by night. 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

We are now at the Changi Airport. We are going to see our former helper, Rumi, and I'm taking my mom with me. I am just worried that after I see her, and then she will say all the bad things about me last time. Will she recognize us or not? Right now, I'm trying to get my mom used to the camera, you know? I thought it's really nice to take my mom. She was really close with Rumi.

0: Rhythm of Life. That's my first few shows. So romantic. I look so green and young.
1: 吃药啦。
2: 要吃巧克力。
1: 吃药。
2: 4:30是吃巧克力时间。
0: I think a lot of people remember me for this show. 4:30吃巧克力时间到了 ，you know.This is, I think, one of my first high point in the industry, highest point maybe, where it's my breakout role. It's called Zhou Jie Ming, an autistic boy. So for this character, I was nominated the second year in a row for Best Actor. From the outside, it looks like it was all just glam and nice, but I was just really putting in a lot of work. The first few years in the industry,There was a lot of output. It was non-stop. The filming schedule would be like 7 to 7, sometimes 7 to 12 midnight. And then come back, eat a bit of dinner, shower, memorize scripts for the next day until like 1 a.m., sleep 5 hours, go back to work the next day. It was crazy. I'm not a morning person, so I would always snooze a lot of times. And then I remember my helper, Yumi, she's like a younger sister to me, and she'll be in charge of waking me up.I'll tell her, like, you have to knock my door and make sure I'm awake and hear the sound if I'm showering. Because anytime I would just jump back into bed and sleep. Of course, Jumi was the best alarm coach. That's not correct to say. But yeah. Entering the industry, my formative years, Jumi was the silent strength. She's always with a smile, very gentle, very unassuming.In my teens, my helpers would be older than me by quite a bit, right? So she was the one who most matched my age and my siblings' age as well. We were close-knit. She watched my shows with my mum. I think of all the helpers we have had all these years, my mum has the fondest memory of her. She treated Jumi like a daughter. I've grown up in the West side because my mom, my dad's family and their relatives are all in the West. Wow, so many things change. The colors are all a bit different.
3: Yeah.
0: So this is Jurong East, Block 303, where we spent about 14 years over here. So a lot of memories, huh, mommy?
3: Yeah.
0: When my siblings and I started going to work, Jumi would accompany my mom a bit more. And my dad and my mom by then were not really working so much.
3: I used to walk with Jumi from our canal in front of our house all the way to Chinese Garden.
0: Oh, the lake over there is so nice. Oh, I like that side a lot. Eh? Look at that.
3: Very nice.
0: Oh, you and Jumi can walk so much. Ah.
3: Oh, yeah.
0: Hey, when did you all start walking? I don't remember.
3: 2012. After a few months. Papa left like, after a few months.
0: Then Jumi, did she take care of you even more?
3: She's concerned. She paid very much attention to me.
0: She can cook quite well. Huh?
3: She can cook quite well.
0: Remember Papa cooked very well? What?
3: Yeah, he taught her also. She also felt sad. Sometimes she also still, total the cool.
0: It was a heart aneurysm, major op. My dad, he was in surgery for more than 20 hours. He actually survived the op, but he passed away in 4 days. It was a big thing that happened in 2012. I felt like I couldn't do anything for mum, but I'm very lucky to have my siblings and Jumi. So I didn't have to worry because Jumi was taking care of the family, that I could go and focus on what I had to do.Then I think she helped the family tide through in a very silent and quiet way. After 6 years with the family in 2014, Jumi wanted to go back and get on with her life. I asked my mom, like, how is there any way we can find out where is she, you know? And then she said that she's actually very like active on this Facebook account.After Jumi went back, she was still keeping contact with my mum. But after that, I think she was just busy. And then everything just went quiet. I want to take my mum to visit Jumi if possible, because they were very close. And definitely, I'm curious what is going on back in Jumi's home. It'd be nice to just connect with her again. How come not like that?
3: Not enough dough.
0: Not enough dough, huh? Then take some more.
3: Take some more.
0: Just put on top, huh?
2: I love pineapple tarts, so every time before Chinese New Year starts, I would have already bought quite a lot. So my mom had an idea like, hey, why don't we make our own, you know, instead of you buying it. Then Jumi started helping and it was very well received when I shared with my colleagues. So Jumi is very known for her pineapple tarts. We thought it'd be nice to surprise Jumi for me to make pineapple tarts for her instead. Yeah, nice. We are flying to Jakarta. After that, we are going to Depok City, 2 hours from Jakarta. And then after that, we'll take a train from there. Okay, let's go to Sudirman Baru. So now we are in the train going to Sudirman Station. And it takes about maybe 40 minutes. And then we'll take a car from there. That's also another 40 minutes. She totally has no idea we are coming right now.

0: 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Meet the Brit living her best life here.
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0: Some drink it black, some drink it with butter. See all the ways Singapore does coffee.
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0: we have got this pineapple tarts ready. The plan now is I'm going to pass this to the producer. She can give it to Jumi, and then maybe when she's eating, like, we can spring a surprise on her from the back.
1: My name is Jumiati. I am 42 years old. I come to Singapore to work because want to more earn money. I work in Singapore start from 28 until 2014. I work as a helper in Erwin Ng family. Erwin family have 5 people.
0: Jumi thinks that she's doing an interview about domestic helpers who have been to Singapore. She totally has no idea we are coming right now, you know.
1: I closest to Erwin Ng because every day I always to call him to wake up. Sometimes very difficult to wake up. I always knock so many times. Sometimes he wake up, sometimes not. Then she tell me, I too late ready, Jumi. I like Erwin. She very good. He also kind. I miss him.
2: Who else in the family are you close to?
1: I close to with ma'am. I treat her like my mother's self.
3: I don't know whether she can recognize me.
0: I think she can recognize us. Lah. See, we both look exactly the same as 12 years ago. So I think she totally can tell.
1: Erwin like pineapple tart. That's when I learned to make pineapple tart. Every Chinese year. Kalau lagi ngemil gitu, dia sering makan. Ma'am teach me to make pineapple tart.
2: Brought you a present. Oh. From Singapore. Present from Singapore.
4: Thank you.
2: You want to read the card?
1: Okay. From Erwin Ermel.
0: Okay. Mommy, how are you feeling now?
3: You're very excited.
0: A bit heart pounding, huh?
3: Yeah.
1: Shit. Miss them.

0: Do you mean this or not? So why are you crying? Why are you crying already? The pineapple.
1: Have you helped me? Hmm? You helped me?
2: Yeah, happy.
0: Come to your house and find you. How? Nice or not? The pineapple tart. I make one. Not nice, very not nice.
3: I was supposed to give Jumi a surprise, but I was more shocked than her because she was like already crying. Then I realized that just her eating the pineapple tarts, she has so many memories.
0: 12 years already. Then how are you? All good? All good? Do you think we're coming to find you? No.
1: Never think. I'm so happy, no. Come and sell you my house.
0: Okay, let's go.
4: This is my living room. This is my husband.
5: Hello, hi. Hello. What is your name?
4: Mugianto.
5: Mugianto?
2: Nice Yando. To see you.
4: This is my son, number one.
5: Number one. What is your name?
4: Patty.
5: High five.
0: What are their names?
4: Fikri, Rehan.
0: Rehan.

0: Fatih,
1: Kania,
0: Kri, Rehan, and
1: Kania.
0: Kania. It's really nice to meet her husband and the four children. The four children are really cute. Two of them look very much like Jumi.
1: I still keep this wallet from sir.
0: This wallet from me?
1: Yes.
0: Is it? I
1: it's very long already.
0: Oh, coach.
1: Coach.
0: Wow, you keep until now.
1: But still, okay. I still use, never spoil.
0: Actually, I feel very touched because I don't even remember I gave you these things and you still keep them with you.
1: I also keep the ingredients.
2: Yeah.
1: This prawn, salt, pepper. I also read chicken rice. This make pineapple jam, I always read because I try to forget.
0: Everything you write down. No wonder mom always talk about you. She like you so much because everything you do are very serious. Like you good student in class. Then the principal teacher. Then write all the notes, everything.
2: It's right that you record down.
0: Mom forced you to write down, right? It's right that you record down.
2: She took out her recipe, the bag, with all this shows that she really never forget us.
0: I didn't know that. She held such importance of us in her heart.
1: Tomorrow you come again, we spend time together.
3: Spend time together?
1: Yes.
0: You know last night I never entered the kitchen, right? Oh my god. Billy! The kids coming, taking the ice cream themselves, passing me the money. Actually, I didn't feel that useful.
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5: I thought I was going to die.
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6: People were in the building. We had to race to get them out.
4: Accused of poisoning the victims with cyanide, Death Loans traces the deadly trail behind one of Thailand's most shocking murder cases.
7: Everyone was confused. How could this woman be a killer?
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I'm making prawn mee for Awin and Mem. 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The noodle is very different with Singapore. I try to make nice.

0: Hello, Jumi.
1: Jumi, we are here again.
2: Hello, where are you? Sit down.
1: Okay.
2: Sit down first. Today I cook something for you.
0: Okay. Thank you. Wow, thank Indonesian you. Food, is it? Yeah. Indonesian food.
2: Hello. Yeah, I cook prawn mee for you.
0: Wow. I didn't expect this. This one sir teach you, right?
2: Yes. Huh? Yes.
0: Okay. Suddenly, like, bring me back home like that. This is like home away. In Jumi's home.
2: So. This because Owen don't like vegetable.
0: Yeah, no tauge. Yeah. Cannot eat tauge. You still remember?
2: I don't know. Nice or not?
1: Look nice.
0: So long you never cook for us.
1: Nice.
0: I always had cravings for my dad prawn mee. That was his best dish. But ever since my dad passed on for now 14 years, I never had prawn mee with my dad's taste anymore. So he brought me back.
2: I make the prawn mee because have memory with sir. Mm-hmm. Always teach me cooking this. Maybe the food is not so nice like sir.
0: Suddenly you think of sir.
1: Luckily we have you, no, that time. Otherwise, I don't know what to do.
0: Because after that, I straight away got to go back work. Then I also no time for mom, then you all together. So I feel much better.
1: Thank you so much.
0: For me, I learned to let it go. But with Jumi, it's different because she flew back and now she's reminded of things. So it feels almost like my dad and mom, they have like a daughter. Because it's so easy for Jumi to just lean into my mom, you know. With other helpers, it doesn't feel this way. I almost feel jealous. Okay, now very full already. What to do next?
2: Every day, Cicetti, I go sell the snack. You want to help me?
0: Is it? You want me to help? Really? Okay. If we cannot sell finish, then we get mom to help. Okay, I prepare my fan already. Wow. Okay, you know last night I never entered the kitchen,
2: yeah,
0: right?
2: I know.
0: Oh my
2: this
0: god.
2: This is chireng.
0: Chireng, chicken chireng.
2: Yes. This is a chitu, insect the cheese.
0: Okay, wow. Cepat, let's go. So now we are going to sell all the snacks with Jumi in the neighborhood near the religious school.
2: In here, I sell in here.
0: Oh, you sell here?
2: Yes, I sell in here.
0: Many children, I see a lot of children coming. It's quite nice here, like breezy and like picnic.
2: Yeah.
0: Oh, come. Sini. What should I say when I want to sell and ask them to come?
2: Bye.
0: Say what? What do I say? In Malay, how to say in
2: Bahasa?
0: Bili.
3: Kecap ayam.
0: Oh,
4: yang ayam.
0: Okay. This one.
4: Ooh.
0: Okay. Color. Choose color. Oh. I had a lot of fun with the kids actually. They look really happy. I was trying to help, but I don't think I helped that much. What do you want?
4: Okay.
0: Money. The kids coming, taking the ice cream themselves, passing me the money. Actually, I didn't feel that useful. Terima kasih. To experience her every day, knowing how she makes a living, it's not easy.
2: Then ma'am always tell me you can learn more on the food. And after that, you can open your business in Indonesia. Yeah. Before, she always tell me like that.
0: Oh, so you also want to own a shop and be, do your own business.
2: Yes.
0: That's your dream.
2: My dream like, ma'am.
0: Okay, we go home. Bye-bye. Thank you. Bye-bye. Bye. I feel like it's not easy for them. But we know her character. She's very hardworking, integrity, very principled. I'm sure she's going to get there.

I wanted to take Jumin to Jakarta, somewhere that she has always been wanting to go. And we're taking the entire family to the Monas!

0: to me.
1: Wow.
0: First time here?
1: Yes, my first time. I was seeing the picture, people to come. Then I feel like bring my children to come here.
0: You see people take photos from up there?
1: Yeah.
0: Huh. Wow. Is it we should take a photo over here first, shall we? See? Can you see yourself here? Okay, one, two, three.

0: Okay, lift is here. Let's go. Come, come, come. Wow, Kanan, Kanan, Kanan. Come. Wow, look at the sunset.
1: Oh yeah, sunset, so nice.
0: Okay, one, two, three.
2: So the sunset is very beautiful. Sir Owen and ma'am come here, bring my family, make me happy.
3: Oh.
2: Sometimes I feel like I want to go there, but I got no low money. I only can use motorcycle, only just near.
0: Shall we get a photo here together? I think it was quite a high point to go up there and then see the setting sun. We had a good time. It felt like a nice finale sort of to this short trip.
2: 3 days, Owen and ma'am come here like a dream. I'm very sad because today is last day I see them.
0: I write a small letter for you from mom and me.
2: We miss you and Jumi is too bad. With mom, always ma'am and Owen. Very thank you. It's like dream. Like dream, ma'am, and sir, come here.
4: Never crossed my mind that I'll see you again. She's a very important person to me. The moment I mention about her name, I'm happy. And I feel grateful to her during that period that she served us.
0: Jumi, let's go.
2: Thank you very much for everything, ma'am.
4: You must help me. Yeah. You also must take care.
0: Bye bye.
2: Thank you.
0: Take care, okay? All the best, huh? 18 years back, she came to our family. You know, a lot of times with helpers, they are with us only that period. After that, it's just like bye bye. And actually, you never get to see them again. Just having this short 3 days is very fulfilling. It's not measured in length, it's measured in closeness, that intimacy. Just to be able to have that glimpse and just to see her again, it already meant a lot more than anything else.

0: I'm nervous, but I'm so determined to see Antima. Everything will be fine here. In primary school, I went through a difficult time. Drew comforted me so that I can go to school the next day. Yeah, outside Auntie Martha's home. Drew a little bit nervous.
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1: Good morning. It's 8 a.m. in Singapore and Hong Kong, 7 o'clock in Jakarta, and 5:30 in New Delhi. I'm Bo Kong In. At this hour, Nepal sharply revises the number of those missing to nearly 2,000, more than 500 of them foreign nationals. Authorities also reversing an earlier position and agreeing to seek limited foreign expertise for tunnel rescues, DNA tests and forensic examinations. The death toll from the catastrophic floods has topped 500. Nepal now faces another threat from a new lake formed by debris buildup at the border. China grappling with more typhoons this season. Saudel makes two landfalls on the eastern coast, bringing heavy rain and forcing evacuations, while also halting trains and ferries. And Fed Chair Kevin Warsh signaling the U.S. central bank is prepared to raise interest rates if inflation doesn't fall soon. Now, the big story we're tracking this morning on CNA, the floods in Nepal. Authorities sharply revising the number of those who are missing. The disaster authority saying nearly 2,000 people remain unaccounted for. Among them, 500 are foreigners and 900 are hydropower workers. Rescue teams are combing through mud and rubble for survivors 3 days after a deadly flood struck the Himalayan region, killing more than 500 people. Reports say some of the bodies have been recovered hundreds of kilometers downstream, even as far away as India. Officials are now facing a new challenge of storing and identifying bodies. Families are turning to social media, seeking information and making pleas for help. Indians account for the largest number of missing foreign nationals, with more than 300 people unaccounted for. Many were traveling to Mount Kailash and Lake Mansarovar in Tibet when a flood ripped through the popular pilgrim route. In all, citizens from more than 30 countries are missing, among them Singapore, Malaysia, South Korea, Japan, Australia, the US and the UK. A local media report says Nepal has now reversed an earlier position and agreed to accept foreign assistance. The Kathmandu Post reports this is limited to foreign expertise in tunnel rescues, as well as DNA testing and forensic exams. And teams from China, India, Australia and South Korea are said to have received the green light. Nepal initially turned down help, citing coordination difficulties after the 2015 earthquake, when it faced an influx of foreign experts. Rescue efforts were briefly paused yesterday after authorities said one of the lakes that had formed after the flooding began to overflow. Trucks carrying relief supplies were halted too. Search and rescue efforts have resumed since as families await news of their loved ones. Now, as rescue operations intensify, families of those missing are holding out hope.
2: मेरे भाई को जैसे जैसे निकालना पड़ेगा, वो कहाँ है के ऐसे लापता है तीन दिन से क्या करे?
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1: One family had the prayers answered. This 8-year-old boy was in school when disaster struck and he did what he had to do to survive. He climbed a tree to escape.